0: A flash flood watch is in effect for low-lying and flood-prone areas of Montserrat until midday tomorrow, Sunday, August 30. An area of disturbed weather associated with the remnants of Tropical Storm Dolly is forecast to bring heavy rainfall to the area later tonight and into Sunday. Rainfall accumulations of 2 to 5 inches are possible, with locally higher amounts possible in a short duration of time, which could increase the risk of flooding. Flash flooding in low-lying and flood-prone areas, dangerous driving conditions caused by rapid inundation of major roadways, and increased potential for road accidents caused by low visibility. The Antigua Met Service will continue to monitor the weather situation and will publish updates when required.
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A flash flood watch is in effect for low-lying and flood-prone areas of Montserrat until midday tomorrow Sunday, August 30. An area of disturbed weather associated with the remnants of Tropical Storm Dolly is forecast to bring heavy rainfall to the area later tonight and into Sunday. Rainfall accumulations of 2 to 5 inches are possible, with locally higher amounts possible in a short duration of time, which could increase the risk of flooding. Flash flooding in low-lying and flood-prone areas, dangerous driving conditions caused by rapid inundation of major roadways, and increased potential for road accidents caused by low visibility. The Antigua Met Service will continue to monitor the weather situation and will publish updates when required.

out in the air. Rump, rump, rump, rump, out in the air.

A flash flood watch is in effect for low-lying and flood-prone areas of Montserrat until midday tomorrow, Sunday, August 30. An area of disturbed weather associated with the remnants of Tropical Storm Dolly is forecast to bring heavy rainfall to the area later tonight and into Sunday. Rainfall accumulations of 2 to 5 inches are possible, with locally higher amounts possible in a short duration of time, which could increase the risk of flooding. Flash flooding in low-lying and flood-prone areas, dangerous driving conditions caused by rapid inundation of major roadways, and increased potential for road accidents caused by low visibility. The Antigua Met Service will continue to monitor the weather situation and will publish updates when required.

0: Niger's military government says it's regained control after an attempted coup by mutinous soldiers. Heavy gunfire and explosions were heard earlier in the capital, Niamey, including near the presidential palace and international airport. Our West Africa reporter, Makwachi Okafor, explains the mutineers' possible motives.
1: It's important to note that reports that the soldiers were troops involved in the frontline fighting insurgency. Now, Niger has been under immense pressure. In January, there was an attack in the capital city by Islamic State, and then in June, another attack in the capital city by an Al-Qaeda-linked Jenim. So it is possible that the soldiers within the ranks are quite unhappy with how things are going, especially as the military government took over power, promising to stamp out insurgency.
0: Norway's King Haakon has used his first public speech since ascending the throne to pay tribute to his late father, King Harald, who died on Friday, aged 89. King Haakon said Norway had changed for the better during his father's life, but warned that the world was becoming more unpredictable. The Premier of the Canadian province of Ontario, Doug Ford, has unveiled a big sign next to Lake Ontario on the US border, which reads Lake Ontario in English and French. The sign is a response to an executive order by President Trump, renaming it Lake America in US federal government usage after trade talks with Canada broke down. BBC News.

0: Apparently, if you can make it here, you can make it anywhere. So welcome to New York, and specifically Flushing Meadows, where dreams will be made and shattered as the world's eyes focus on the final tennis grand slam of the year. The mixed doubles event has already taken place, and the main singles draw is about to begin. So there's just quiet anticipation here now at the US Open, soon to be replaced by raucous noise. And we're making quite a racket ourselves with some great stories all about athletes who swing with style.
1: Tennis is my first love, and then squash is kind of my passion to teach and grow the sport. And then paddle is kind of my new crush. Everyone gets jealous.
0: More from racket wizard Joanne Schickling on Not By The Playbook from the BBC World Service with me, Katie Smith. A New York special from the US Open. And we start with a guest we first met at Wimbledon in July. Andrea Jaeger told us the behind-the-scenes secrets of her remarkable rise to stardom as one of the youngest players ever to make a Grand Slam final. She told us how she beat Billie Jean King in 1983 in what became the legend's final Grand Slam match, and the conversations that they had after. Andrea's star burned exceptionally bright, but it was a shooting star. She retired at the age of just 19. But that's where the truly remarkable part of her story starts. She set about pursuing what has become a lifetime's passion, charitable work helping children, something she had started doing while still playing.
2: I went to the school that kids were harming themselves, and the community was really concerned. I read about it in the, you know, in the newspaper, because I was playing in Madison Square Garden, took time on my own, went to the school, talked to the kids. So all of this was without bothering anyone, without calling anyone, just doing it on my own personal time. I didn't miss a practice. I didn't miss a match. I didn't miss a press conference. And what happened was, one of the kids that were at the school, their parent worked for a newspaper, and they thought, this is amazing. This, and so the headline was like, teenage tennis sensation Andrea Jaeger, she could be shopping in Fifth Avenue with her millions. Instead, she's helping our kids. Isn't that great? The tour preferred me to not do that, I guess.
0: Why did they not want you to?
2: They told me it made them look bad. The bitter part was, they didn't get what I was doing. And I said, we go in all these cities. This is what I do. I go and help people that are there, kids in hospitals. And I go, when I'm in Australia, like at King's Cross, these kids that are runaways, I go to phone booths and have them call their parents to let them know they're okay. I like go do things. I don't just sit in the hotel and the tennis courts. And they said, we don't care. You're just making us look bad. You have to stop it. You can do one or the other. I said, I love tennis. I love helping kids. I said, God, you decide what you want me to do. And then I went to the French Open a couple months later, and I was up 5-0 in the first set, and my shoulder popped. And it basically felt like Jaws, like a shark took my shoulder and took off with it. It popped bad. Like I couldn't move. I knew at that moment God answered. And so after my shoulder popped, it was interesting because I had 7 shoulder surgeries. It wasn't like I did nothing and not try to get healthy. I actually said this in a conversation with God. I said, you know, when I have to go one direction, just give a little injury. Like I didn't need to do the 7 shoulder surgeries. I got the point. You know, they won't let me do both. Okay. So I'm going to do the kids. So I knew God decided, okay, tennis is over. I'm supposed to go help kids now. That's my calling. I went on and started my Children's Cancer Foundation, have been helping kids ever since. All my prize money, all my money that I earned in tennis, I put into it, and I've been doing it every day. And because it's been that calling, it was something that my transition wasn't of depression or frustration. Granted, I would have loved to never have had to choose. Now it would be absurd to sit down a teenager and force them to say, you cannot help children and play on our circuit. You're making us look bad. That to me is, you know, horrific. I'm a very forgiving person, but that should have never happened.
0: I mean, that is shocking to me.
2: Yeah, it's disturbing. And people go, oh, would you want to change anything in your life? Everything happens for a reason, of course. That would be the only thing I would have changed.
0: Well, you've talked about the 40 plus years of being able to work on your foundation and put your work back into the community and the people across the world. The work you do is so profoundly important, and I can imagine is rewarding in its own way, but it must be really hard.
2: I don't know if hard is the right word. It's, you know, when you watch children suffer, obviously that's a difficult thing. If you're allowed to alleviate that, if you're allowed to bring some joy, if you're allowed to bring some comfort and happiness and laughter and fun, oh my gosh, how great is that? I was given a mission to help children with cancer have a better quality of life when children in need. And I'm going to do that, you know, with every breath that I have. And I see it work, and it works well. Several of those kids that came up when they're little children with cancer, we're like best friends now. And that is what anybody can do, something that's, you know, making a difference in their own life and doing something for another. And as some of the people in the industry say, it's really tough to go into pediatric oncology because your heart can't handle the suffering that goes on. Like doctors and nurses, a lot of them retire earlier than what other professions are doing because it's so hard. But for me, if you're gifted to do something, you're gifted to do it. It's never difficult when you know you're doing some good. It doesn't matter how many trenches you have to go through.
3: As a woman of faith, Andrea, and you've put a lot of faith in God throughout very key moments in your life, is it tough to see children suffering, knowing that you have faith that there's something else out there?
2: You know, some people are going to hear this answer and go, wow, that surprises me. For me, a child's diagnosed with cancer, or they're in an orphanage, or they're in a certain circumstance, they didn't bring in that circumstance. They were dealt with a circumstance, and they're doing their best at it. So for me, my faith helps me. God didn't cause this. God's giving us the tools to help with it. You know, when you see things and you know kids are not getting their next birthday, and they're going through a lot of situations that are painful, or they're in suffering, God's giving you the ability, and everyone the ability, to do their best in it. How the families handle it, that's a whole other wonderment. What constitutes how love can prevail in such harsh circumstances? That to me, because I'm not a mom, I'm not a dad, I'm not that. But if you believe in the concept of we're all in this together, we're all kind of responsible in a sense of doing something somewhere. My faith gives me the ability to handle situations rather than look at them and going, why? So I understand, I've seen families lose faith when their child gets diagnosed with cancer. And I can understand that because it's difficult. I've never lost faith. It's like, okay, God, this has happened. This isn't of your doing. This is of their doing. Help me figure out how to deal with this doing. It's basically all there is to it. My job, if my role is to serve, how do I do that?
3: I just wanted to finish.
2: I'm not the person for short answers, am I?
3: I'm sorry. But this is, you know, this is what a conversation is. It's absolutely fascinating to hear that, because I can imagine you're in environments a lot where, yes, people lose faith, or they question it, or they wonder why things happen when you've been five, you know, you're 5 years old and you've never even experienced life yet. I as someone who's not been in those environments, I can't even imagine how difficult that is for families to try and comprehend it. And my understanding of faith is often that's a way to help you comprehend things, and it can be pretty confusing. I just wanted to finish by bringing up the intersection between greatness and doing good. And I think that's such an interesting way to look at sport, isn't it? But also a way to look at life. And I wonder how you think of that alongside your faith, alongside your tennis career, alongside what you've done since then in the 40 years working with kids with cancer, and how I suppose you look back on it all and see how your life is defined by moments of greatness, but doing good in those moments.
2: My barometer always has been, did I serve God in that process? Even if I won a match, if I didn't feel like I behaved or was in a certain way, that to me wasn't a win. That wasn't success. That wasn't greatness. And I think we're seeing a lot more people, in, especially in sports, recognize this is an accomplishment here, but they thank God, or they thank their team, or they realize the sacrifices that have accumulated to become that greatness, because materialism isn't necessarily greatness. And that's why I've always had it easy, where a win in tennis may not necessarily mean I've achieved that. A loss in tennis could have achieved that. Helping kids in the way I do, a lot of people will look and go, well, why? you know, one person said, well, that's stupid. You're going to end up broken. All the kids are going to die anyway. Okay. Well, that's their perception and that's okay. But mine is very different. If I'm here and gifted with this time on earth, I'm going to put it to the use that I feel like is aligned with what God has called me to do in serving. And so that to me is greatness. And we all, I think instinctively, we all know that in our heart. Whether we go after that is another thing. And perhaps there's always a time in life someone will realize that. Hopefully it's before their last breath here, but everybody will always realize they kind of have their own compass, moral compass of what is bettering the world, what is bettering me, how is that lined up? I definitely feel like, I mean, it'll be hilarious after if, like, you know, I pass away and there's God going, I totally meant it this way, Andrea. You took it this way. Just be like, oh, now I get it. Okay, let's do it again. Let's try it again.
3: Just one more surgery and you would have been fine.
2: let's just figure this out. But to me, that's always been my joy. My joy always, my first friendship has always been since I'm little. I don't know why I got gifted with this, but I'm so grateful. My first friendship has always been with God. And so to only look back once really and say, okay, the trajectory of my life would have been very different. And the only reason I say that is I could have helped more kids still having the platform for tennis. So that's why I'm not upset that I wouldn't have had more successes in tennis. I'm upset. Oh, bummer. You set me back. You set back the trajectory of these children's lives to have better lives because you stopped this for no other reason than your ego or your selfishness or your whatever it was. And so that's how I look at my trajectories. How can I better something for someone else, not necessarily win more tournaments or become number one? Yeah. That wasn't my goal. My goal was to do the most I can with the platform I had. You know, that's just what I'm trying, you know, still doing now with less of a platform. So it's like you win and I think, what is it? Like $4.5 million or something?
3: Yeah, not bad.
2: That would help my children's cancer program. Bummer, you know, not in that draw.
3: Better start training again.
2: I know. Where's that wild card request?
0: Former US Open semi-finalist Andrea Jaeger and her lifetime's work of helping others. And the full interview, including how she achieved the extraordinary success she had on court, is available on the Not By The Playbook podcast.

Hello, producer Joel here with this week's Brain Teaser. Now, Katie is in New York living it up at the US Open, whilst I'm stuck back here in the studio. So I thought I'd do some research about the home of the final tennis Grand Slam of the year, Flushing Meadows. The US Open was actually first played in Rhode Island before moving to Forest Hills in Queens in 1915. The tournament's only been held at Flushing Meadows since 1978. What I want to know is, what was on the site before there was a stadium? Was it A, a pet cemetery, B, an ash and garbage dump, or C, an airfield? Have a think. I'll be back later with the answer.

0: From the BBC World Service, this is Not by the Playbook. I'm Katie Smith, here in a quiet and almost empty media centre at Flushing Meadows, ahead of the US Open getting into full swing. And on the topic of a full swing, imagine a sport that combines tennis, squash, badminton and table tennis. Well, wonder no more. We head to Harlem a little later in the show to meet racquet lawn world champion Joanne Schickling. First, though, we go back nearly 30 years when Australian tennis player Pat Rafter was the surprise winner of the men's US Open. Dismissed as a fluke victory by John McEnroe, Rafter returned to Flushing Meadows the following year and retained the title. And in doing so, became the world number one in the process. Not by the Playbook's Ashley Byrne has been hearing from the man himself.
1: It's the 7th of September 1997, and a crowd of excited tennis fans at Flushing Meadows in New York are enthralled as Australian outsider Pat Rafter battles Britain's Greg Rozetsky in the men's singles final of the US Open.
2: All of a sudden, I'd gone from an underdog to the favourite in my own mind. 30.
1: After going two sets to one up, Rafter is determined to seize his opportunity for victory.
2: You know, you got everything to lose. For some reason, coming third or fourth is not as bad as coming second.
1: And as Rafter finishes the fourth set, 7-5 against Rozetsky, he not only wins his first career Grand Slam title, but also the US Open, Australia's first victory in nearly a quarter of a century. From his childhood in the Australian countryside, Pat Rafter would go on to reach the top of the game alongside giants like Pete Sampras and Andre Agassi. But as a young player, he was never sure he had what it took to be a pro.
2: In the 16s and 18s, I was really quite poor. It was a tough time for me over those next 4 to 5 years. I was 19 and I was sitting down with my mum and I just said, "Mum, I don't think I can make it. I don't think I'm good enough." And she just said, "But you don't need to make it. You just do whatever makes you happy." And that took a lot of pressure off me. So that was a turning point. I always remember that.
1: Rafter began to relax and his performance improved. In 1993, he qualified for Wimbledon and began his journey from a young talent into a top-level player, something he's still very modest about.
2: I had enough talent, but I wasn't the most talented, that's for sure. I was able to hide a lot of problems within my game through my athleticism.
1: But by 1997, Pat was on the brink of the big time as he entered the US Open.
2: I was playing pretty well. I didn't really think about winning it. I just thought about competing. I didn't have any expectations, that's for sure. So when I went there, I was just playing.
1: Rafter was the 13th seed and only 24 years old, so nobody was expecting much from him. But as the tournament progressed, more and more top players were knocked out. And in the semi-finals, he was drawn against the only player left who was ranked above him, Michael Chang of the United States.
2: I felt comfortable every time I went to play someone until I got to Chang in the semi-finals.
1: Chang was odds-on favourite, but Rafter beat him in straight sets and found himself in his first ever Grand Slam final against the unseeded Greg Rozetsky. Rafter was nervous before the game, but he got a reassuring word from an Australian great.
2: I was speaking to John Newcombe before he walked out and he just said, "No, you've got to start feeling confident about you, where you're at, and you're better than him. This is yours. You're ready to win this."
3: At the start of the third set, Rozetsky threatened to fight back. He broke serve, but Rafter, playing his best tennis of the match, broke back.
1: Now, you beat Rozetsky comfortably and became a US Open champion, a Grand Slam winner. Back home in Australia, you became a bit of a superstar overnight, didn't you, really?
2: In a way, yeah. It was a few... You actually make me reminisce right now. It's been a long time, 20 years. So try and think about that time when, you know, you walked everywhere and people knew who you were.
1: The shock of Rafter's victory led many to write it off as a fluke that wouldn't be repeated. American player John McEnroe described Rafter as a one-slam wonder. But with characteristic good humour and modesty, he says the criticism wasn't unfounded.
2: Yeah, he can say what he wants. He's entitled to it. And he was right. You know, I wasn't that good a player.
1: Obviously, you proved McEnroe wrong and progressed in that tournament. Did you think you'd be able to do it again?
2: No, I didn't think I could do it again. I went in there feeling a little bit flat, to be honest. And Nuke pulled me aside and said, what are you doing? And I said, I'm struggling here. He said, this is a US Open. Get up, get up. And I was into the third round and I actually started getting up again. And then the rest of the tournament went my way.
1: In the semi-finals, Mark Philippoussis played Pete Sampras, beating him in five sets. And this led to an all-Australian final. Rafter and Philippoussis had once been rivals for the hearts of Australian tennis fans. But on the day, Rafter's athletic energy was too much for his Aussie opponent.
2: I had no pressures like I had against Greg. So for some reason, I felt really open, really relaxed, ready to play.
1: Rafter was at the peak of his powers and at the top of the game. The following season, he became world number one, a position he says he didn't enjoy.
2: Yeah, I just wasn't good enough to win a lot of tournaments. That was a thing, you know, so it was a lot of pressure and I knew it. Part of the game, I suppose, but people like Hewitt, Kafelnikov, Sampras, Agassi. For me, I just wasn't as good as those guys.
1: Tell us about the Australian Open, because you never won that, did you?
2: No, I didn't, mate. I only won a couple of USs. That's all I could get. They wouldn't let me have the Aussie. I guess the closest one I came to was 2001 semi-finals, playing Andre two sets of one up, and I cramped. So that was a bit of a shame. That was the one year I played well. It was a great ride. I enjoyed playing well in Australia because I never did it that much.
1: Outside of his back-to-back triumphs in New York, Rafter's best Grand Slam performances came at Wimbledon.
2: Wimbledon, to me, is the greatest event in the world, and it just had this feel and this awe, had a really special energy to it. I really felt it, and I'll remember that feeling till the day I die. You know, like an old movie or an old film where you take with photographs, is that haze. To me, Wimbledon had a feel of haze and smoke and mystery, and I loved it.
1: Rafter was a serve and volley tennis player, a style of playing which is best suited to fast surfaces.
2: Grass was my surface. So there's probably only a handful of guys that could win Wimbledon, and I was one of them. And I was always got myself in position to win it, but never got there in the end. And being so close, you know, it's sort of pretty painful as well.
1: He reached the final of Wimbledon in 2000, but his opponent was defending champion Pete Sampras, the greatest grass court player of his era.
2: The match itself was really ugly. You know, Pete and I always played really ugly matches.
1: Rafter won the first set after a tiebreak. The second set went to a tiebreak too, which started off well for Sampras.
2: And I just came up with a couple of really good points, and I got up 4-1 and a tiebreaker serving to go up 6-1. And I choked, and I couldn't get a ball back over the net. You know, there was moments through Wimbledon that I reminisce on really choking badly, and that was one of them.
1: Sampras won the second set, and as the evening drew in, the momentum of the match was all with him.
2: It was dark, I remember. Gee, it was dark, and we shouldn't have been playing. I'd pretty well lost the match. It was time to go, give the crowd what they want, and pack up and head home.
1: A year later, Rafter was in the Wimbledon final again. But this time, instead of having to dislodge the imperious champion Sampras, Rafter was up against Goran Ivanišević.
4: Finally, Ivanišević got his break. Deservedly, the title was his.
1: And you were runner-up again. How did that feel?
2: You know, it felt terrible. I knew I was stopping at the end of the year, so it was my last chance to win the greatest tournament, and I didn't do it. And I felt like I should have, and it hurt for a long time.
1: Rafter isn't one for spending his time sitting in a bar with a beer looking back wistfully on his career. But when forced to reflect, he sees those two victories at the US Open as the highlights of a wonderful career.
2: There's a lot of other special moments, playing Davis Cup, representing your country, playing the Australian Open main draw for the first time, going to Wimbledon. But winning a Grand Slam was my dream, and I got it.
0: Two-time US Open winner Pat Rafter.
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8: I couldn't recognize my neighborhood. 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
7: A year and a half on from the firestorms which ravaged the city, I'll be speaking to the people building back their neighborhoods and creating homes which can survive in an age of fire.
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0: Is tennis the cruelest game? That's the question author Matt Futterman answers in his new book of the same name. With unprecedented access to the world's elite, he tells us why the toll of trying to make it to the top makes tennis the cruelest game of all. Not by the Playbook continues in a couple of minutes.
10: BBC News with Chris Barrow. The Israeli Prime Minister has condemned settlers who again attacked the Palestinian village of Kusra in the occupied West Bank. Benjamin Netanyahu called them rioters who violated the law and harmed Israel's standing in the world. Rescuers in Nepal battling to find survivors from Wednesday's deadly glacier collapse have managed to drill into a tunnel where dozens of workers are believed to be trapped. A pipe has been inserted to send air into the tunnel, which is part of a hydroelectric power plant. President Zelensky has ordered an investigation after a Russian airstrike detonated munitions in a warehouse near a residential area outside Ukraine's capital, killing 37 people. Mr. Zelensky said it was horrific negligence to store explosives near civilians. Niger's military rulers say an attempted coup in the capital has been defeated after hours of fighting around key government and military sites. Reports say the presidential guard, supported by Russian forces, an airbase at Niamey's international airport. Voting is due to end shortly in Iceland's referendum on whether to resume talks on joining the European Union. The vote comes 13 years after Iceland suspended the previous talks. Norway's King Haakon used his first public speech since taking the throne to pay tribute to his late father, Harald. He died on Friday, aged 89. Throughout the day, thousands of mourners have been laying cards, flowers and flags outside the Royal Palace in Oslo. Pakistan's Prime Minister Shehbaz Sharif has ordered the suspension of 8 senior hospital officials and for them to face criminal proceedings after 14 newborn babies burned to death in a fire in a maternity ward. The Premier of the Canadian province of Ontario, Doug Ford, has unveiled a big sign next to Lake Ontario on the border with the United States, which reads Lake Ontario in English and French. It's a response to an executive order by President Trump renaming it Lake America.
0: This is Not by the Playbook from the BBC World Service, and I'm Katie Smith. I'm at Flushing Meadows, New York, ahead of the 146th US Open Tennis Championship. The doors are ready to burst open to the public at any moment, but for now, I'm relishing the quiet anticipation. Still to come, is tennis the cruelest game? That's the question tennis journalist Matt Futterman tries to answer in his new book of the same name. With unprecedented access to the world's elite, he tells us about the toll of trying to make it to the top and whether tennis is the cruelest of them all. But first, a quick subway journey now on the 7 train and then the 2 train uptown to Harlem. That's where we find our next guest. Joanne Schikkeling is a racket wizard. Born in South Africa, it was her tennis ability that brought her to the US, where in 2023, she became a racquetlon world champion. Now, if you don't know what racquetlon is, well, I promise you are not alone. All will be explained. All you need to know, though, in the meantime, is that you have to be very, very good at a whole raft of different racquet sports.
11: I definitely think I'm racket obsessed. I've just loved anything with a ball from when I was younger. And yeah, I just kind of fell in love with tennis at a young age. And just since then, I just any racket sports that I can try and try get better at. I've just been obsessed with playing it and doing it and have a little bit of a natural talent for kind of adapting and switching between racket sports, which sometimes some people say you can only play one racket sport. You can only do tennis or you can only do squash. And I just found switching between the two was such a great way to kind of cross train when I was younger and just made it so much more fun. And I just never really had too much of an issue with it.
0: Because a lot of people like to try and rank racket sports, don't they? They say, you know, squash is the poor man's tennis, or paddles for those who can't do this, and all of that. So where do you see them? Do they all link together for you, or do you, are they quite different?
11: For each one, there's different things that I like and that I find challenging. For example, like table tennis, it's just such a fine margin for error. It's so fast. Your reactions have to be so quick. And then you go to like badminton, you know, the way the shuttle flies through the air is so different. So the timing on that, but then it's just the movement is just also so quick. And explosive. Tennis is just, you know, you have to have a lot more power, and technique is such a big part of tennis. You have learning topspin, and, you know, the court is so big, and mastering the serve, which is such a technical shot. And then the new sport now of paddle just brings in the part of squash, which I love, which is the angles. It's like a third dimension to a racket sport, because not many racket sports have, you know, walls. And so squash brings in that, the angles and the deception. And then paddle kind of brings both, you know, the aspects of tennis and squash together.
0: You have such a huge smile on your face when you talk about all of them. I was really trying to work out which one was your favorite, and I couldn't. They're like your kids. Surely you can't pick one, can you?
11: Exactly, exactly. I always think of tennis as my first love, and then squash is kind of my passion to teach and grow the sport, and then paddle is kind of my new crush.
0: We won't tell the others about...
11: Everyone gets jealous, so...
0: Now, I need you to tell me about Racketlon, because I have literally never heard of this. And this is quite a big part of your life. And it's something that sounds like it's quite big around the world. And I can't believe I've never heard of it. So tell me more.
11: Yeah, so I think of it as the triathlon of racket sports. So it's a competition combining table tennis, badminton, squash and tennis, going from the smallest rackets to the biggest racket. And you play each sport to 21 points, and the player with the most cumulative points wins. And from the first time I tried it, I was just hooked, because I just loved how it's unique that it just combines all the racket sports, you know, the touch, the movement, the tactics, but it brings like an extra element of adaptability and mental resilience. Competing in it is very unique because, you know, if you play tennis or squash, you know, it doesn't matter if you win 6-4 or, you know, 11-6, there's always room for you to lose points. You don't have to win every single point. Roger Federer's famous speech, you know, I think it was the Dartmouth graduation, where he talks about, you know, the percentage of points that, you know, he won versus lost. He didn't really have to win every point. He just had to, you know, win a certain amount of, you know, percentage of points. But in racketlon, because you're not an expert of every sport, so I could be good at squash, but I'm playing somebody who played on the European national team in table tennis. So, you know, I'm not going to compete with that. For that person, when we're playing table tennis, yeah, they can beat me, but every point they lose is, it's almost a match point. The weight of the point is so different. They should beat me 21-0 in table tennis, but if I get 5 points, that's devastating for them.
0: It's quite psychological then.
11: Yeah. So I love that, like, added pressure and challenge.
0: But it sounds great fun getting involved, but you're really quite good at it as well, aren't you, Joanne?
11: Yeah, I'm okay. I'm all right. I'm not too bad. I surprised a lot of people because I'd never played in a tournament before. So a lot of the players, you know, it's a pretty small group of players that compete, because it is such a unique sport. And I mean, training for it is almost full time, because to be good, you really have to put in the hours for each sport, not just, you know, if you think, okay, to be good at tennis or squash, you have to put in, you know, several hours a day, but now add on 4 racket sports. So, yeah, so I think I just, you know, I caught some players by surprise, just having no pressure and being able to play free, I think helped.
0: Joanne's passion for racket sport has seen her pursue a successful career, including a spell coaching at Columbia University. Eventually, that led her to work for a Harlem-based nonprofit called Street Squash, where she's now their squash director.
11: We combine squash training with academic tutoring, college prep. We have social workers on staff. We just take a really holistic approach to empowering participants in Harlem, and we use squash as the hook. You know, I really believe in, okay, we're not just teaching them squash, but we're using squash to teach them, you know, resilience, hard work, build leadership skills, and so many more other things that you can learn from playing a sport, but also giving kids who never heard of squash. Most of the kids come and say, is that a vegetable? Because in the US, it is quite an elite sport and a hard sport to get involved in, but everything is free that we offer the kids. And so they have the opportunity to get the same level of coaching that you would in a private club, so that if, you know, squash is a passion of theirs and something that they want to do, they have the opportunity to be recruited to play college squash, to try to play on the US national team. Who knows, in 2028, it's an Olympic sport. They have that dream and they have that opportunity, but not everyone's going to be a professional. But, you know, because we're helping them with college preparation and SAT help and getting into college, it just opens so many more pathways and doors for them. And so it really is life-changing for these kids.
0: Because what kind of backgrounds would you say these kids typically come from who are coming to you at Street Squash?
11: You know, a lot of these families are single parents or really struggling. And so just having somewhere for their kids to go after school, because the parents are at work, that of the kids be in a really supportive, positive environment. And a lot of kids say this is their home away from home. Some of the kids are at Street Squash every day, all day, even if it's not their day of programming. They just absolutely love it. They love coming there. They just love playing squash. Just even if they're not playing squash, they're just hanging out. They need help with homework. They have an essay due that they're struggling with. They're dealing with something personal. We have social workers on staff. And so I think that's one of the biggest things we offer, is that it's just somewhere where they can come and they can, it's a safe environment for them to come and get support if they're struggling with anything, you know, personal at home or, you know, at school.
0: Like a really safe space for them, yeah, to be in.
11: You know, I think that's what makes us unique, is that everyone's journey is different. And so we really, you know, we're not putting like everyone has to follow this mold, or you have to do this, or you have to do that. Is we meet the students where they are, and how can we make the best out of them and get them to their best potential.
0: And you don't need a scholarship. You don't need to be a pro athlete. You just need to be happy and enjoying it, right?
11: Yeah, exactly. Exactly.
0: So you must be so excited for the LA Olympics then coming around in, yes, a couple of years, because of your passion, because of what you do, but I guess also the impact it could have on the sport afterwards.
11: Yes. I mean, I think it's just going to bring squash to a world stage that it's never seen before. I mean, I think this is really going to explode the sport and just bring hopefully new participants and a new whole group of demographic of players that will play, and that realize that it's not just you know, a certain group of people that can play, but anyone can play.
0: So just finally then, for anyone, maybe parents along with kids who are watching the US Open unfold, and they think, oh, I love a bit of this tennis, racket sports, what's on offer? What would be your advice to them going to seek out the opportunities?
11: Just pick up a racket. It doesn't matter which racket sport you start with. I would say the more the better. You know, sometimes we, especially nowadays, we want to specialize so early and so young. And I would say just any racket sport. I think there's so many things that can transfer to different racket sports. So if you only have access to table tennis, play table tennis. You know, if you only have access, there's so many parks in the city that have a wall. That's where I actually got quite good, is you can get a tennis racket and you can hit against the wall. come to Street Squash. You know, we offer a lot of free programming. There's a lot of, I think, community opportunities that people maybe don't realize. They always think, oh, I can't play. But I think so many places, they want the sport to grow. They want to encourage new people to come and play. And so I think it's just a matter of going out there and finding them. But definitely pick up any racket, find a wall, find a court. Doesn't matter which one it is, and some balls.
0: Find a friend maybe along the way,
11: exactly,
0: as well. Oh, Joanne, thank you so much. I appreciate you're squeezing in so many racket sports through the day to find half an hour to speak to us as well. We appreciate it.
11: No, thank you so much. I appreciate it.
0: Racket wizard, racket lawn world champion, and street squash director Joanne Schickling.
12: Hey, hey, producer Joel back with the answer to this week's quiz. Katie is in New York ahead of the final tennis Grand Slam of the year, the US Open. I am not. Anyway, the tournament only moved to Flushing Meadows Corona Park in 1978. So what I asked was, what was on the site before the stadium was built? The answer was B, an ash and garbage dump. In fact, the famous Corona ash dump was immortalized and romanticized by F. Scott Fitzgerald in his book The Great Gatsby. He described it as the Valley of the Ashes. Ironic, really, because in 1997, a new arena was opened on the site. Its name? The Arthur Ashe Stadium.

0: From the BBC World Service, with me, Katie Smith, this is Not By The Playbook, from right here in New York City, the final tennis grand slam of the year, the US Open. It'll be a busy couple of weeks for me, watching matches, then interviewing the winners, and of course, interviewing the losers. Because sport, by definition, is a cutthroat business. But is tennis the cruelest game there is? Well, that's the question author and tennis journalist Matt Futterman has set out to answer in his new book of the same name. Is there something specific about tennis that demands more than any other sport, forcing plenty of top players to walk away in their prime?
1: I've gotten some pushback on the title, people coming at me from, you know, football and backgammon and all sorts of other random ideas. You know, our sport is cooler than tennis. But look, when I got into writing this book, and started to attack it, my main question and the main thing I wanted to answer was, what makes this sport different from all other sports? And, you know, what I was seeing in front of my eyes was two completely different things. Was, at the time I was starting in on it, two of the top players, Naomi Osaka and Ash Barty, you know, clearly were seemingly either at the end of their careers or about to take a very long break. Both of them did take long breaks. Ash Barty's is permanent. She was the number one player. And, you know, it struck me that this is something that I've been seeing pretty much my entire life since I started following tennis as a little kid and Bjorn Borg walked away in the early 1980s. I really wanted to figure out why tennis forces the top players to walk away. I mean, Mbappe is not walking away from football at 25 years old. Patrick Mahomes, LeBron James, all of these superstars, they don't leave their sports at 25 or 28 in their athletic primes. At the same time, you had this very special class of players, you know, the best the sport has ever seen, just about Roger Federer, Novak Djokovic, Rafael Nadal, Andy Murray, Serena Williams, and they were hanging on for dear life. They wanted to squeeze every last bit of juice out of the lemon, and they seemed to know something that everyone else wanted to figure out.
0: So to figure it out, it was very much about following these players, right, getting access to them, that I think readers and, you know, even other journalists probably have never really had that intimacy with so many of the different players. So tell us about that process.
1: Years ago, when I was starting out as a reporter, you know, someone gave me some good advice and said, the thing you want to do is just become part of the furniture and just sort of be the person who's always there, so people are comfortable talking to you. At the same time, you know, I'd like to think like I have a pretty good reputation of being really fair with people, tough also when it needs to happen, but also being fair. So it was a matter of sort of getting people to, you know, give me the proper time, whether it was, you know, being able to, you know, sit down and have dinner with Novak Djokovic or wander Melbourne Park with a 17-year-old named Carlos Alcaraz. And also, you know, not just talk to them, but be able to talk to people around them, especially because a lot of tennis players, they're very young.
0: But there's a lot of them who've lived this strange existence that none of us will ever experience, you know, molded from such a young age. They live a life that a lot of us would be envious of. So much money, so much profile, well-supported. They are so celebrated. And yet, as your book tries to get to the crux of, some of them look miserable at times, don't they?
1: That's the thing. It's the ultimate sort of careful what you wish for. I mean, yes, it is a life that looks great, but the game itself and the nature of the competition, which is you out there alone, you play this game that's also very precise. You need the endurance of a marathoner and, you know, the precision of a target shooter. And it can be really maddening because there's very few times in life where you sort of play as well as you want to. Mats Wilander, who won a whole bunch of Grand Slam titles and is a great player, says he only thinks he played his best tennis maybe 5 or 7 times in his career, which is amazing to think about. That is really hard. And also, most of them have no safety net. This is all they do from the time they're 8 years old. They don't go to a regular high school. Most of them don't go to college. If they go to college, they don't graduate from college. Their families have invested just about every penny they have in their success. if they don't achieve great and wild success, it's very easy to think that their families will not love them.
0: Well, and a lot of relationships tested along the way, the numerous parent athlete breakdowns that we've seen either play out publicly, or you can see the splintering almost happening, can't you? Or you've talk about stories like Zhong Xinwen, the Olympic champion, who had a really robust childhood, didn't she, in terms of how her father decided that it was all going to happen for her. He was making these decisions on her behalf when she was very young.
1: Yeah, he abandoned her at 6 years old at a tennis club clinic training center, unbeknownst to her. She went that morning thinking she was trying out for a coach. It had already been prearranged that she was staying there because, of course, she was going to pass the tryout because the coach knew she was great. She lived about 2 hours away. And at the end of the day, her father said to her, so you're going to stay here with this coach and I'm going to go back home. I mean, 6 years old, you know, she spent a lot of her childhood just crying. And every couple of weeks when her parents would come to visit, she would beg them not to leave her, to take her home. I mean, it's just incredibly painful. And I asked her two questions. Was it worth it? And she says, well, you know, I guess I have to say it was worth it because, you know, look, I'm so successful. I made all this money. I said, would you do it again? Different question. And she said, no, she wouldn't do it again.
0: What was dinner with Novak Djokovic like?
1: Two big pieces of salmon, no sauce on the salmon, two large sweet potatoes, no butter on the sweet potatoes, a bowl of gluten-free pasta with vegetables, only olive oil on the pasta and the vegetables, a fruit cup for dessert, and water.
0: And what did Novak have?
1: Yes, exactly.
0: But I imagine the conversation was fascinating.
1: Yeah, I think what was most fascinating, I really wanted him to take me inside his head in these crucial moments of tournaments. And I expected him to say what I'd heard a lot of athletes say, which is everything goes quiet. I don't even hear the crowd. It's, you know, kind of like my safe and happy place. I get really calm there. And what he said was, oh, it's crazy. It's a roller coaster. You experience every emotion. You know, I have all these doubts and I don't know what I'm going to be able to do. And then you get the joy and you're panicked because it's hot and you don't know if you're going to be able to make it through them. Get the joy and you're panicked because it's hot and you don't know if you're going to be able to make it through the match. And I'm thinking like,

0: rest of that era now, if we kind of exclude the Serena comeback, of those clinging on to something, whatever that is, the elixir of the tennis existence, versus those who maybe are in the more contemporary era who look like they are struggling, or those like Osaka who really had to go and take that break. What have you learned about the two characters there and how they might differ, or I don't know, be the same?
1: Well, I mean, the one thing that they all have an incredible ability to do is to forget. They have really short memories. They can move on very quickly from defeats. You know, I've seen them do it in really a matter of minutes, and you think they're going to be absolutely crushed losing like a Grand Slam, and you see them and they're basically okay. And maybe this, I think this is something that develops over time, but they do have a gift of understanding perspective. I do think they also all at some point were able to develop an understanding that their identity was not just their results on the tennis court. And I think this is something that like everybody needs to absorb, not just tennis players, that like, you know, whether you're a journalist or a banker or a psychologist or a teacher or whatever, like that is something that you do, but it's not necessarily who you are.
0: So we started by talking about what you were hoping to learn when you realized you were watching this game of almost those who didn't want to leave it ever and those who seem to be struggling to keep it going past their mid-20s. Do you think by the end of the process, you did reach a conclusion as to why that was happening?
1: One of the big experiences I take away from this is a conversation with Madison Keys when she was getting on her role. You know, she was the 17-year overnight success story. This was the girl who was supposed to be the next Serena, and it didn't happen for her. And, you know, she'd had an excellent career and made millions of dollars, but felt, I think, for a long time like a failure, which is an amazing thing because she'd been one of the 10 or 15 best players on earth for 10 or 15 years and still felt like a failure.
0: Because she'd never won the Grand Slam.
1: She'd never won a Grand Slam title. And, you know, and she never won multiple Grand Slams, which is what was, you know, quote unquote, supposed to happen for her, or at least she thought it was supposed to happen. And she finally ends up with having her boyfriend and then fiance and now husband coaching her, Bjorn Fertangelo. And I'm not saying this is always that's always a great formula for success, but in this case, it was. And what she said was, you know, she'd had a lot of coaches before who were trying to teach her how to win. And Bjorn was the first coach who had given her permission to lose.
0: Matt, thank you so much for taking the time to talk through us all of that and all your experiences, particularly that delicious sounding dinner with Novak Djokovic. We'll have to get the restaurant recommendation.
1: Don't. I do not recommend eating it. Look, if I'm going to give you a recommendation, it's going to be a sweet potato with maybe like cinnamon butter and some sort of sauce on the salmon. I mean, if you want to enjoy life, do not eat like Novak Djokovic, because you probably won't become a Grand Slam champion anyway. Okay.
0: Great advice. You know, I've followed it all my life and so far it's gone pretty well.
1: Right. Thank you so much for having me. I really appreciate it.
0: Sweet potato recipe expert, but primarily tennis journalist and author, Matt Futterman, and his new book is The Cruelest Game. And now for the cruelest part of Not By The Playbook, the emotional goodbye. Before that, though, many thanks to Andrea, Pat, Joanne, and Matt for joining us here in New York, and of course to you for listening. For the time being, though, from me, Katie Smith, producer Joel Hammer, and editor Matt Davies, it's bye from all of us.
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1: The BBC podcast on all things America, Canada is striking back. In its biggest response yet to Donald Trump's tariffs, the country says it will impose duties of up to 50% on hundreds of American goods. Who stands to lose most from this escalating fight?
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3: At 22 hours GMT, welcome to the newsroom from the BBC World Service. I'm Paul Moss, and as the death toll rises from the Himalayan flood disaster, China has been reassuring people about its rescue effort, while Nepalese rescuers describe the challenges.
4: We tried to go inside, but because of the deep mud, we cannot go until the area.
3: Why was Ukrainian ammunition stored in a residential area? 37 people died when it was hit by a Russian strike and exploded. President Zelensky wants answers.
5: It's a horrific situation, and the negligence of those who stored explosives right next to people is appalling.
3: Also in this program, Donald Trump hails the greatest oil deal in history with Venezuela. And when emergency ambulance crews arrive in Japan, why do people tidy up their shoes?
6: They are quite of disorderly, and people then create an order so that you can slip into their shoes easily.
3: All of that after the news.
7: BBC News with Chris Barrow. The Israeli Prime Minister has condemned settlers who again attacked the Palestinian village of Kuzra in the occupied West Bank. Benjamin Netanyahu called them rioters who harmed Israel's standing in the world, and he said they would be arrested. The settlers took over a home with a Palestinian family still inside. Israeli security forces expelled them, but reports say they remained nearby. Katie Watson reports from Jerusalem.
8: Benjamin Netanyahu called the settlers a handful of rioters who are violating the law. The president, Isaac Herzog, said it was a stain on the face of Israel. The number of Israeli settlements and outposts has escalated in recent years, most notably since Hamas attacked Israel in October 2023. All settlements are illegal under international law. Outposts are also illegal under Israeli law, though they're often supported by state services and funding.
7: Rescuers in Nepal, battling to find survivors from Wednesday's deadly flash flood, have managed to drill into a tunnel at a hydroelectric power plant where dozens of workers are believed to be trapped. A pipe has been inserted into the tunnel to send air. The massive torrent of water and debris swept away entire villages in the Himalaya on the Nepal-Tibet border. Meanwhile, on the Tibetan side of the border, Chinese rescue teams have been searching for survivors. Laura Bicker in Beijing has this update.
9: That lake that had formed within the debris of the landslide just up from the main catastrophic site on the Tibetan side of the border has begun to subside. Now remember, there was panic in the last 24 hours after it started to overflow. Rescuers had to stop all operations. Well, now Chinese officials say the water is receding and receding slowly. So that is some good news.
7: President Zelensky has ordered an investigation after a Russian airstrike detonated munitions in a warehouse near a residential area outside Ukraine's capital, killing 37 people. Mr. Zelensky said it was horrific negligence to store deadly explosives near civilians. Dozens were injured in blasts which lasted for hours in a village west of Kyiv. More than 100 houses were damaged and 400 families were evacuated. Niger's military rulers say an attempted coup in the capital has been defeated after hours of fighting around key government and military sites. Mutinous soldiers tried to enter the presidential palace and seize an airbase. Camilla Mills reports.
10: State television was briefly forced off air as heavy gunfire and explosions were heard across the city. The news agency AFP says the presidential guard, backed by Russian forces, later retook the airbase and that several of the mutineers were killed. The defense ministry says the soldiers had taken colleagues hostage and opened fire on sensitive sites.
7: BBC News. British officials say the Royal Navy has been involved in an intense operation to track Russian warships escorting sanctioned vessels near UK waters. British warships monitored a Russian task force that was accompanying cargo vessels from the North Sea through the Channel. Moscow uses a shadow fleet to evade international sanctions on its oil. Voting has ended in Iceland in a high-stakes referendum on whether to resume accession talks with the European Union. The race is tight, with the country split after a campaign focused on the cost of living, sovereignty and control over Iceland's valuable fishing waters. Among the opponents is Magnea Nau Johannesdottir, a member of Reykjavik City Council.
11: The world is changing, but I do think that that does not mean that we have to lock ourselves with the European Union. We do have trade agreements, for example, with China that might be put at risk if we join the European Union. When it comes to protection, we are a founding member of NATO. We have a bilateral protection agreement with the United States of America, and we are a part of the European Economic Area, so we do have strong ties with Europe.
7: The first reliable results are expected within hours. Rival accounts have emerged of the freeing of a cargo ship hijacked by Somali pirates. Earlier, the government of Puntland, a semi-autonomous state in northeast Somalia, said the pirates had released the MV Lutuf after being paid a ransom of $2.5 million. But now the Somali government says its troops with Turkish allies freed the ship, killing 14 pirates. Neither Turkey nor the ship's owners have commented. Norway's King Haakon has used his first public speech since ascending to the throne to pay tribute to his late father. The new monarch described King Harald, who died on Friday, aged 89, as generous and kind. King Haakon said Norway had changed for the better during his father's life, but warned that the world was becoming more unpredictable. And that's the latest world news from the BBC.
3: You're listening to The Newsroom with me, Paul Moss. We've had the stories of survivors miraculously pulled from the rubble. There have been the truly heroic efforts of rescuers to reach people in what are still very dangerous flood-affected areas. And yet the news from this week's Himalayan flood remains overwhelmingly grim. Not just the rising toll of 700 dead and 3,000 still missing, but also the sheer scale of destruction, with question marks as to how or whether the destroyed towns and villages will ever be rebuilt. On the Nepali side of the border, much of the focus of rescue efforts has been on a series of tunnels connected to hydroelectric plants which were washed away. Within the last hour, it's been reported that rescuers at one of the tunnels have managed to drill a hole and to pump air to the dozen or so people trapped inside. But helping the others remains a challenge, as we heard from Jenjen Lama, a Nepali mountain guide who's been trying to reach them.
4: First, we went by chopper, and then we connect each other, and then we try to go inside. But because of the deep muddy, so we cannot able to go until the block area. Still, there is a high chances to rock fall and not stable. So I think everyone should take care.
3: Among those who need to take care, of course, are the 18,000 security personnel who the Nepalese authorities have mobilised for the rescue effort. But their own safety appears to be in jeopardy because of a dire lack of equipment, as the BBC reporter in the capital, Kathmandu, Srijana Shrestha, has been hearing.
12: They told me they do not have enough boots or proper boots to step into the muddy area to conduct the rescue operations. And also, they do not have proper connecting devices, and so they can keep track of those security people as well. People who have been rescued from the affected areas, they have been moved to temporary and other makeshift camps. They have been given food and supplies for now. But the problem for now is finding out a long-term solution, because they have lost everything.
3: We've talked about the number of people listed as missing in Nepal, but in fact that term is slightly misleading, because the bodies of those listed may well have been found, but not yet identified. Mortuaries there are completely overwhelmed, and the authorities are appealing for help to identify the dead, as our correspondent in Kathmandu, Azadeh Moshiri, reports.
13: I'm at a mortuary in Kathmandu. On either side of the walls of this mortuary, on the outdoor gates, the authorities have posted pictures of the bodies that have been recovered so that friends and relatives can come here and identify the bodies. They're extremely graphic. It's either pictures of the victims in the mortuary and body bags or the moment they were found. And there are some children and some infants here as well. And it's still, given the state that these people were found in, very difficult to identify them. And so people have been coming and putting up their mobile phones and looking at them, trying to see if the photos match. And I've spoken to people here who say, I just don't know, it's too difficult. Look at the condition that these people have been found in. And so it really goes to show the difficulty of not only getting information, identifying the bodies, but also for family members and relatives to get information during this crisis. And in the meantime, there are thousands of people who have been rescued, but the number of casualties keep growing. They're in the hundreds, and there are thousands of people missing, including foreign nationals as well.
3: Azadeh Mashiri, despite the remoteness of the Nepalese areas affected, we have received, as you've heard, quite a lot of information about the damage wreaked by the floods. The same cannot be said about the affected parts of Tibet, which not only are physically remote, but also subject to what you might call human-imposed isolation. The Chinese government has never been keen to let people wander around Tibet freely, given the resistance many Tibetans have displayed by being ruled by Beijing. And that restriction does not seem to have changed much in the wake of these devastating floods. Certainly, coverage of the disaster in China's state-controlled media have focused not so much on the victims' suffering, but only on the valiant and indeed efficient efforts being made by state agencies in conducting the rescue. People like Yao Shui Qin from the Sichuan Fire and Rescue Service.
14: After we arrived at the core area, our primary task is to search for the buried and missing people. We plan to conduct a rapid overall search of the affected zone and then carry out precise segment-by-segment searches.
3: It's not just people in China who are being kept in the dark about this disaster. With so much restriction on anyone travelling to Tibet, it's hard for any journalist to find out what is actually happening on the Chinese side of the border. But our correspondent in Beijing, Laura Bicker, has been trying.
15: In the last 24 hours, pictures and footage have emerged through Chinese state media of rescuers finally arriving at the worst hit area. And all they seem to have found at the time is debris and ruins. They still say they will be searching for survivors, but now they really are trying to clear debris, get the road cleared, and get into the kind of constructive way of trying to make sure that they can reach various villages in this very remote V-shaped valley.
3: How is this story being reported in China? What are Chinese people hearing and seeing about this devastation?
15: When it comes to the footage that we all remember from this disaster, the enduring images from Girong Port, the land border between Tibet and Nepal, the enduring image we all remember is that crashing torrent of water flying through these buildings, sending lorries, trucks flying, and hundreds of people fleeing for their lives. That footage has been seen in screens right across the world, but not here in China. It has been censored on social media, and it certainly has not been shown on state media. They've shown one still image from it. Now, one of the reasons why they will not want to show this is they will not want to give a real kind of impression of large loss of life. One of the reasons for that is Beijing is incredibly sensitive throughout the country about being blamed for disasters, not doing enough to prevent disasters.
3: One thing I've seen reported is that Tibetans who were trying to get back to the affected areas to find out what happened to their families, perhaps to try and take part in the rescue, have been physically prevented from returning. Is that something you've heard?
15: We saw snippets of it on Chinese state media, yes. There was music behind it, and the reason given on Chinese state media was that it just wasn't safe to do so. One of the images, you can see a Tibetan woman on her knees pleading for information about her relatives, and it's very short indeed. Another, the blurred out image of a Tibetan crying and the policeman, you know, trying to reassure them. I mean, obviously, it's incredibly distressing for relatives at this time, and one of the things that rights groups are emphasising is that because there's a lack of independent oversight here, they are unsure whether or not relatives in this region are getting the information that they need.
3: Laura Bicker. Those who allowed this to happen must be held accountable, Volodymyr Zelensky said. He was speaking after a huge depot full of ammunition was hit by an aerial attack, with the resulting explosion killing at least 37 people in Mila, a small town on the outskirts of Kyiv. And for once, the Ukrainian president's anger was directed not just at Russia, which launched the attack, but at whoever had decided that this residential area was a sensible place to keep such a huge amount of drones, shells, and other armaments.
5: It's a horrific situation, and the negligence of those who stored explosives right next to people is appalling. There is extensive damage. The community leader died while assisting with the rescue operation. My condolences go out to all the families and loved ones.
3: That community leader President Zelensky referred to was the mayor of Dmitrivka, another town close to the explosion. And among those joining the chorus of condemnation was Ukraine's Prime Minister Serhii Kuretsky. Everyone responsible, without exception, must face severe punishment, he said. Well, from the latest from the scene of this explosion, I heard from the BBC's correspondent in Kyiv, Dan Johnson.
16: We're just on the edge of that exclusion zone, which is large. It includes the homes of 400 people who've had to be moved and are facing at least the next night or perhaps more away from home because of the damage and the risk of unexploded munitions. The videos that we saw from last night when this Russian drone hit this warehouse show a series of large explosions because that warehouse was packed with ammunition. We were actually taken by a family into that exclusion zone a little bit closer to see what's left of their house. Their outhouses were totally destroyed and burned. Their home has had all its windows shattered. The wood is splintered. The house looks very much like it won't be habitable. And right across their garden and their yard were unexploded cartridges which have been flung through the air. And that is a problem right across this neighbourhood now. So we've seen a huge emergency services response here today. Firstly, going through damaged buildings, trying to get a clear picture of exactly how many people are being killed and hurt, and those numbers have kept rising through the day. But also we've seen them bringing in heavy-duty demining trucks, which have to go through the entire area looking for unexploded munitions to deal with those before anybody comes back and again gets hurt. So a real challenge for the emergency services here, and real anger from the people who were living nearby this warehouse, who thought, they've told me, it was storing food. They did not realise that something so dangerous was right on their doorsteps.
3: Anger, but as we've heard, there's been huge condemnation of the decision to put the ammunition there. But this is the second time that an ammunition dump near to Kyiv's been hit in less than 2 months. I mean, if lessons weren't learned the first time, it doesn't exactly inspire confidence, does it, that the authorities are going to prevent it happening again?
16: Absolutely. Seven people were killed in that incident last month, very similar, where an ammunition dump was hit and local houses were destroyed. There were promises then that this should not happen, that it would not happen again, that there were rules, that they would be enforced. And yet, within just weeks, it's happened again on an even bigger scale. So the president has issued very strong statements saying that this is an unacceptable crime, that he can't believe it's happened again, that those responsible will be held to account. He's announced an investigation into allegations of criminal negligence. So he says this is unacceptable, that he's determined to find out who is responsible and hold them to account. But it will raise the questions of just how safe Ukraine is keeping its people. It is under relentless Russian attack at the moment. Kyiv has had 2 days of constant air raid alerts. There's been an attack around every 2 hours. So people know the risk that Russian drones and missiles face. But now they're questioning whether they're even being protected by their own officials, their own military.
3: Dan Johnson in Kyiv. You're listening to The Newsroom from the BBC World Service. A huge task awaits me, so said the new King of Norway, Haakon VIII, giving his first public speech since taking the throne. His father, King Harald, died on Friday after reigning for more than 35 years. And nobody could doubt that the new king faces a challenge, not least restoring public support for the Norwegian royals after what can best be described as a turbulent period. But speaking on Saturday, the new head of state preferred to focus on global matters.
17: The world today has become more unstable and unpredictable than it was during most of King Harald's reign. This affects us here in Norway as well, and has brought a new uncertainty to our lives. Now that my father has passed away, a huge task awaits me. He reminded our family constantly that each of us must do things in our own way, find our own path forward, be ourselves. He followed his father, King Olav, who in turn followed his father, King Haakon. Now it's my turn.
3: Like their fellow European royals, Norway's have no real political power, but are seen more as an important symbol of national unity. But can that persist, given the number and sheer variety of scandals they've faced lately? The Norwegian journalist Lars Bavanger seems to think so.
18: The support for the monarchy is pretty solid. It took a dip around February, particularly when it became quite clear the extent of the now Queen Meta Mari's relationship with deceased financier Jeffrey Epstein. She was in email contact with him, met him several times. That became known in February at the same time as the trial against her son from a previous relationship, Magnus Hobie, also started. So the entire monarchy's support dipped a bit, then it's still hovering around 60%, 60 plus. Support for the monarch, the late king, was never in question. That never really dipped. And the new king has also enjoyed quite a lot of sympathy. So I don't think we're looking at anytime soon a sort of a push for a constitutional change away from a monarchy in Norway. But again, who knows what the future brings? Things change quickly sometimes. So I think the royals are aware of this, and then they will have to work with the time. And of course, they will have to do what the people through parliament decides in the end.
3: Lars Bavanger in Oslo. It's only 3 years since Niger's government was overthrown by a military coup, so cynics might say that the military government now ruling the country could hardly complain when they themselves were targeted by soldiers attempting to seize power. It was early on Saturday morning when it seems a mutinous faction of the army launched its attack on the presidential palace and the airport. There were reports of gunfire and explosions, and state television briefly went off air. However, as our West African reporter Makwachi Okafor told me, it didn't take long for the Nigerian authorities to insist that the rebels had been defeated.
19: The authorities in Niger have said that following the attacks that happened last night, of which they have now described as a mutiny, security forces were deployed and they seem to have contained this mutiny and taking control of key areas. That's what they have said. These attacks were heard in multiple areas in the capital, from the international airport, which is a key military base and also part of the presidential palace. But the authorities have now said that they have largely contained the mutiny.
3: Do we have any idea why these soldiers mutinied? I've seen reports that they may have come from frontline units that were fighting an Islamist insurgency, and I know perhaps they were fed up of the fighting, not happy with the course of that conflict.
19: At the moment, we don't know exactly why they had mutinied. It might be too early to say if this is just a mutiny or even an attempted coup. It is quite still unclear because the exact demands or their motives haven't been officially established. But the government has actually described it as soldiers who broke with military discipline. Now, as you said, it's important to note that reports that the soldiers were troops involved in the frontline fighting insurgency. Now, Niger has been under immense pressure. In January, there was an attack in the capital city by Islamic State, and then in June, another attack in the capital city by an Al-Qaeda-linked Jenim. So it is possible that the soldiers within the ranks are quite unhappy with how things are going, especially as the military government took over power, promising to stamp out insurgency, and perhaps they are not just happy with how things are going and the level of casualties recorded within the military population.
3: Listening to you with your description of, you know, attacks from different Islamist factions, this latest apparent mutiny or coup, it doesn't sound like this government is in any way bringing stability to Niger, does it?
19: Yeah, so today's event sort of sends a serious warning sign about the country's stability at the moment. When the military government took over power, they kind of expelled Western forces, removed the US military base and removed France, and now started working with Russian forces with a promise of bringing stability in the country and stamping out insurgency. But it seems like with this level of attacks and the scale and frequency, that hope of stability seemed not to be coming, even with Russian forces on ground.
3: Our West African reporter, Makwachi Okafor. Now, there was a time when Venezuela's interim president, Delcy Rodriguez, would presumably have described herself as a socialist. After all, she served in the avowedly socialist government of Nicolas Maduro, one which was never thought of short of tub-thumping rhetoric, much of it directed at the United States. So it may well raise eyebrows among her erstwhile socialist colleagues to see Ms. Rodriguez welcoming a huge oil deal with the US, one also praised by Donald Trump with his usual penchant for hyperbole as the biggest oil deal in world history. It's a deal which has certainly taken a lot of effort by the Trump administration, and one which our North America correspondent Peter Bowes says could well pay dividends.
20: Well, this is a deal that really follows months of Donald Trump touting the potential of American involvement in Venezuela in terms of its vast reserves of oil. And what he's saying now in a social media post is that the US will have majority control of some 65 billion barrels of Venezuela's proven oil reserves. We're talking here about one-fifth of the country's oil reserves. And he says that this would double American oil reserves, which is a questionable claim. We really have very few details about the nature of this arrangement with Venezuela. According to one US official, it will involve an as yet unnamed private company in Venezuela. And also in his social media posting, President Trump saying, and perhaps coming at this time, 2 months before elections in the United States, this is the most significant statement, that it would substantially reduce gas prices, petrol prices here in the United States. But there's much still to be understood about this deal and its actual impact on Americans, indeed whether it would affect gas prices in the short term, which clearly is something that's on the minds of many Americans.
3: Peter Bowes. In Japan, visitors are expected to remove their footwear when entering someone's home, and hosts will often turn their guest shoes towards the doorway. It's considered a sign of politeness. But paramedics in the city of Kanazawa say Japan's etiquette culture has gone a step too far. Officials have released a video urging residents not to tidy up the shoes of emergency responders when they arrive at their homes. The newsroom's Helena Berg told me why they thought this was necessary.
21: The video was posted on Instagram by the fire department, which is in charge of all the emergency services in this city in central Japan. And it shows four paramedics entering someone's apartment. They take off their shoes at the front door, and then the homeowner tidies them up and puts them in a nice straight line. The video explains that although this is the norm in Japan, it's actually unhelpful to the paramedics. When they're trying to carry someone out on a stretcher and get out of the house quickly, the shoes have been rearranged in a way that actually makes it more difficult for them to put them back on. The video says residents should resist the urge to be polite and just leave the shoes where they are, because paramedics actually do leave them in a specific spot that makes it easier for them to slip them back on and get out.
3: Now, I gather that this has ignited a more general discussion online about the heavy emphasis in Japan on politeness and etiquette.
21: It has. The video has actually been viewed more than 500,000 times now, and it's brought a lot of attention to Japan's cultural emphasis on politeness and etiquette. For a lot of Japanese people, the home is seen as a really clean and sterile and serene environment. So the fact that emergency responders are taking off their shoes, even in emergency situations, lets you know quite how polite they are. The concept of omotenashi, which roughly translates to hospitality, is also really important to a lot of Japanese people. And it's the idea that when someone is a guest in your house, you need to show them a lot of respect and anticipate their needs and really take really good care of them. And tidying up their shoes is part of that. Brigitta Steger, who's a professor of Japanese studies at Cambridge University, says that that's part of the reason that this has become such a common practice.
6: If there are many people coming to the house, of course, then there are lots of shoes outside and they are quite of disorderly. And that's a newer etiquette, I think, that has to do with hospitality, that people then create an order also of the shoes so that if you go out of the house, then you can slip into the shoes easily and get off.
21: Because being barefoot inside your house is so common in Japan, the website of the country's Fire and Disaster Management Agency actually advises people to get their shoes ready to go and have them at the front door as an ambulance is on its way. So really, the message from paramedics is simple. Grab your own shoes, but leave ours alone.
3: Helena Burke, you've been listening to The Newsroom from the BBC World Service with me, Paul Moss. A reminder of the main news. The number of people missing after flash flooding on the border between Nepal and Tibet is now close to 3,000. Almost 700 have died. President Zelensky has ordered an inquiry into why a weapons warehouse attacked by Russia was located close to homes. 37 people were killed in the drone strike. And Israel's prime minister has condemned settlers who've been attacking a Palestinian village in the occupied West Bank. And that is it for this edition of The Newsroom from all of us here in London. Goodbye.
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24: I'm Sumi Somaskanda, and you're about to hear Americast, the BBC's podcast on all things America from the BBC World Service. In today's episode, Canada has launched its most aggressive response yet to Donald Trump's tariffs, announcing duties of up to 50% on hundreds of American products. So what happens when America's closest ally fights back? And could this become a political problem for Trump at home? That's all coming up on Americast. I'll be back in a few minutes with Anthony Zerker after the news.
7: BBC News with Chris Barrow. The Israeli Prime Minister has condemned settlers who again attacked the Palestinian village of Kusra in the occupied West Bank. Benjamin Netanyahu called them rioters who violated the law and harmed Israel's standing in the world. Rescuers in Nepal battling to find survivors from Wednesday's deadly glacier collapse have managed to drill into a tunnel where dozens of workers are believed to be trapped. A pipe has been inserted to send air into the tunnel. Reports say as many as 900 workers could be trapped in the many tunnels. More than 2,400 people are still missing. President Zelensky has ordered an investigation after a Russian airstrike detonated munitions in a warehouse near a residential area outside Ukraine's capital, killing 37 people. Mr. Zelensky said it was horrific negligence to store explosives near civilians. British officials say the Royal Navy has been involved in an intense operation to track Russian warships escorting sanctioned vessels near UK waters. Moscow has been giving the ships military escorts since some Western countries began seizing them. Voting has ended in Iceland in a high-stakes referendum on whether to resume accession talks with the European Union. The race is tight, with the country split after a campaign focused on the cost of living, sovereignty and control over Iceland's pristine fishing waters. Niger's military rulers say an attempted coup in the capital has been defeated after hours of fighting around key government and military sites. Reports say the presidential guard, supported by Russian forces, have retaken an airbase at Niamey's international airport. The premier of the Canadian province of Ontario, Doug Ford, has unveiled a big sign next to Lake Ontario on the border with the United States, which reads Lake Ontario in English and French. The sign is a response to an executive order by President Trump renaming it Lake America after trade talks with Canada broke down. BBC News.
24: The relationship between the US and Canada is nearing breaking point. The two countries are locked in a trade war, and for now, neither appears to be backing down. It is a huge test for the Canadian Prime Minister, Mark Carney. Instead of striking a deal with the president, like other US allies have, he's instead chosen to walk away from Donald Trump's demands. But there's so much on the line for both men. It's also a test of American power and Donald Trump's ability to get what he wants on the global stage. Welcome to Americast with Anthony Zerker and me, Sumi Somaskanda.
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31: I have four words for you. 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
32: Hello, it's Anthony here in Washington, D.C.
24: And it's Sumi sitting alongside Anthony in our Washington, D.C. bureau. Anthony, it's Wednesday around 10 a.m. here in Washington, and boy, this trade war between the U.S. and Canada does not seem to be, let's say, cooling down at all at the moment.
32: Yeah, it has spiked. It's been simmering for a while, yeah. I think. And we had bits and pieces. You know, there was a lot of feuding between Canada and the U.S. last year, even before Trump came back to office, where he was talking about the 51st state and picking fights with Justin Trudeau, who is a former prime minister. But here we are now, a new prime minister, and this is as hot as I think it's ever gotten.
24: Yeah. So if we just go through it, Canada has chosen to retaliate. It has announced tariffs of up to 50% on hundreds of American goods. And starting in September, Canada will double tariffs on American steel and aluminum. That's really critical, from 25% to 50%. Looking at some of the other items here, they're going to impose tariffs from 15 to 50% on hundreds of other products. So food, plastics, appliances, agriculture equipment, motorcycles, think about that. That's, you know, quintessentially American, electronics as well. This all comes in response to those trade talks breaking down and President Trump announcing steep tariffs, 50% tariffs on Canadian goods, including whiskey, dairy products, toys, clothing, hockey sticks, of course, and threats to increase. He's now threatened to increase Canadian car tariffs and trucks up to 50% starting January of next year. So all of those numbers tell us this is just ratcheting up, escalating further and further.
32: Right. And those Canadian tariffs that you mentioned, they kick in about 2 weeks. Yeah. So there's a little bit of wiggle room here. And those big auto tariffs don't kick in, as you said, till the first of the year. That gives them a little space to try to negotiate something. But they've been negotiating now for quite some time. If you remember, in Trump's first term, they renegotiated the North America Free Trade Agreement, changed it to the U.S.-Mexico-Canada Agreement, USMCA.
24: Although the Canadians call it CUS.
32: So many letters. And that was Trump negotiating it. And then coming back in again, he renegotiated that renegotiation, tried to get a better deal, which is one of the reasons why I think there's some hard feelings on the Canadian side. They feel like they keep negotiating deals with the U.S. and Trump keeps changing the terms. And when Mark Carney announced that he was pulling his negotiators back on Saturday morning, that was one of the things he said. He said that it seems like trade agreements with the United States are written in pencil, not pen.
24: And yes, there is a bit of time to negotiate, but if you listen to the words that are being expressed on both sides, they certainly don't sound like they're willing to come back to the table. We have a clip of Ontario Premier Doug Ford, who is quite boisterous and obviously really entertaining to listen to. He hit out at President Trump during a speech on Monday.
4: He says he doesn't need Canada. I'd love to see, he wants to take our auto sector. I'd love to see him run cars without any oil. I'd love to see, you know, him try to grow vegetables and fruit and everything without the potash. You know, your own people, President Trump, don't even like you. And they're going to speak loud and clear when it comes to the midterms. And if I was allowed to, I'd be down there door knocking.
32: He also said that Donald Trump could kiss his ass. Can we say that on the podcast?
24: I hope so. If Doug Ford says it, we can say it.
5: Okay. I was just wondering, you sound a little more subdued than you did this morning on the radio when you said Donald Trump could kiss your ass. Did the prime minister tell you to ask you to tone it down a bit?
4: No, he didn't. I'm not going to comment, but he wasn't against that. And I have a lot of real estate on my ass. So he has a lot of room to kiss my ass.
32: I mean, it's very much a bigger than life personality and the kind of guy who can go toe to toe with Donald Trump in a way that Mark Carney doesn't. He's very genteel. Yeah. You know, he's a financier before becoming a politician. And it was Ford, according to reports in the New York Times and elsewhere, who told Carney, this isn't a good deal. Don't take it, and refused to agree to put American whiskey and other distilled drinks back onto the shelves in Canada, which is one of the things that the Americans were pushing for in these negotiations. And this derailed on a number of different levels. There were a lot of big issues that they just didn't seem to be able to come to an agreement on. The U.S. was asking for more access to streaming services and bypassing these foreign language requirements or French language requirements that are very big in Quebec. They were talking about auto tariffs. Canadians wanted them lower on the cars they were manufacturing in Canada that are being sent back down to the U.S. So it doesn't seem like there's an easy resolution to this. There's still a lot of work to be done, as you say. And the way this rhetoric has gotten and how heated it has become makes it seem like it's not just something that can be smoothed over by diplomats. This is a significant break.
24: Yeah. You know, the American side, the Trump administration says, we offered them the best possible deal, the best deal anyone could get, and they walked away, indicating it's Canada's fault. One other point I thought that was interesting, Anthony, is the Canadians say that the U.S. was demanding that Washington could dictate trade terms that Canada had with other countries as well. And Mark Carney is basically saying any sovereign country cannot sign up to that kind of agreement. We can't allow that to happen. If you listen to President Trump, he keeps accusing Canada of freeloading, kind of acting like it's a state and getting the benefits of a state, but being a sovereign country, and that that has to end. He has continuously, repeatedly accused Canada of ripping off the U.S., not only on some of those trade levels, so how much dairy, how much U.S. dairy can come into Canada, for example, but also he says, also militarily, that Canada has been depending on the U.S. for security. And we've heard that echoed across the administration from the transportation secretary, from the trade representative, Jameson Greer. But you really get the sense that there's not a lot of trust right now. And then we saw President Trump escalate it one step further, where he said he wants to rename Lake Ontario as Lake America. I grew up on Lake Ontario in Rochester, New York. So it's a lake that's very familiar to me and crossing over to Canada. I don't think many people in that area would love to see that.
32: I mean, the name is derived from the Native American tribe there. So it's not even really Canadian. It's just both the Canadian province of Ontario, where Toronto is, and the lake both have the same roots. So, yeah, but you know, this is Trump, and he's also said that Canada's ripping off the U.S. to reflect what the American perspective is on those tariffs that they want Canada to impose on third parties. It's they worry that they're going to strike a deal with China, for instance, and bring in electric cars, and then those cars will come down to the U.S. or bring in Chinese steel, and it'll get around the tariffs that the United States has put up. I wrote about this on the website today, and I spoke with some experts who have been paying a lot of attention to this. And one of the interesting points they made was that the United States is negotiating with both Canada and Mexico. This was the North America Free Trade Zone. In one way, Mexico is moving towards more close integration with the U.S. economy. They're accepting some sacrifices of sovereignty in order to get closer to the United States economically. And the Canadians are taking a different choice. They don't want to sacrifice their sovereignty in order to have economic security. I think in the Americans' view, they would create some sort of a fortress America where everyone has the same tariffs all around the outside, Mexico, the U.S., and Canada. They would trade freely within, but they would be able to present a kind of united front to the rest of the world, both on the economy, on trade, on national security. All of this goes back to issues we've discussed frequently on this show, which is American foreign policy, looking at the Western Hemisphere and North America in particular as this sphere of influence and America's backyard, and we're going to secure that. And then what happens to the rest of the world, we'll deal with from a distance.
24: Yeah, and Canada has clearly said we're not necessarily happy with those terms and conditions that would make that fortress. It's also a bit of a test of President Trump's strategy here. If you look at other allies until now, when they have been staring down the threat of steep tariffs from President Trump, they have chosen to negotiate, not necessarily a comprehensive deal, but around the edges to lower tariffs on one product or the other. If you listen to what the Trump administration has been saying, they point out that the only countries that have retaliated are China and Canada, putting them essentially in the same boat. Why is Mark Carney doing that, the prime minister? Well, for one, as we said, he feels these are simply terms that Canada cannot agree to, that would be too punitive for Canada. But also, I think that this is a bit of a gamble, isn't it, for Mark Carney, to say, we stand up to Trump, let's see what happens.
32: Yeah, it's a test case. Right. China, obviously, the United States cannot push around. It is too big, and it has too many ways of retaliating and having a very real impact on the U.S. And we've already seen some of this with their decision not to buy as much agricultural exports and their restrictions they had on critical minerals. All of these things make it very difficult for the United States to dictate terms to China. I think the American negotiators look at Canada differently. And Trump himself has said this. You know, we have all the power. We're the big economic power. They are very small. They need us. We don't need them. What Carney is saying is actually you do. We have means of exerting pain, putting economic pressure on you that maybe are not the same as what you can do to us, but it's enough that it'll have an impact. And he might be serving as an example to all of these U.S. allies in Europe and Asia as an example of how you can stand up to the U.S. and you don't have to fold and make concessions and just to be able to keep access to the U.S. market.
24: Yeah, it will mean, on that word pain, some pain in Canada as well. And Michelle sent us a question on this on Discord asking, if tariffs are a bad thing and are not paid by the country they're imposed on, what is the point of Canada imposing reciprocal tariffs except to increase the cost of importing stuff into your own domestic market?
32: Yeah, and it does. It's going to hurt Canada. Prices are going to go up in Canada on a lot of different things that these tariffs are on, the same way that prices for American consumers are going to go up if you want to buy Canadian whiskey at the liquor store. It also hurts domestic industries, the exporting countries' industries, and that is what these tariffs are designed to do, designed to hurt key segments of the United States in places that are near and dear to Donald Trump, whether it be Kentucky distillers or Iowa farmers or Michigan and Ohio auto manufacturers and auto parts manufacturers.
24: Yeah, I was interviewing the premier of Nova Scotia on one of our programs, and I was asking him about this question of putting pain on some American states versus the pain that his own province might face with some of these tariffs. And he said it's a fine line to walk because on the one hand, they do want to be able to at some point come back to the negotiating table and agree to some sort of deal that would walk down these tariffs. But at the same time, they're well aware of the fact that in order to get there, they have to put that pressure on the U.S. And he said it is the U.S. alcohol in particular that seems to really get under the skin of the Americans. So those are the tariffs that we are going to keep in place. And he said also, you know, interestingly, even if those tariffs were to be wiped away at some point, once American liquor, alcohol is back on Canadian shelves, people don't forget. It doesn't mean that they're going to go back and buy that American whiskey again, because they're not going to forget just what America was willing to do to its neighbor and its partner. So the long-lasting effects of this are really interesting. And I mean, to your point, Anthony, about the pressure on states that are politically sensitive to Donald Trump, think about the midterms, right? So real impact here.
32: Yeah. Midterms, what, now only 2 months away? Yeah. And voting is going to start even earlier than that in a lot of these states. And the ones that we just mentioned, Michigan, Ohio, and throughout there, Maine also, yeah. Alaska, Iowa. These are going to be key battleground states that will determine which party controls Congress, not just the House of Representatives, which it looks like the Democrats have a very good chance of taking back, but the United States Senate, which seemed like a heavy lift for Democrats a few months ago. Now, maybe not so much. So I think the Canadians, they might be willing to sit back and wait and either have Donald Trump back away because he knows he's got to try to address this before the midterms, or after the midterms, his political strength would be notably weakened if he loses control of Congress, and they might be able to get better terms for this. So the American politics definitely is going to play a factor in this. And it's interesting, Canadian politics, I think, you know, we talk to Canadian office holders and people who are analyzing this, they think that Canada is much more united on this. They yes. feel aggrieved. They're sticking together. You mentioned not buying American liquor, but also I saw a picture of a fruit stand and it showed all these apples in one section gone, and then one section where there were just all the apples, no one's touched them. And the caption was, guess which one are American apples? The Canadians are paying attention and they're not coming here yeah. to the U.S., not spending their tourist dollars. They're not crossing over to Maine or to Michigan to go on holiday, and they're not buying American exports. So at least domestically right now, Carney seems to be on more solid footing than Trump.
24: Polling here in the U.S., though, shows that most Americans do not support a trade war with Canada. And if you listen to some of the comments from senators in those really sensitive, politically sensitive states, like Susan Collins has been saying, I don't support a trade war with Canada. You look at, you know, you were mentioning Florida. I found it interesting that Senator Rick Scott had written that tourism to Florida is down. He was saying this in relation to Byron Donalds, who's running to be governor, saying that Byron Donalds will solve this. But My parents are what you call snowbirds. They moved down to Florida to escape the cold weather in New York State. And they are surrounded usually by Canadians because there are so many Canadians, particularly from Ontario, who go down to Florida either for half the year or a few months, whatever it may be. And if that starts to dry up, that does have a real impact.
32: Yeah. Politicians on the ground, ones who are going to have their names on the ballot in November, are feeling this. John Damus, who is a Michigan state legislator, here he is talking about the negative impacts on his state from this trade war.
8: You know, you talk about anybody in the automobile industry, and these parts and vehicles move back and forth across the border multiple times. And depending on how these tariffs are structured, sometimes the same part is getting hit over and over again with tariffs. And, you know, and it even has a secondary impact. I was actually disappointed talking to somebody who I know quite well yesterday, who is in an industry where they make plywood, and it's all U.S. plywood. Okay. So they were actually happy about these tariffs because plywood is getting caught up, and now they can charge that much more money and still be competitive. And I was just thinking, we have a crisis in housing in the United States, especially in northern Michigan here. And this just makes it even more expensive for people to be able to build their own home.
32: It's a real problem. And that is not a Democrat saying that. That's a Republican. That's a member of Donald Trump's own party. So I think that shows exactly how potent a political issue this might become.
24: And yet, the president and his administration are not backing down on this, despite the, let's say, frustration among some Republicans. And as you mentioned, that Republican in Michigan, and we mentioned some of the national figures as well, like Susan Collins, who are in these states that really do benefit from cross-border trade, who actually have families across the border as well. They are going to see a real impact. And despite that, I found it interesting that J.D. Vance was kind of out there on the campaign trail, if you will, ahead of the midterms talking about this. And he was doubling down on the administration's position on Canada.
9: Canada and China have been the two worst countries when it comes to trade policy anywhere in the world. What a shame that is. China, you of course expect. They're our biggest economic competitor. I would expect that from China. I would not expect that from Canada. We have to remember, Canada is a state. Sorry, Freudian slip. That was actually an accident. Canada is a country that has underinvested in its military that quite literally would get invaded by a foreign country were it not for the umbrella of protection provided by the United States of America. And so how does Canada actually respond to that? By treating the people of Maine fairly? No. They apply ridiculous tariffs and other non-tariff duties on Maine products coming into Canada, and they don't expect Maine or anybody else to fight back. We're sick of that.
24: The fact is, I wonder in a state like Maine, even though we heard some applause there, how much a message like that will resonate because they do have such a close relationship with Canada. And most Americans are, as we said, not in favor of a trade war with Canada. And I imagine kind of the neighborly battle here is not going to go down well with a lot of people. And that's something that, you know, I wonder how the administration is going to kind of deal with that.
32: Yeah, I mean, there's certain industries that are happy with these tariffs this trade war. The dairy industry would love to have access to Canada. There's been restrictions on that that are protecting the domestic Canadian dairy industry, aluminum manufacturers here in the United States, but few of them there are, very happy about the fact that they don't have to compete against Canadian aluminum, or at least there are higher tariffs on that. But by and large, you're right, the American public, they're focused on affordability, as we heard from that Michigan Republican. You know, they're caring about prices in the grocery store. They're caring about housing prices, houses built with natural resources, timber and such that come from Canada. I thought it was interesting, J.D. Vance, that were public remarks he made this week. Last week, there was a leaked audio of him at a fundraiser in New York on Wednesday night where he was kind of demeaning Carney a little bit. He called him a very sweet guy, but then when he comes to the negotiating table, he puffs out his chest and thinks he's going to out-tough Donald Trump, but ultimately he climbs down. That I don't know if that was one of the reasons why Carney ended up backing away from these talks, but it certainly didn't help.
24: No, and to be fair, we should say that Mark Carney may be pretty popular right now in taking a stand against the U.S., but once those tariffs start to hit, what will happen then? I was speaking to a former foreign affairs minister in Canada who was pointing out that, you know, this will mean a massive rescue effort, more or less, from the Canadian government to ensure that the businesses that are affected by the U.S. tariffs can still stay afloat, that families who are impacted by these tariffs can kind of not feel the impact as much as they might do. And that will involve things like bailouts, subsidies, so on and so forth. And so the impact could be pretty severe for Canada. Right now, they're saying elbows up, we're going to stick together and we can ride this out. But the question is for how long?
32: Let's step back a little bit, because, you know, we talk about war, and Ed Carney actually said, we've been attacked. This is in a war, you're attacked. We've been attacked, comparing this to a war. There's another war that Donald Trump is currently fighting of his own choice, and that's the one with Iran. It's not a shooting war necessarily right now, but it's still an economic sanctions war, and it has been an actual military conflict since February. In both cases, I think, you can draw parallels between Iran and Canada and the way they have found means to stand up to the all-powerful United States. They have found pressure points that they can use. Donald Trump uses power, economic power, military power, in a way that few modern American presidents have. He is willing to use it. He was willing to go to war with Iran. He's been willing to. He was willing to go to war with Iran. He's been willing to use American economic muscle to pressure Canada. But now these

0: are some things they can do, even though the United States economy is massive, Canada's much smaller, the United States population is massive, Canada's not much smaller. Here you have two different countries, two very different types of conflicts, but their leaders learning that maybe they're not all that powerless after all.
1: And it goes beyond that. Think of the Israeli Prime Minister, Benjamin Netanyahu, who has at a few times, a few instances now, really frustrated Donald Trump, for example, rejecting his next phase of the Gaza peace plan. Also with the continued bombing of southern Lebanon, where there has been a ceasefire in place. We've heard of these angry phone calls between the two leaders, but Benjamin Netanyahu has his own political realities. He has his right-wing coalition government and, of course, elections coming up. And that is front of mind for him, more so, it seems, at the moment than what Donald Trump wants. Although, if you listen to President Trump, he says, we are in lockstep, Benjamin Netanyahu and he are together on everything. If you look at Gulf states, there have been rumblings of frustration there as well in how negotiations have been handled with Iran, how the war was handled. And when President Trump mooted the idea of charging a shipping toll in the Strait of Hormuz, they got him to kind of turn around on that. And we haven't really heard much about that from President Trump again since then.
0: Right. And Oman and Iran apparently negotiating perhaps on some sort of a deal on shipping through the Strait of Hormuz, where the two countries that border that waterway would be the ones that would determine who gets through and how much they pay. There are no clear off-ramps here. The negotiations with Iran, they left out a lot of key details and didn't strike agreements on things that ended up derailing those negotiations. And then here we have a trade war with Canada, where there's no clear off-ramp anymore. The deals that had been tried to be struck left things undecided, undetermined, unresolved, and that has ended up derailing those negotiations as well. So I think if you step back a little bit, at least internationally, Trump has faced some adversity. Things haven't gone the way he wanted. Domestically, he might be facing some more as well. Like we mentioned, the midterm elections are looming. Although just yesterday, we saw evidence that he still has a pretty firm control over the Republican Party. The Senate candidate, Darlene Graham, the sister of the late Senator Lindsey Graham, who was running for a full six-year term for the Republican nomination to compete in November, she won her contest with Donald Trump's enthusiastic backing. He was down there for a rally with her last week. He was the one who encouraged her to run. And Oklahoma, the candidate there for governor, the one who was endorsed by Trump, he ended up winning. So we've had some examples of people Trump back not winning their Republican nominations. But on Tuesday, we had two pretty high profile visible examples of Trump still being able to pick winners and losers within his own party.
1: Yeah, domestically, I know we've talked so often about whether President Trump's grip on the Republican Party is slipping. I don't believe it. I think that grip is still pretty ironclad, and that if he wants something to happen, more or less, it still does among Republicans. He still wields an immense amount of power among the base, and it is still his party. So at the end of the day, we have to keep that in mind when thinking about the midterms.
0: And that wraps it all up for today. Sumi, it is great to have you on, as always. We'll talk to you all again soon. Bye.
1: Bye.
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6: Hello, I'm Priya Rai. Welcome to BBC Conversations. This time we bring people together to celebrate the life and legacy of Dolly Parton. The singer, actor and philanthropist died this week.

0: But, as we'll hear in our conversations, her influence lives on. Female country musicians share and sing some of their favourite Dolly Parton music and discuss her achievements.
1: She was exemplary of the scripture of judge a tree by the fruit. And all you have to do is look at the fruit that she produced in her life. She was a philanthropist that helped every community. She touched every community. She didn't just limit it to one.
0: We also bring together people who worked with Dolly Parton to share their stories. An uplifting BBC Conversations after the BBC News.
2: BBC News with Chris Berrow. The Israeli Prime Minister has condemned settlers who again attacked the Palestinian village of Kusra in the occupied West Bank. Benjamin Netanyahu called them rioters who violated the law and harmed Israel's standing in the world. He said they would be arrested. Here's John Donison.
3: The view of Prime Minister Netanyahu is that this is a few bad apples. It's a handful of hardcore settlers who are giving the broad settler movement a bad name. And, you know, his words were pretty strong. What I would say, though, is that the Israeli government, Prime Minister Netanyahu, the American administration, Israel's principal ally, are broadly supportive of the settler movement across the West Bank and East Jerusalem. They have accelerated it. Hundreds of thousands of settlers living illegally under international law in the occupied West Bank and East Jerusalem. So he's treading a bit of a fine line.
2: Rescuers in Nepal battling to find survivors from Wednesday's deadly flash flood have managed to drill into one of the tunnels at a hydroelectric power plant where dozens of workers are believed to be trapped. A pipe has been inserted into the tunnel to send air. As many as 900 workers working on different hydroelectric projects in the region could be trapped in the tunnels. Jenjen Lama, who's involved in the rescue efforts, told the BBC that it was still too dangerous to go into the tunnels.
4: So we went by chopper, fixed line the rope, and then we connect each other. We tried to go inside, but because of the deep muddy, so we cannot able to go. Still, there is a high chances to rock fall and not stable.
2: President Zelensky has ordered an investigation after a Russian airstrike detonated munitions in a warehouse near a residential area outside Ukraine's capital, killing 37 people. Mr. Zelensky said it was horrific negligence to store deadly explosives near civilians. Dozens were injured in a series of blasts which lasted for hours in a village just west of Kyiv. More than 100 houses were damaged and 400 families were evacuated. Niger's military rulers say an attempted coup in the capital has been defeated after hours of fighting around key government and military sites. Mutinous soldiers tried to enter the presidential palace and seized an airbase at Niamey's international airport. With the latest for us, here's Camilla Mills.
5: State television was briefly forced off air as heavy gunfire and explosions were heard across the city. The news agency AFP says the presidential guard, backed by Russian forces, later retook the airbase and that several of the mutineers were killed. By Saturday evening, the fighting had largely subsided and Niger's aviation authority said airport operations were continuing normally under heightened security.
2: This is the latest world news from the BBC. Voting has ended in Iceland in a high-stakes referendum on whether to resume accession talks with the European Union. The race is tight, with the country split after a campaign focused on the cost of living, sovereignty and control over Iceland's pristine fishing waters. The first reliable results are expected within hours. Rival accounts have emerged of the freeing of a cargo ship hijacked by Somali pirates. Earlier, the government of Puntland, a semi-autonomous state in northeast Somalia, said the pirates had released the MV Lutuf after being paid a ransom of $2.5 million. But now the Somali government says its troops, with Turkish allies, freed the ship, killing 14 pirates. Neither Turkey nor the ship's owners have commented. The Premier of the Canadian province of Ontario, Doug Ford, has unveiled a big sign next to Lake Ontario on the border with the United States, which reads Lake Ontario in English and French. The sign is a response to an executive order by President Trump renaming it Lake America in US federal government usage after trade talks with Canada broke down. Mr. Ford said the move sent a strong message.
6: President Trump can call it whatever he wants, but I can tell you the rest of the world will always call it Lake Ontario. And obviously Canada is always going to call it Lake Ontario. So that's our message to President Trump. We're resilient and we're strong Canadians. And we're always going to protect our sovereignty, always. And we'll never, ever back down from a bully, ever.
2: Norway's King Haakon has used his first public speech since taking the throne to pay tribute to his late father. The new monarch described King Harald, who died on Friday, aged 89, as generous and kind. King Haakon said Norway had changed for the better during his father's life, but warned that the world was becoming more unpredictable. Throughout the day, thousands of mourners have been laying cards, flowers and flags outside the Royal Palace in Oslo. And that's the latest BBC News.
0: Hello, I'm Priya Rai, and in BBC Conversations, we're celebrating the life and legacy of Dolly Parton.
7: Here you come again, just when I've begun to get myself together.
0: Flags are at half-mast across the United States following the death of Dolly Parton at the age of 80. Born in poverty in a log cabin in rural Tennessee, she went on to sell more than 100 million records and became one of the most influential figures in country music. But Dolly Parton was also a highly successful entrepreneur and philanthropist, giving away millions to fund child literacy, conservation and healthcare. For our first conversation, we brought together Tatiana Marie, who's a country singer-songwriter based in Miami, Karin Erickson, who is part of Tyra and Magnolia Road, which is a country music act, and she's in Sweden, and from North Carolina, Rissy Palmer. Now, Rissy's debut single, Country Girl, made her the first African-American woman to have a country music hit since the 80s. So I asked Rissy first to tell us which Dolly Parton song she liked the best.
1: Coat of Many Colors. It's my favorite Dolly Parton song. I got to sing it on a tour honoring Dolly. It just reminds me of home. It reminds me of my family. And I think it's exemplary of the kind of work that she did. She took the mundane and made it magical.
0: And I believe that is the song you're willing to give us a few lines from, if you may.
1: Sure. As she sewed, she told the story from the Bible she had read, about a coat of many colors, Joseph was.

0: me.
1: I think Coat of Many Colors tells the story of just who Dolly Parton is at her core. She's, you know, she's a singer-songwriter, but above all that, she's a human being. She's a philanthropist. She's an inspiration to so many female country artists just like me, and just country artists in general. The music industry will never, ever be the same after Dolly's mark that she's left on it. Dolly was never afraid to be herself, and that's something that I look up to so, so much. In the music industry, you know, some songwriters think you have to put up a front and that you can't be yourself, and that you have to do what the audience wants you to do and what the managers and whoever it is wants you to do. And Dolly never lost sense of who she was from the moment she was born up till, you know, yesterday. She has left an incredible mark of exactly who she is at her heart, the love she had for everybody. Now, as I'm growing into my career as a country artist, I look up to her so, so much in so many ways, you know.
2: I feel inspired on so many levels, not only her music, her as a songwriter and a storyteller, but as a woman, and in the beginning, a young woman coming into the music scene and really standing her ground and staying true to her message and her vision and always being kind. I've never met Dolly myself, but I have many friends who has worked very closely with her, and I've never heard anybody say anything bad about her, and that's kind of unusual in our business. Her generosity, and those are the things that I really, really want to remember and bring with me in the rest of my career and the things that I do, that there is room for everybody. If we lift each other up and bring each other forward, we can do that together. It's not an either or, you know.
3: Has the way she wrote songs inspired your songwriting as well as the places you look for a musical inspiration?
2: I think she's very proud of her heritage. No matter where we come from, we should be proud of who we are. And that's also where our stories come from, the stories we tell as songwriters.
3: Well, let's see if we can get another few lines of vocals from... Let's go to Tatiana now. Tell us the song you're going to sing.
1: I would love to sing Do I Ever Cross Your Mind for y'all. It's my favorite song of Dolly Parton's. I think that it's so honest and so sweet.
4: Oh, sometimes I go walking through fields where we walked long ago, and that sweet used to be.

0: totally, totally beautiful, Tatiana. Thank you very much.
1: Thank you so much.
0: Rusty, can I ask you about the ways in which Dolly Parton has crossed communities, how she's had love from so many different sections of society?
2: Dolly Parton had the authenticity factor that is so sorely missing in this age of social media and filters and perfection. Dolly never tried to change who she was. She never tried to dim who she was. And I think people can recognize a genuine spirit when they see it. You don't have to say it. You just have to be it. And she was that. And not only that, in this moment where people like to quote the Bible and like to use their religious beliefs against others, I think that she was exemplary of the scripture of judge a tree by the fruit. And all you have to do is look at the fruit that she produced in her life. She was a philanthropist that helped every community. She touched every community. She didn't just limit it to one. She helped all children with her books. She helped Black communities in Nashville with her money. She, you know, gave scholarships. She gave jobs. She put her money where her mouth is, and a lot of things she didn't even talk about publicly. One thing that was really important to me was that she spoke out about Black Lives Matter when she didn't have to do that. So yeah, I think that what people recognize and what people love is authenticity.
0: Corin, I'm going to come to you for your song. Tell us why you've chosen the song you're going to sing before you do.
3: I chose it because I randomly picked up a vinyl on Monday afternoon. I went to a record store and they had a small country music section. And the album with the song To Know Him Is to Love Him was on there. So I wanted to sing a little bit from that song. Yeah.

0: I wonder if the three of you would want to just talk to each other about, you know, you're all in different places, whether in different parts of America or Karin's in Sweden, about her appeal beyond communities, as we've discussed, but countries as well. Karin, I wonder if you want to start that conversation.
1: Growing up here, we didn't get a lot of country music. So Dolly really was one of the ones that we had to listen to. And quickly, you know, myself was made aware of how unique she was, not only as an artist and a performer, but also as a person. And after spending almost 15 years in Nashville, where she is such an installation in the whole community, I really feel like she's had a huge impact on the way that I approach my writing and my own expression, and very inspired, like it was said before, so authentic and inspiring me to try to be authentic too, even, and be brave and not shy away from the difficult parts.
2: She just hit on a really great word, and that's bravery. She was writing songs for herself, controversial songs too, at a time when women were being handed sheet music and told to just stand still, sing, and look pretty. She made it possible for women to be seen as not only great writers, not only great singers, but also great musicians. She was like this ultra feminized image, right? Her stature, that's the word I'm going to use. Her stature, her body and type and all of that, and the big hair and the exaggerated wigs and all that kind of stuff. It was feminine, but she was just very strong. Like, she had very strong opinions. She wrote from a very definitive point of view. It was almost like there was a joke, but Dolly was not only in on it, but she also made the joke. Everything that she did it with a smile. But she was wise and she knew what she was doing. And so in my own career, I've used a lot of that. Like, sometimes you have to use a smile. Sometimes you have to say it with a wink. But I'm saying it. And I mean what I'm saying. And I know what I'm saying.
1: Yeah, she wasn't a feminist, but she was for sure paving the way and, you know, expressing things for women who couldn't express them themselves. She was like, yes, paving that way for all of us. That's also part of what makes her so important. She did all of that with grace, and she was always delivering her truth with a smile. You know, I'm smiling as I'm talking and I'm thinking at the same time, but it's such an inspiration, and we need that. And we need inspiration to look different through different times. But she has been consistent and always shown up for us.
3: Yeah, as somebody who is currently entering this industry, I can say it is quite the daunting thing. However, people like Dolly Parton are just so impactful on the way that us new artists' brain chemistry functions as we're making our mark and leaving our legacy, in the way that, like both of you were saying, she is so uniquely herself, and she wasn't afraid to speak her mind with a smile. That is such an inspiring message, because, you know, sometimes you do have to put your foot down and you have to stand up for yourself to keep your uniqueness in your artistry. I mean, music, at the end of the day, it is a form of art, and it connects with all kinds of people all over the world. And I think Dolly did that with such grace, but such strength. That is something that us female country artists and country artists in general, music industry workers, and anybody in any industry can really look up to. She left her mark on so many different industries and so many dreamers and people who just want to be as impactful as she was, although that's a hard shoe to fit.
1: And I think there is something for us who have been in the business or industry longer, and that we can really learn from Dolly. She was so welcoming of young artists. I mean, she's basically endorsed a lot of artists that were up and coming. And I think there is something there that we can really honor her memory by keeping that going. There is room for young artists to develop into this world of music and express themselves, and we can be there and help them on that journey.
2: Dolly was intentionally not a billionaire. Now, mind you, I don't feel like I'm in danger of becoming a billionaire, but But I think that the lesson in that is that she reinvested her money back into the community instead of hoarding. Mm-hmm. And I think that's really, really important, is the reinvestment into the people that invest in you. And I also think the other really important thing is the authenticity. Just being honest about who you are, where you come from, being real about it, celebrating it, embracing it, because that's how you were made. That's who you are. And I think those two important lessons, because she did, she reinvested in people. And that is why people love her back so much. And so I think loving those that love you, treating those around you well, and also just being yourself. And those that don't like it can scroll past. They can scroll to the left. And those that do can stay and will. Those are my two biggest takeaways. And that's what I try to implement in my own life. Love me.

0: Another beautiful Dolly Parton song ending that conversation between country singers Karin Rissi and Tatiana. I'm Priya Rai and you're listening to BBC Conversations from the BBC World Service. Tributes to Dolly Parton have included messages from Miley Cyrus, Taylor Swift, Beyoncé, Paul McCartney and even Eminem. But they have also crossed the political divide. President Trump wrote on social media that there has never been anyone like her and never will. In her social media post, Hillary Clinton wrote that Dolly Parton was the best of America. And we received this voice note.
1: Hi, this is Sharon, Illinois. Our country is so divided right now. I live in the U.S. and nobody can agree on everything and everybody treats each other terribly. But Dolly Parton was the one thing that people could agree on. You could get the strictest conservative Christian in Alabama and a lesbian woman living in New York City, and they would both agree that Dolly was wonderful. And now she's gone. And it's so sad.
2: Jolene, Jolene, Jolene, Jolene, I'm begging of you, please don't take my man.
0: For our second conversation, we wanted to hear from people who've met and worked with Dolly Parton. In a moment, you'll hear from country singer Rhonda Vincent. First, Amanda Marr, Director of Marketing at the Chamber of Commerce in Dolly Parton's hometown of Sevierville. And Brent Kundle, a music teacher and producer.
3: She has quite a presence about her, and I had been playing in a show with her brother, Randy, for several months, and she came by the show just to talk to the musicians and talk to the people in the cast, and it was a really gracious thing to do. And I just remember, first of all, being struck by how short she was, which was kind of, she didn't have her big heels on when we had a chance to talk to her, so it was a bit of a surprise. But when you talk to her, you really felt like she cared about you as a person. She really felt the engagement with other celebrities. You don't always get that kind of one-on-one feeling. But anytime you interacted with Dolly, you were the center of attention and she really cared to talk to you, the person, whether you were a bass player at Dollywood or, you know, somebody rich and famous or whatever, she always, you know, really treated you like a real person.
4: Brent, I agree completely. Every time we had the opportunity to work with her, she was so kind and so wonderful. We would shoot commercials and video with her for promotion of Sevierville, and we would have a set time, at least 30 minutes or so, to get all of the footage that we needed and everything. And then she would stay and do photos with the people who were there. It was really such an honor to get to meet her and just learn how she was really real. You know, she always said, I'm real where it counts, and she truly was an incredible lady.
0: Let's introduce somebody else into our conversation who knew Dolly very well. Rhonda Vincent recorded and sang with Dolly Parton for years. She's joining us from Nashville. Rhonda, talk to us about making music with Dolly Parton.
5: Hi there. Oh, I love singing with Dolly. I never thought I would ever dream, you know, getting to meet her. But it was 1992 and she was recording the album Slow Dancing with the Moon. And she recorded with Carl Jackson. And she said, who should we get to sing on this song with us? Carl said, you should call Rhonda. Well, I live 550 miles away in Greentop, Missouri. And anyway, I came home and there was a Kodaphone. The red light was blinking. I pushed the button and it said, hi, this is Dolly Parton. And I want you to come to Nashville and sing with me. I found myself in the studio the very next day. I drove overnight to be there at 10 a.m. That was my first meeting with Dolly, and I'm so blessed to get to record with her on many of her albums, and she recorded with mine. And I guess a pivotal moment was 2005. I had a life-threatening illness and didn't expect to be talking to you right now. And when I got out of the hospital, Dolly was standing in my living room in Greentop, Missouri, and she said, I had to come make sure you were okay myself. And, you know, she's so generous and she did so many things like this that we don't even know about. Unless you had a personal experience with her, you know, you might not even have known about it. And then there's all the other wonderful things that she did do publicly that, you know, like they said, a philanthropist and always helping out, helping others. There's the worldwide scale that she was known on as an icon and the things that she did. But there was so many very personal things that probably people don't even know. She was so very special.
0: And when we look at the ways in which she's had an impact and an influence beyond music, I mean, Dollywood itself, Brent, as somebody who worked there for a couple of years, that in itself embodies a very particular sense of place and location that never really left Dolly or her music. What is it about how she always remembered the place she is from and wanted to pay back to it that has shaped her legacy now, do you think?
3: I think pointing out Dollywood like you did is really important, because it's easy to kind of look at Dollywood, if you don't understand, as maybe kind of a vanity project for a celebrity. But what she did was so brilliant, because she took an old theme park that had existed there and was kind of run down, and it was part of that county, and then she bought it, revamped it, and ended up turning it into a multi-million dollar tourist attraction, which then brought in millions of dollars to Sevier County, and then it ends up being the number one employer of not only musicians in East Tennessee, but also just the biggest employer in Sevier County alone. So that one thing that she did has changed the lives of thousands of people and changed that whole community forever.
4: She also has given back so much through her philanthropic organizations. Her Imagination Library program has reached around the world, delivering free books to children. The Dollywood Foundation here helps with scholarships for local high school students that are going to go on to college. I mean, you've just got so many ways. She matches donations to our United Way organization every year. She just finds so many ways to give back, whether it's in education, health care, just a general well-being for the community. She truly is amazing.
5: She was realistically was a normal person, but she was thrust into this, you know, to being a world icon. I think it was ever more present. My brother and I got to sing on about 75 demos. She was writing these songs, and we were traveling back and forth to Nashville to sing on these songs. And I learned so much from her during that time. But something that carries with me yet today, I looked over, she had this beautiful bag, and she pulls out a Ziploc bag that has her makeup in it. I'm like, oh my goodness, Dolly Parton carries her makeup in a Ziploc bag. She goes, I have closets full of beautiful bags. She says, I can't find anything in these. So she said, she put her makeup in a Ziploc bag. And I do that to this very day because of Dolly. And she also, she had this wad of money, and she said she was walking out of the house and she picked up a chip clip and she put it around the money. And that's what it was laying there, her money with a chip clip around it. And I think she was so very talented, but yet she really appreciated the roots of just being a normal person.
0: Rhonda, Brent, and Amanda, who all knew Dolly Parton. Thank you so much to them and to all of our guests for sharing their experiences of the lasting influence Dolly Parton has had on their lives. I'm Priya Rai, and you've been listening to BBC Conversations from the BBC World Service.

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7: I couldn't recognize my neighborhood. I'm an architect, and I know landmarks like the back of my hand, but the entire neighborhood was leveled.
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8: BBC News with Chris Barrow. The Israeli Prime Minister has condemned settlers who again attacked the Palestinian village of Kuzra in the occupied West Bank. Benjamin Netanyahu called them rioters who violated the law and harmed Israel's standing in the world. Rescuers in Nepal battling to find survivors from Wednesday's deadly glacier collapse have managed to drill into a tunnel where dozens of workers are believed to be trapped. A pipe has been inserted to send air into the tunnel. Reports say as many as 900 workers could be trapped in the many tunnels. President Zelensky has ordered an investigation after a Russian airstrike detonated munitions in a warehouse near a residential area outside Ukraine's capital, killing 37 people. Mr. Zelensky said it was horrific negligence to store explosives near civilians. Voting has ended in Iceland in a high-stakes referendum on whether to resume accession talks with the European Union. The race is tight, with the country split after a campaign focused on the cost of living, sovereignty and control over Iceland's pristine fishing waters. Niger's military rulers say an attempted coup in the capital has been defeated. During Saturday, mutinous soldiers seized an airbase and tried to take control of the presidential palace. The United States says it's deported the British right-wing commentator Milo Yiannopoulos. He'd been detained by Immigration and Customs Enforcement. A spokeswoman for ICE said he'd overstayed his visa and had been sent back to Britain. Mr. Yiannopoulos was a supporter of Donald Trump, though he recently said the president had lost his way. The premier of the Canadian province of Ontario, Doug Ford, has unveiled a big sign next to Lake Ontario on the border with the United States, which reads Lake Ontario in English and French. The sign is a response to an executive order by President Trump renaming it Lake America after trade talks with Canada broke down. That's the latest world news from the BBC.
9: In 200 yards, turn right onto East Mariposa Street.
10: We're driving into Altadena. The streets are lined by glorious trees, and behind those trees, set behind them, are houses of any number of different styles.
6: How can a city recover from an almost unimaginable disaster? I'm Jonathan Glancy, and you're listening to LA Rising from the Ashes. In this episode of the documentary from the BBC World Service, I'm driving through a beautiful neighbourhood in the northeast of Los Angeles. Picture peaceful suburban streets rising up to wild mountains behind. But the beauty and peace here is deceptive.
10: Then suddenly, as you drive along, these strange vistas open up. The houses have just gone.
6: On January 7, 2025, the Altadena and Pacific Palisades neighborhoods of LA suffered two of the most destructive fires in the city's history, fires which were whipped up by the Santa Ana winds into blazing hurricanes, killing at least 21 people and destroying more than 15,000 buildings over a combined area the size of Paris.
7: I couldn't recognize my neighborhood. I'm an architect, and I know landmarks like the back of my hand, I think, but the entire neighborhood was leveled.
6: Architect and Altadena resident Scott Urio lost his family home in the fire, which started in Eaton Canyon.
7: All you saw was the gas flames from all of the meters that were melted. You know, every house had these 5-foot gas flames shooting up in the air. And then the chimneys. I frankly was embarrassed. I can't believe that this is the way that normal construction works in these neighborhoods to even allow this.
6: Even before they were able to return to the wreckage of their homes, many Angelenos were asking themselves how they could help rebuild their city. This is a program about the opportunity offered by these fires, an opportunity not just to recover what was lost, but to build something better, homes and neighborhoods that could help communities across the world respond to the growing threat of fire.
2: It sounds like a jet engine roaring. You have so many things that are burning. Everything you see around you is on fire.
6: Dan Turner, former fire chief and director of the Cal Poly Fire Institute, has had decades of experience of the overwhelming power of Californian fires.
2: As all these things burn, they're creating embers. You have multiple new fires that are starting downwind, and they're just spreading from one building to the next building to the next building. These were not forest fires. It was the buildings that were burning. Burning building to building to building. With my resource, I can only protect one. Which one? It's the one that's most likely to survive anyway. If the building's on fire, you drive right by it. Fire's been a natural part of the environment in California for thousands and thousands of years. Over the last 100 years in California, there have been 40 or 50 catastrophic fires. The 20 most catastrophic fires have actually occurred in the last 40 years. We're starting to realize now that maybe we should really think about how we're building into this space so that we can be resilient to the impacts of fire.
11: It's a really incredible place in the sense that you can turn one direction and look at the mountains.
12: Yeah.
11: And you can turn the other direction and look at the ocean. There's not many places in the world that you can do that.
12: That's wonderful.
6: I'm driving into the Pacific Palisades with Dustin Brammel.
12: That gap between the ocean and the mountains is where you can build houses and build a city, huh?
6: The morning after the fires that destroyed his family home, Dustin and his friend Leo Siegel founded Case Study Adapt, a program to encourage LA architects to respond creatively to the risk of fire.
11: The biggest challenge that we have is obviously just a more volatile climate. And with that more volatile climate, we have to recognize that a home is set in an environment and in a context. As you know, we have more fires and more floods and other challenges, we really need to think about how we adapt to the places that we live, understanding that they're not going to be as stable as they were in the past. We have to design our houses in ways that are going to contemplate that there will be fires, right? I don't think that we're going to be in an environment where there won't be any more fires, but we're going to be able to adapt our way out of this. I'm pretty confident of that.
6: Case Study Adapt takes its inspiration from the pioneering 1940s Case Study Architecture program that led to the creation of 25 highly influential buildings, dream modernist Californian homes.
11: On January 7th, I lost my house in the Palisades fire. It was on Chautauqua Boulevard, which is the street that the original case study program actually started on. 80 years later, we have this opportunity to bring back the program on the same street, just with a slightly updated mission that reflects the changing world that we live in. One of the challenges that I think Case Study Adapt is trying to work through is how do we actually take all of those ideas that we haven't really looked at from a design standpoint and integrate them in a way that is still going to be remarkable and beautiful and architecturally significant.
6: LA's houses appear in a galaxy of different styles. Spanish colonial, arts and crafts, Hansel and Gretel, Tudor revival, Art Deco, mid-century modern. Most of the city's vast sprawl of detached single-family homes were thrown up at speed between the late 1920s and 1960s.
13: With brick ruled out by earthquakes, they were built of wood and a cornucopia of toxic oil, lead and asbestos-based materials. People here loved these homes, but in a fire zone they were a tragic liability, feeding the flames until nothing was left standing except rows of brick-built chimneys under a vast cloud of toxic brown smoke.
11: So this is our block right here. This swing hanging from this tree is, you know, my kids would go out here every day and play on this thing. And so it's actually been kind of nice when we've come up here, you know, despite it looking like a war-torn zone. You know, the kids come up here and they still see the swing and they want to play on it. And it feels like home still in many ways.
13: And here it was, yeah? Just nothing.
11: We still have the view.
13: The view is wonderful, and it always will be. Dustin has been deeply engaged with the design of his new home alongside architects Woods and Dangerham. And like Scott Urio in Altadena, his first priority is to exclude materials which fuel fire. Using simple construction methods, commonly used for building commercial buildings, steel frames, cement panels, spun rock wool, insulated metal frames filled with concrete could begin to transform LA in the way cities from London to Chicago have transformed after their own great fires.
11: One of the challenges with wood frame construction in general is that it's combustible, but also it adds to the fuel load. As one house catches on fire and then catches the next house on fire, now you have two houses on fire that are adding to that fuel load and accelerating the speed at which the fire is spreading.
7: So a lot of these will have roller shutters and probably will sneak these into the window frame so they get a lot more subtle.
11: The house itself is in many ways very simple, right? So it's three boxes that's connected by a covered walkway. There will be concrete, there will be stucco, there will be cabinetry and glass. We will have no combustible material in the framing of the house. I think it's going to be a really striking architectural expression in a neighborhood where what you largely have is two-story houses that are pressed right up against the street here.
7: It's not often that an architect does get to completely design their own home. It is definitely a dream and a nightmare. Strangely familiar is the thing, that you want to have elements that are familiar, but it is. It's 2026. We're in a new future as well.
14: To live in a canyon in the Santa Monica Mountains with an extraordinary view of the ocean, feeling like you're deep in nature, it is utterly alluring. And yet, every few years, I've stood on this balcony and I've looked north and you can see the flames whipping up. Probably every Angeleno knows someone who has lived in the mountains, lost their house to fire, rebuilt, even lost their house again, and still rebuilt.
13: Architecture critic and long-term LA resident Frances Anderton moved here 35 years ago. She's struck by the remarkable acceptance many Angelenos seem to have of life lived in fire zones. In a city where people trade fire risk for a glorious view, convincing your neighbours to build in new ways becomes vitally important.
14: I personally would find it very unnerving, but some people, many people, don't. There's something in the LA mindset that wants to live in these areas that are dangerous and also is pretty unfazed by the disasters.
7: Our foreground view is Will Rogers State Park, so it's dark. And then over the ridgeline, you see, you know, the mountains fading into the sunset, sort of alpenglow, and then you see the lights of downtown coming on. You see the lights of the planes landing. You have this incredible sense that you're not in the city, but you see the city over there. And it's really like this magical formula of being close but serene.
13: Right at the very top of a twisting road leading to the peak, the crest of the Pacific Palisades, a road broken up now by construction work, stands a house, the Sycamore House, designed by and lived in by the architect Michael Kovac, which has withstood the fire entirely.
7: It was very clear that this was a possibility, that fire would impact our lives. One of the goals of the house was to make it be able to defend itself
15: that was married nicely with the other driving goal, which is to have a very ecologically friendly and sustainable house. I think the ultimate mark of sustainability is that the house is still there. It doesn't need to get rebuilt, you know, and use all those resources yet again.
6: I'm Jonathan Glancy, and you're listening to LA Rising from the Ashes from the BBC World Service. In 2010, architect Michael Kovac completed the Sycamore House, his ridgetop home in the Pacific Palisades. Michael and his wife Karina aimed to create a house that would be exceptionally sustainable, based on passive technologies, cooled by natural airflow through the building and breezes from the sea, solar-powered, highly insulated, featuring a large water storage tank, and topped with a living roof of earth and plants. It was designed to need as little maintenance as possible in a landscape of earthquake, drought, and fire.
15: So we locked the door and left and came here to the studio and watched on our security cameras. We watched the news. We could see the fire just like house by house, just, you know, exploding one at a time. And then our house completely wrapped. And it looked like a snowstorm, like a blizzard, but it was embers from the fire just completely surrounding and clawing at the house.
6: There is his look. Destruction everywhere I turn. Destruction way down this hill across this vast land stretching down to the ocean, and the house is just there, as if no fire had been here whatsoever. Visiting this house high above the city is an unsettling experience. Shaded by newly replanted sycamores, it stands undamaged and alone. Where there were once neighbouring homes, there are now burned-out plots, sprouting energetic weeds. But as their neighbours start the long journey to rebuild, they are cleaning, rewiring, replanting their garden, and looking towards a future where, despite the destruction here, they will return to their home. Homes like Dustin's and Michael's are undoubtedly high-end propositions, complex and expensive, but they're also experiments with a shared benefit. They aim to test new approaches, which can then be taken up by more modest projects across the city. Dustin Brummy.
11: Most of the cost when you're building with these new materials or trying new ideas is baked into the fact that you're doing it in many ways for the first time. The idea is that if we can sort of prove out some of these ideas with homes that might be higher cost, that maybe then people will be inspired and be able to take some of those ideas and implement them into lower cost homes.
15: And it's not dramatic. I mean, it wasn't like, you know, some sort of science fiction mechanism that, you know, protected the house. It was a lot of small common sense decisions. One of the things is a fiber cement siding. We happen to use a fairly robust product, and it's a sophisticated insulation. But it's ironically one of the least expensive building materials. One of the things that's almost free to do is make sure that the venting is properly screened. If embers get through this in a fire, it has carte blanche to the house, and that's the end.
11: Homes have gotten very, very complicated. Every time you add a complication, that increases costs, right? If we want to build out of a different material, it adds costs. If we want to add shutters to the house, it adds costs. If we want to add sprinklers, it adds costs. So if we build, you know, a 2,000 square foot house and it costs $25 million, that's not a very practical idea as well. And so how do we balance those two realities? You can build a really incredible house actually by simplifying things down.
15: The things that really continue to work the best for the house are the passive systems. So heat is always going to rise. Thermal mass is always going to moderate temperature swings. Cross ventilation, when you can use that, is basically free and wonderful. And where you put windows to make sure that you're capturing a view, but not capturing more heat than you want. Passive thinking that can't break. It's not reliant on any machinery. And then only then, afterwards, will we layer on technology.
6: LA's architects are working to share their skill and insight for the good of their communities, to rebuild not just their own homes, but their neighbors' homes too. But although residents of the Palisades have suffered the same trauma as those of Altadena, there are significant differences. The Palisades are a wealthier and more empowered community, generally well-insured and well-equipped to navigate a claims process which can seem as if it's designed to avoid paying out. In Altadena, where many families were underinsured or even uninsured entirely, the community is facing a threat to its very existence.
16: every day we're humbled by just the massiveness of the San Gabriel mountain range, but never did we ever have this view before.
17: It's still surreal to see so much just horizontal scape.
6: When architect and social justice advocate Stephen Lewis steps out of his front door, he sees, in place of his neighbor's homes, a mountain view that he never wanted to have.
16: So the three homes directly across from ours are lost. There are two others down the street that are lost, and several that were severely damaged. My neighbor Eric across the street tried immediately to start the process, and he got told no so many times every place he went in the county. Just like we never planned on waking up to this, neither did they, and so it's going just really slowly at the county. But he finally threw up his hands and bought a house in Connecticut, and he's selling his property, and it's just he gave up.
6: The day after the fires, husband and wife architects Cynthia Siegler and Alex Athenson woke up on an airbed on a friend's floor. Before they'd even discovered that their own home had been saved by a sudden change in the wind, they started planning what they could do to help rebuild the community they feel so much a part of.
18: Not only do you see all of this really diverse history of architecture, of urban fabric that was all destroyed, but you also see all of this heritage, all of this identity, all of this community similarly displaced and put at risk of not being able to return. So it was really important for us to not only figure out ways to retain this architectural identity, but also retain the diversity of the people that call those places home, that have called them home for decades and generations.
16: As an American who, based on our societal structure, is considered a black person, which I'm very proud of, that community was able to find roots and settle in Altadena because at a time where other locations were redlined and preventing them to move and live, Altadena was not. You see the descendants of those people now having achieved great success and continue to own. While we're all trying to get insurance settlements straight, trying to start building, there are developers, corporate enterprises that are swarming around trying to purchase properties. As much as I'm concerned about the physical character of Altadena, I'm more concerned about the culture of the place.
6: Alex and Cynthia have created the Foothill Foundation Catalog, a catalogue of not-for-profit home plans with a good level of fire resistance, reflecting Altadena's eclectic architectural history. By drawing on America's unique history of mail-order house catalogues, they may have found a way to balance fire resilience with a return to the characterful mix of historic styles which so many of Altadena's residents loved.
18: Sears Roebuck was one of the leading retail companies in America, and they had this famous catalog of where you could buy pretty much anything. Families from coast to coast could literally flip through like a shopping brochure, pick out their home and have the plans and the kit of parts sent to their property. So from 1908 to 1940, Sears Roebuck built 75,000 homes across the United States. That's enough homes to rebuild Altadena 12 times over. So the precedent for this level of efficiency has been done before.
19: I think with every disaster, there is always going to be people or companies coming in to do what they will. But there's also a very strong and proud community that is really trying to stay. And so what we developed with Los Angeles County was the pre-approved standard plan program. The first design that we developed was called the Lewis. And now the Lewis is pre-approved and can be built on multiple sites.
16: I deal with a lot of cities and mayors who are addressing similar issues over conditions that developed over decades, like Detroit. This happened overnight. Yet there are still some of the same issues of how do you preserve culture that was foundational? How do you then express that culture in situ?
18: How do you understand a place? There's a lot of tangible and intangible aspects of what makes our communities, what makes our home special.
6: So what does the future hold for Altadena and the Palisades? The answer is far from clear. It's already possible to see what appear to be some of the mistakes of the pre-fire past being repeated. Driving around these neighborhoods, I witnessed new houses made entirely of wood, new power lines hanging from the same type of creosoted poles many here blame for spreading the fires. There are areas here that might not be rebuilt and become homes instead to coyotes and cougars. There are others that might be overrun by developers. In the midst of all the doubt, it's refreshing to encounter the optimism of these architects. Scott Urio is currently designing 27 wonderful new homes for Altadena and is delighted by his colleagues' plans for dozens more.
7: There's going to be so many cool gems of architecture in there that in the super future of 100 years or whatever, it's going to be this really crazy, cool collection of things. Then there's also going to be absolute. But in my optimistic side of things, oh, that stuff's going to burn down. Maybe it'll be round two before our neighborhood really becomes this an amazing place. But it is going to be, in all seriousness, I think in the next 6 months of construction, you'll see that this round, that's going to be just potentially amazing.
16: So if you come back in 5 years from now, what I hope you'll see if we're successful is people outside in the street, people assembling, people at the park. If you come back in 5 years and things haven't gone so well, you'll just see a lot of people in cars coming and going. And that's a real waste of the opportunity of place. And I hope that regardless of the physical appearance of the place, that the spirit of the place is very evident.
6: I'm standing in Altadena by Almond Alley. The glorious landscape around me, the brush and the scrub and the flowers climbing up into the foothills and then the landscape around me, the brush and the scrub and the flowers climbing up into the foothills and then the mountains beyond. But things are happening.

0: came here to help us get to this place, and we walk in this door and we say, thank you.
1: The superb thing is that when you can't do, you get help. Someone helps you and puts you in a better position.
2: The voices of Ken and Carol Wood, residents of Altadena, alongside their children and grandchildren. Meeting the Woods in their new Foothill Catalogue home, built for free by Habitat for Humanity and volunteers from among their neighbours, it's hard not to feel optimistic about the future of these places. Of course, the reality is more complicated. As of July 2026, only about 100 homes have been completed in Altadena, the many more are under construction. In the Palisades, fewer than 30 new homes have been cleared for occupation. Residents still struggle with insurance companies, planning permission, and the availability of labour and materials. For those with the skills and the resources, the old Californian ideal of rugged self-reliance is taking on a fresh appeal. Combined with a strong desire to help those in less fortunate positions, it could be a powerful force in rebuilding these communities.
3: Probably, I don't know, once a week, maybe once every other week, I will just go back to our lot. And I'm doing two things. I think one, I'm digesting the reality that we went through. But I actually think I spend a lot more time thinking about the future. The investments that we're making as we build our house are not in more square footage or are not in fancier finishes. They're investments in making sure that kind of no matter what happens, we're going to be okay.
2: Many here are looking to better futures, but nature is unlikely to be spent. And fires, as they have for millennia, will continue to make their presence felt among the hills and ravines of this beautiful and optimistic city. Only time will tell if Angelenos can find a way to live alongside them.
3: Hopefully these homes are a representation of something that maybe we need to get back to, which is that idea that we're going to try things here, and we're going to learn new things as we figure out different ways to deal with a changing climate. That's the role that California's always played historically, and one that I'm optimistic that we can get back to.
2: You've been listening to the documentary from the BBC World Service, presented by me, Jonathan Glancy, and produced by Michael Umney. It's a Just Radio production.
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7: In Singapore, foster mum Anita has welcomed an incredible number of children into her home. 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
8: Welcome to the newsroom. I'm Charlotte Gallagher. Coming up, a rare criticism of some Jewish settlers in the West Bank from the Israeli government.
9: Their actions violate the law, they endanger both Jews and Arabs, and they interfere with the Israel Defense Forces as they carry out vital security missions, and of course, they harm Israel's international legitimacy.
8: We're in Ukraine after 37 civilians were killed in a Russian drone strike on an arms depot.
10: Who do you hold responsible for this?
11: Chia. Russia.
12: Who? Russia. Their government. The people. Russians themselves.
8: As the new king begins his reign, we assess the popularity of Norway's royal family.
13: It took a dip around February when it really became quite clear the extent of the now Queen Mette Marit's relationship with Jeffrey Epstein.
8: And why Japanese paramedics are asking people to be less polite.
14: BBC News with Chris Barrow. The Israeli Prime Minister has condemned settlers who again attacked the Palestinian village of Kuzra in the occupied West Bank. Benjamin Netanyahu called the

0: rioters who harmed Israel standing in the world. He said they would be arrested. Here's John Donison.
1: The view of Prime Minister Netanyahu is that this is a few bad apples. It's a handful of hardcore settlers who are giving the broad settler movement a bad name. And, you know, his words were pretty strong. What I would say, though, is that the Israeli government, Prime Minister Netanyahu, the American administration, Israel's principal ally, are broadly supportive of the settler movement across the West Bank and East Jerusalem. They have accelerated it. Hundreds of thousands of settlers living illegally under international law in the occupied West Bank and East Jerusalem. So he's treading a bit of a fine line.
0: Rescuers in Nepal, battling to find survivors from Wednesday's deadly flash flood, have managed to drill into a tunnel at a hydroelectric power plant where dozens of workers are believed to be trapped. A pipe has been inserted into the tunnel to send air. The massive torrent of water and debris swept away entire villages in the Himalaya on the Nepal-Tibet border. Meanwhile, on the Tibetan side of the border, Chinese rescue teams have also been searching for any survivors. Laura Bicker in Beijing has the latest.
2: That lake that had formed within the debris of the landslide just up from the main catastrophic site on the Tibetan side of the border has begun to subside. Now remember, there was panic in the last 24 hours after it started to overflow. Rescuers had to stop all operations. Well, now Chinese officials say the water is receding and receding slowly. So that is some good news.
0: President Zelensky has ordered an investigation after a Russian airstrike detonated munitions in a warehouse near a residential area outside Ukraine's capital, Kyiv, killing 37 people. Mr. Zelensky said it was horrific negligence to store deadly explosives near civilians. Lyudmila Penzi's house was among more than 100 that were damaged.
3: We were trapped inside the house. We couldn't get outside. A fire broke out. Then there was an explosion and something hit our house. The roof caught fire first, so we called the fire department, but they couldn't save it. It burnt down almost completely. Only the foundation remained.
0: Pakistan's Prime Minister Shehbaz Sharif has ordered the suspension of 8 senior hospital officials and for them to face criminal proceedings after 14 newborn babies were burned to death in a fire in a maternity ward. The move followed the release of an interim report on Wednesday's fire at the Pakistan Institute of Medical Sciences in Islamabad. Only one baby was rescued. This is the world news from the BBC. Niger's military government says it's regained control after an attempted coup by mutinous soldiers. Gunfire and explosions were heard earlier in the capital, Niamey, near the presidential palace and international airport. Our West Africa reporter, Makoachi Okafor, says the mutineers may be unhappy with the lack of progress in Niger's struggle against Islamic State and Al-Qaeda-linked militants.
4: It's important to note that reports that the soldiers were troops involved in the frontline fighting insurgency. Now, Niger has been under immense pressure. In January, there was an attack in the capital city by Islamic State, and then in June, another attack by an Al-Qaeda-linked Jenim. So it is possible that the soldiers within the ranks are quite unhappy with how things are going, especially as the military government took over power, promising to stamp out insurgency.
0: Voting has ended in Iceland in a referendum on whether to resume accession talks with the European Union. The race is tight, with the country split after a campaign focused on the cost of living, sovereignty and control over Iceland's valuable fishing waters. The first reliable results were expected within hours. Membership talks with the EU were suspended in 2013. British officials say the Royal Navy has been involved in an intense operation to track Russian warships escorting sanctioned vessels near UK waters. British warships monitored a Russian task force accompanying cargo vessels from the North Sea through the English Channel. Moscow uses a shadow fleet to evade international sanctions on its oil. The Premier of the Canadian province of Ontario, Doug Ford, has unveiled a big sign next to Lake Ontario on the border with the United States, which reads Lake Ontario in English and French. The sign is a response to an executive order by President Trump renaming it Lake America in US federal government usage after trade talks with Canada broke down. And that's the latest BBC News.
5: Hi, you're listening to The Newsroom with me, Charlotte Gallagher. And we begin in the occupied West Bank. That's from a video recorded by a Palestinian man of large crowds throwing stones at them. You can hear him say in Arabic that settlers have surrounded his home. There was an international outcry after dozens of settlers attacked two Palestinian villages, including Kusra, where settlers have been stopping supplies from reaching some villagers for weeks. Residents were trapped inside their homes during the assault. Lue Barate said his family was under siege by the settlers and the Israeli army.
6: The settlers attacked us and we were trapped inside my house. There were more than 70 people hurling stones at us. The army fired tear gas, so we climbed on the roof where the group continued throwing stones. We called the police, but they never arrived. The army didn't stop the settlers. They instead detained us with handcuffs and blindfolds, as if we were the terrorists. Then they kept us in a military vehicle for 40 minutes and beat anyone who spoke out.
5: The ferocity of Saturday's attacks prompted rare condemnation from Prime Minister Benjamin Netanyahu. Doran Spielman is his spokesman.
7: These acts were committed by a small group of rioters. They do not represent the law-abiding Jewish community in Judea and Samaria. On the contrary, they caused that community a grave injustice. Their actions violate the law, they endanger both Jews and Arabs, and they interfere with the Israel Defense Forces as they carry out vital security missions, and of course, they harm Israel's international legitimacy.
5: Our correspondent in Jerusalem, Katie Watson, told me more about the latest violence.
8: There were two particular areas that kind of came under scrutiny. The village of Kusra, and that has been in the spotlight in the last month. But what we saw earlier today were dozens of settlers that were attacking the village of Kusra. I spoke to a resident there, Louis Riddy, an American Palestinian who earlier this month actually kind of made headlines. He flew back from the US to protect his house. And he was telling me that this incident happened close to his house. He reckoned around 40 settlers had started throwing rocks. He did alert the Israel Defense Force, who dispatched vehicles and tear gas, and the IDF has said that they were dispatched after there were violent clashes that had occurred, and security forces also identified rioters, some who'd barricaded themselves inside a Palestinian home while some residents were inside. But there was also a separate incident in the town of Jalud where there were some foreign journalists who were injured after some masked settlers attacked them as well.
5: And what's really rare about this is that there has been condemnation of the settlers by the Prime Minister of Israel.
8: Yeah, that's right. So the Prime Minister, Benjamin Netanyahu, said that he has strongly condemned these acts. It was a handful of rioters, he said, were violating the law, causing a grave injustice to law-abiding Jewish community. That was also followed by President Herzog, who said that he condemned these incidents that were in complete violation of the laws and values of the state of Israel. So, you know, all settlements are illegal under international law. These outposts, they're also illegal under Israeli law, but quite often they're also supported by state services and funding, and kind of that this condemnation certainly is not something that we see all the time.
5: Do you think it's international pressure as well, given that the US ambassador to Israel, Mike Huckabee, had even been critical of these settlers, who's been very supportive of Israel? Do you think Mr. Netanyahu is worried about how the international community is viewing Israel?
8: Yeah, I mean, you know, given that there's been this sharp rise in the expansion of settlements, we've definitely seen, you know, a huge rise, especially since the attack from Hamas on Israel in October 2023. You know, the number of settlements has definitely increased. You know, there has been a condemnation. There's, you know, Benjamin Netanyahu's facing elections, what, in the next month or so, clearly under pressure. And it's given that they are, you know, illegal under international law, it certainly doesn't make Israel look very good. And, you know, especially right now. So, you know, there has been a condemnation pretty broadly, but the fact that it's been seen here in Israel as well, which is not so common, I think says a lot.
5: That was Katie Watson in Jerusalem. As rescue efforts continue to find survivors of the catastrophic flood in Nepal and Tibet, relatives are struggling to identify the victims of the disaster. Nearly 700 bodies have been recovered so far, but more than 3,000 people are still missing. Severe weather is making it difficult for helicopters to reach survivors, and emergency services are struggling to reach mountain communities by land. Families are gathering at morgues, hospitals and army bases across the region in the hope of hearing news of their loved ones. Our correspondent, Azadeh Mashiri, reports from Kathmandu.
3: An agonising search for answers. On a mortuary wall, pictures of the bodies that have been recovered. Men, women, infants. The injuries so graphic, some of the faces are unrecognizable. Poster to poster, Mortiraj tries to find his uncle. Police believe they've matched him to a photo.
9: Actually, we don't know.
3: He says with little information from the authorities, he took the search into his own hands.
9: I mean, they say age.
3: 66-year-old Ram Bahadur was a British Army officer. The bus he was travelling on washed away in the flood. Mortiraj gave police the last known location of his mobile phone. They told him it matches the area where that body was found.
10: So he was working in a hydro tunnel?
11: Yes, he's working in hydro.
3: Others have no word from the authorities. They've come here desperate for news. Ashok's brother, Harish, is one of the hundreds of people trapped in tunnels.
12: There's no information on how many people are still alive there or what state they are in. There is no credible information. All they tell us is that rescue is continuing.
3: Small cries beneath the rubble. Amid the devastation, hope still surfaces. Child, don't be scared, the rescuers say. For days, Manisha has been lying here. She is now recovering in hospital, according to the police. Manisha is just one of the thousands who've been saved. While emergency operations continue, Nepal is on high alert, wary of more flooding and grappling with the chaos of the aftermath.
5: Azadeh Mashiri. 37 people have been killed in a Russian drone strike that hit a warehouse that was being used to store ammunition in a residential area on the outskirts of Kyiv. More than 400 families have been evacuated. The Ukrainian president, Volodymyr Zelensky, said it was horrific negligence to store deadly explosives near civilians. Our Ukraine correspondent, Dan Johnson, filed this report from the village of Myla.
13: Emergency teams spent the day searching for casualties and dealing with unexploded munitions scattered across the neighbourhood. The Pavlenko family home is just 200 metres from the ammunition warehouse, but they had no idea. Lyubov showed me around the ruined remains of their home, covered with shattered glass and splintered wood.
14: I'm still kind of numb. I don't know. Once I come around a little tomorrow, I'll probably have an even bigger breakdown.
15: Who do you hold responsible for this?
14: Who? Russia. Their government. The people. Russians themselves.
13: A Russian drone hit the warehouse, detonating stacks of ammunition and damaging 130 nearby homes. President Zelensky said munitions should never be stored in residential areas, but he referenced a similar incident last month, which killed 7 people. 2 defense company bosses are being questioned. The president said another such crime was unacceptable, and allegations of criminal negligence are being investigated.
16: The first strike hit an ammunition storage facility, one that definitely shouldn't have been there, belonging to the defense forces. It detonated shells, mines, other ammunition, and drones. The scale is significant.
13: And here there is anger. We met Boris Daniliuk, whose home was hit.
17: Why weren't precautions taken here? Why? What were they thinking? the authorities, the Ministry of Defense, why was this allowed at the warehouse in a place where they used to store food?
15: Did you have any idea you were living so close to an ammunition store?
17: There was no information at all, none whatsoever.
13: 400 families have been moved from their homes as the clear-up continues. Kyiv has come under relentless Russian attack over the past 48 hours, but this incident leaves people questioning Ukraine's responsibility for keeping its people safe.
5: Dan Johnson. The new king of Norway, Håkon VIII, has given his first public speech since taking the throne. His father, King Harald, died on Friday after reigning for more than 35 years. The new monarch paid tribute to his father, describing him as generous and kind, and also praised Norway's welfare state. But he warned Norwegians that uncertain times lie ahead.
18: The world today has become more unstable and unpredictable than it was during most of King Harald's reign. This affects us here in Norway as well, and has brought a new uncertainty to our lives. Now that my father has passed away, a huge task awaits me.
5: Norway's royal family has no real political power, but they're seen as a symbol of national unity. King Harald's final years, though, were often overshadowed by controversies involving members of the wider royal family, as Norwegian journalist Lars Bevanger explains.
19: The support for the monarchy is pretty solid. It took a dip around February when it really became quite clear the extent of the now Queen Mette Marit's relationship with deceased financier Jeffrey Epstein, at the same time as the trial against her son from a previous relationship, Magnus Hobie, also started. Support for the monarch, the late king, was never in question. That never really dipped. And the new king has also enjoyed quite a lot of sympathy. So I don't think we're looking at a sort of a push for a constitutional change away from a monarchy in Norway. But again, who knows what the future brings? Things change quickly sometimes. So I think the royals are aware of this, and then they will have to work with the time. And of course, they will have to do what the people through parliament decides in the end.
5: Lars Bevanger in Oslo, and you're listening to The Newsroom. Lake Ontario, now and always. The words on a huge sign just unveiled on the shores of the lake. It was put there in response to President Trump's executive order renaming it Lake America after trade talks with Canada broke down. The Premier of the Canadian province of Ontario had this message.
20: Well, it's always going to be Lake Ontario, now and forever. President Trump can call it whatever he wants, but I can tell you the rest of the world will always call it Lake Ontario, and obviously Canada is always going to call it Lake Ontario. So that's our message to President Trump. We're resilient, and we're strong Canadians, and we're always going to protect our sovereignty, always. And we'll never, ever back down from a bully, ever.
5: I've been speaking to our North America correspondent, Peter Bowes.
21: It is something of a sideshow when you think that the main issue here is the tariffs between the two countries and those trade negotiations that have, at least for the time being, completely collapsed. And many people around America, especially, I think, are quite bemused by certainly the action of President Trump. And it is true that this edict, this order of the president only applies to America in much the same way as the president renamed the Gulf of Mexico, the Gulf of America. So it may be referred to as Lake America within these shores, but as we've just heard, it certainly won't be elsewhere. Whether it makes any difference to the issue at stake, and that is trying to resolve the, I think, now wide differences between the two countries, I think it seems extremely unlikely. Mm.
5: And the Canadian Prime Minister, Mark Carney, determined to stand up to Donald Trump.
21: It is a high-risk policy, because I think if you look at this on paper, the United States has an advantage, because Canada is profoundly reliant on this country and its marketplace. The US, I think, does have something to lose as well, especially those states that rely heavily on Canada for trade. So this is, to some extent, a power struggle. It's a political struggle, a war of words. And yes, these political gestures that we've just been seeing unfold over the last few hours are happening. But I think at the heart of this, the politics are really going to test the nerve of both countries' leaders.
5: You mentioned there the Gulf of Mexico and Trump calling it the Gulf of America. Now, do Americans, do they call it the Gulf of America? And will they say Lake America?
21: Well, ordinary Americans and politicians to a large extent, I think their views that I've heard are largely divided down party lines. Although I think it is also fair to say that many of the president's own party members have criticized him for this. On the Democratic side, there's been some quite intense pushback. For example, we've got the governor of New York, the only U.S. state that borders Lake Ontario, firmly saying that her administration, the New York administration, will not recognize the name change and will continue calling it Lake Ontario. We've had other high-profile politicians like Bernie Sanders saying that Americans are really focused on affordable housing and healthcare rather than renaming of landmarks. And just one other quote from Mark Kelly, another senator, another Democrat from Arizona. He just asked the question, how does changing the name of a lake help the American people? They can't afford their lives right now, he said.
5: And where are we with any kind of negotiations between the two countries?
21: The negotiations are completely deadlocked and they are currently suspended. So there are no talks actively taking place. And effective from a week or so's time, September the 8th, Canada will be hitting over 700 American products with tariffs ranging from 15 to 50%.
5: Peter Bowes. In Japan, visitors are expected to remove their shoes when entering someone's home, and hosts will often turn guests' shoes towards the doorway out of politeness. But paramedics in the city of Kanazawa says the etiquette culture has gone a step too far. Officials have released a video urging residents not to rearrange the shoes of emergency responders when they arrive at their homes. The newsroom's Helena Burke has been telling me more.
1: The video was posted on Instagram by the Kanazawa Fire Department, which is in charge of emergency services in this city in central Japan. And it shows four paramedics entering someone's apartment. They take their shoes off at the front door, and then the homeowner tidies them up and puts them in a nice straight line. The video explains that although this is the norm in Japan, it's actually unhelpful for the paramedics to do this. When they're trying to carry someone out of the house on a stretcher and get out of the house quickly, putting their shoes in a certain way can actually make it more difficult for them to get to them and to get out quickly. The video says residents need to resist the urge to be polite and leave the shoes alone, because actually paramedics do put them in specific positions that make them easier for them to slip on and get out.
5: And this has sparked a debate about Japanese culture, particularly how polite people are in Japan. And I found it quite strange that paramedics take their shoes off, because in the UK, if you call for an ambulance, you call for the police, they come in, they're in a hurry, and I don't think they think to take their shoes off.
1: It has, and that specific point has been brought up, that how interesting is it that even in an emergency situation, they're still so polite and so respectful of the cleanliness and sanctuary of someone's house that they're still taking their shoes off. The video has been viewed over 500,000 times now, and there are lots of comments of people kind of debating the merits and maybe some of the drawbacks of this politeness. For a lot of Japanese people, though, this is just part of the concept of omotenashi, which roughly translates to hospitality. And it's this value that says that when someone is a guest in your home, you need to treat them with a lot of care, a lot of respect, and really anticipate their needs. And tidying up their shoes is part of that. Brigitta Steiger is a professor of Japanese studies at Cambridge University, and she says that's part of the reason that this practice has become so common.
2: If there are many people coming to the house, of course, then there are lots of shoes outside and they are quite of disorderly. And that's our newer etiquette, I think, that has to do with hospitality, that people then create an order also of the shoes, so that if you go out of the house, then you can slip into the shoes easily and get off.
1: Because being barefoot inside your house is so common in Japan, the country's fire and disaster management agency website actually advises people to have their shoes ready to go when there's an ambulance on the way. Mm-hmm. So really the message from paramedics is simple: grab your own shoes, but please don't touch ours.
5: Helena Burke. Finally, Croatia has a new heavyweight boxing world champion after Filip Hrgović knocked out his British challenger Moses Tauma at London's O2 Arena. The 21-year-old Briton had won all 14 of his previous professional fights, and victory would have made him the youngest world champion since Mike Tyson 40 years ago. Boxing expert at Roundtable, Yusuf Anani, was watching.
0: Well, the problem, I think, was his stamina. So he was levels above the Croatian Hrgović, winning every round. He had Hrgović on the canvas, cut him, and was really giving him quite a beating. But people said that before the fight that they wondered how Itama would fare if it went late, you know, because normally he's so used to blowing out his opponents in the first round or two, and he's never actually been beyond 6 rounds. And they were worried that a man who's as durable as Hrgović could extend him into the second half of the fight. And they were worried about Moses' stamina because he just doesn't have the experience of long fights. And that was a very legitimate worry. And I think it was a big step up in quality of opposition for Moses. But he was absolutely dominating the fight. I mean, it's extraordinary to see a fight like that where one boxer is so dominant. And then he just falls apart.
5: I suppose on the positives, he's only 21, so he can learn from this.
0: You bet. Yeah, he can. I mean, he's such an enormous talent. I mean, this will be a massive blow to his pride, but he didn't really take a beating in the fight. He just did take a few shots towards the end, but it looked to me like he simply ran out of gas. I mean, he was swaying around like a reed at the end, and I'm not even sure it was a punch particularly that put him over at the end. I think he just couldn't stand up anymore. He was so exhausted. But you're absolutely right. Moses Itama can come back as long as he gets his training right. So some big changes need to be made behind the scenes. But in terms of talent, he's one of the most talented heavyweights in the world. There's the Ukrainian who's, even though he doesn't have any belts, Alexander Usyk, is still regarded as the real champion out there.
5: Hrgović, for him to win in London at the O2 Arena, when pretty much everyone in the crowd would have been rooting for his opponent, that's a big win for him.
0: It's a fantastic win for him. I mean, he wanted it so badly. I actually spoke to him a couple of days ago, and he, you know, it's an obsession for him to be the first world champion from Croatia, and he doesn't really talk about money or fame. For him, it's about pride. He wants his little daughter to know that her father's a heavyweight champion, and he also wants to do it for his departed father. You know, he's a big, brawny, scary man, but when he talks about his daughter and his father, he becomes very emotional. So that's really what makes him tick. It's pride.
5: Yusuf Anani, who's the Roundtable boxing expert. And you've been listening to The Newsroom with me, Charlotte Gallagher. Our top story: Benjamin Netanyahu has condemned an attack on the Palestinian village of Kusra and vowed to arrest the settlers responsible.
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32: Coming up on the BBC World Service, Dear Daughter with me, Namulanta Kombo. Anita, a foster mother in Singapore, tells me how she opened her heart and her home to to a remarkable number of children and why the experience has challenged her in ways she never expected.
3: When I got the first child, it was not easy. I was like, oh no, what did I get myself into?
32: That's after the news.
6: BBC News with Chris Berrow. The Israeli Prime Minister has condemned settlers who again attacked the Palestinian village of Kusra in the occupied West Bank. Benjamin Netanyahu called them rioters who violated the law and harmed Israel's standing in the world. 2,500 people remain missing in Nepal following Wednesday's flash flood. China says a further 500 are unaccounted for in neighbouring Tibet. Close to 700 are confirmed dead. Nepali army rescuers have inserted air pipes into tunnels in the hope of reaching numerous missing hydropower workers. President Zelensky has ordered an investigation after a Russian airstrike detonated munitions in a warehouse near a residential area outside Ukraine's capital, killing 37 people. More than 100 houses were damaged and 400 families were evacuated. Voting has ended in Iceland in a high-stakes referendum on whether to resume accession talks with the European Union. The race is tight, with the country split after a campaign focused on the cost of living, sovereignty and control over Iceland's pristine fishing waters. Niger's military rulers say an attempted coup in the capital has been defeated. During Saturday, mutinous soldiers seized an airbase and tried to take control of the presidential palace. The United States says it's deported the British right-wing commentator Milo Yiannopoulos. He'd been detained by Immigration and Customs Enforcement. A spokeswoman for ICE said he'd overstayed his visa and had been sent back to Britain. Mr. Yiannopoulos was a supporter of Donald Trump, though he recently said the president had lost his way. The premier of the Canadian province of Ontario, Doug Ford, has unveiled a big sign next to Lake Ontario on the border with the United States, which reads Lake Ontario in English and French. The sign is a response to an executive order by President Trump renaming it Lake America after trade talks with Canada broke down. BBC News.
7: What are you looking forward to the most about this birthday that's coming up this year?
8: I'm finally double digits.
7: And?
8: I've been waiting for double digits since forever.
7: Why?
8: Because, like, double digits, I'm going to be up. Tween.
7: I'm just sad that you'll never be single digits ever again.
8: Same.
7: Like, after this, hopefully the next time you'll be going to triple digits, and that will mean you'll be 100 years old.
8: That sounds old.
32: Hi, that's my daughter Coco. I'm Namulanta Kombo, and this is Dear Daughter from the BBC World Service. I'm raising my two children, celebrating their birthdays, watching them grow, and nurturing them every step of the way. But Anita, a foster mother in Singapore, has opened her heart and her home to far more. The number of children she has cared for is truly remarkable.
3: I want them to have a very bright future. So when they come to me, I give them the strength, the sense of purpose in their life.
9: Hi, Anita. How are you? Let me put my camera on so you can see me.
3: I'm so happy to see you.
9: Oh, I'm happy to see you.
3: I've heard so much about you.
9: Oh, Anita, thank you so much. Are you excited? Yeah. Are you looking forward to this?
3: Yes.
9: Yeah, me too.
10: Dear daughter.
11: Dear daughters.
12: Dear daughter.
14: My dear daughter.
15: Dear daughter.
16: Dear daughter.

0: Anita grew up in a family of 8 children and later went on to have 2 children of her own. Then, more than 20 years ago, she and her husband chose to become foster parents. But it didn't work out quite as she expected.
1: From the beginning, when I got the first child, it was not easy. Really, it was not easy. I really got scared. Looking at the child with a problem, I was like, oh no, what did I get myself into? My children scared, my husband was scared also. Like, don't know what to do. So after we decided to return the child and talking to the officers, the social workers, they told me that this is not always going to happen. Then the others will be better. You know, they gave me a lot of encouragement and asked me to try again. And then I was like, okay, the second one, happy. Third one, happy. And then suddenly it's already 20-something.
0: So wait, take me back to how long have you been fostering children for?
1: I fostered about 28 children over 23 years.
0: 28 children over 23 years.
1: 28 children, 23 years.
0: Wow. That's amazing. How did you get into fostering?
1: I didn't know that there was such a thing as fostering. One of my colleagues, she was a foster mother. So she was telling me, oh, since you're going to leave this job, why don't you do this? So I was like, that's a nice thing. I'm also happy because I get to have the children with me all the time.
0: Mm-hmm. How much convincing did it take to get your husband on board?
1: My husband, he's like, if I want something, he will never say no unless he really thinks you do, I don't need it. So when I told him about this, the question I asked him is, when the children goes to school, I'm all alone. What do you want me to do? Can I go back to work during that time? He said, no. So what do I do? Watch TV, sleep. So in other words, if these children are with me, I can at least look after them and bring something. And after 2 weeks, he said, okay, husband plays a very important role. If he says no and he don't help me, I don't think I would have come this far.
0: Yeah, I agree. Yeah, yeah. And you wouldn't have been able to create that as safe of a space that you have created. I think, yeah, it definitely takes a partnership to do that. Could you tell me a bit more about the fostering system in Singapore?
1: Mostly the children who are abandoned or the parents are not able to look after them for some reason. So these children are placed in foster care for, some are temporary respite care, short term, some long term. The social workers from the ministry are very, very good in helping you with the problems. Any problem, we can actually approach them and they will try their best to help us.
0: Are foster parents licensed and receive training as well from the government? Okay. What's the goal for the child that is placed in the foster home?
1: As a foster parent, I want the child to have a stable home. Some come in, they are only temporary. They will go back to their biological parent. And what I want is, once they come to me, I want them to have a very bright future.
0: Mm-hmm.
1: So when they come to me, I give them the strength, the sense of purpose in their life.
0: Mm-hmm. And this is what you've actually written in your letter. Could you tell me, who have you written your letter to?
1: I wrote this to my foster daughter, one of my foster daughters. We're very close to her. Then she's one of them who always comes and visit me, even today. I can say that she always calls me, Mama, are you okay today? I say, yes, I'm fine. Then she'll say, Oma, are you okay? I say, well, you asked that. She said, no, I felt like you're not okay.
0: So
1: always think of me.
0: And you've written a letter, which I was hoping you could read out now, and then we can talk a bit about it.
1: Sure. My dear daughter, you are my little sunshine. From 3 months to 5 years old, I needed you, laughed with you, and loved you like my own. You came to us right after my mother-in-law passed away. It was a tough time, but having you brought so much joy. You looked at us with your big brown eyes and gave us a big smile. My husband just loved you at that very moment. You would crawl and follow him everywhere he went. calling him Acha. He would carry you on his shoulders happily. My relationship with you showed me the power of love and care in shaping a child's life. Like the time you hurt your toe and we rushed to the hospital, you were so brave. My biological kids adore you. They would play big siblings and teach you things. At first, they were afraid to touch you or carry you because of your skin condition. But over time, they took turns to care for you. Challenges were there, nights of crying and screaming due to your medical condition. But it taught me to be more patient and loving. You impacted me deeply. I learned patience, joy, and the beauty of watching a tiny human grow. I started fostering, wanting to make a difference in a child's life. My lesson learned, patience and flexibility are the key. I hope you do amazing things. Follow your passion for helping others. Stay curious, be kind, chase your dreams. You'll always be special to me. Forever your loving mom.
2: How did that feel to write that?
1: Just very, very sad because I miss all these children. I really miss them. But actually, when they go and stay with their family, biological or adopted family, they are happy. I'm happy.
2: Yeah. And when you got your foster daughter that you've written to, she actually came to you at such a vulnerable time because you'd lost your mother-in-law and your husband had lost his mother.
1: Yes.
2: Tell me about, you know, trying to manage grief and this newborn in your house. What was that like?
1: It was like I had no time to grieve because I'm caring for a baby and this particular baby has eczema. She's scratching all over with infancy bleeding. So you are 24/7. You have to carry her, make sure that she doesn't crawl on her and then the wounds get infected. So I didn't really have time to grieve. It took my mind off the grieving part. So I actually feel grateful to her.
2: You had that purpose, I suppose. I think it takes a very special type of person to do what you and your husband have done over the years. At some point, there's going to be a goodbye. So what has that been like, you know, having these babies and then having to say goodbye?
1: So it's quite painful.
2: Yeah, especially like with your foster daughter who you've written the letter to, you said goodbye at what age?
1: 5 years.
2: And you know, the thing is, because the success is that she's being reconciled or she's being placed
1: with her family
2: in our home. So in that way, it's you're happy for her.
1: Yes.
2: But you still have to say this goodbye.
1: Yes. We still have to say goodbye. And then while talking to her, telling her that, okay, today is the last day with me. So you'll be going tonight. We'll be staying over grandma's house because they were staying with their grandmother. But whenever grandma comes to visit me, she will bring you. She's like, goodbye is, can I come every week? I said, you can come anytime you want. So beginning, it was a bit hard, you know, a bit sad. After that also, it's just stopped.
2: And you obviously have a very special bond with her.
1: Yes.
2: How old is she now?
1: She's about 17 years old.
2: She's 17 and she came to check on you today as well. You've seen her today. So you do see each other a lot and I'm sure you speak often. But why did you write this letter, this dear daughter letter? Why did you write it to her?
1: Among all the girls that I look after, she's the one who's very close to me. Like a special bond there with her. The other children, they come over, they will just run and play around or they go and do some other work. It's not like they will sit with me, talking to me. They'll be talking to my daughter or my son or play with the other children, other foster children. But this particular girl, she will come and look for me.
2: How did she feel about that, that you chose to write to her?
1: She's very happy, excited, and she even sent a message to her mom. The letter to her mom, to her biological mom.
2: Mm-hmm. So I actually have a response from her. She's written something back that I'd like to read for you.
1: Sure.
2: She says, "Dear Mama, thank you for sharing these memories about me. Even though I was very young back then, It means a lot to hear how much love and care you gave me during those years. I'm so grateful that I had someone who looked after me with so much patience and kindness during a time of separation from my parents. Now that I'm older, I aspire to be like you, to be the person who helps the little ones feel like they have someone there for them during their difficult times. Thank you for being a part of my life. How does it make you feel to hear her say that back to you?
1: Happy.
2: Is it what you hoped for?
1: Mm.
2: You said you're happy to hear that she looks up to you.
1: She's been on the right path, if I'm not mistaken. So, I just don't know what to say, really.
2: I love that she said that she aspires to be like you.
1: Yeah. When I see her personally, she doesn't say this to me. So I was so surprised when she said, she wants to be like me.
2: Yeah. You're obviously modeling something to her in the way that you live your life and the way that you treat others that she felt personally when she was younger and continues to feel that way in your relationship, but also wants to give it to others.
1: That's right. Well, I'm happy.
2: What has foster parenting taught you?
1: Patience. A lot of patience and a lot of love. Not everybody is the same, so patience.
2: It sounds like it's been very rewarding for you, and whatever you have learned, you've definitely passed it on to the children that you've had in your home. But what advice would you have for someone who's considering fostering?
1: I would say, don't expect everybody, all the children, to be the same. Nobody is the same. Everybody have a different personality. So each one comes with different baggage. So patience is very important, and love. And a very, very important part is you have a proper home, a shelter, a roof over your head to look after these children. It's very rewarding.
2: It sounds like you had more than just a house. It was a home.
1: It was a home.
2: Like you created a home.
1: Yes.
2: And that's what they're all looking for, isn't it? That's the whole point of
1: yes, of
2: needing the system. And what advice would you give your foster daughter?
1: I would say, chase your dreams. Don't give up. Be strong. Never give up. And she knows that.
2: You've been telling her.
1: Yes.
2: Do you keep pictures of all the babies that you've had over the years?
1: Yes.
2: Well, is it like an album? Is it, where do you keep them?
1: I keep them on the wall, hang them, pictures on the wall of all the babies.
2: Oh.
1: Before I had is from baby to the age. The time they come in to the time they go out.
2: Mm-hmm.
1: Recently, I changed to all just one pictures, just one enough. Cannot see too much. Heart pain. We'll get too emotional.
2: Oh, you must have a very big wall.
1: Yes, I have.
2: In your house to have pictures of all those babies.
1: Yes.
2: Do you plan to stop fostering anytime soon, to retire from fostering, or are you just going to keep going?
1: I still consider myself as young. I'm 63, soon 64. So 70 maybe.
2: That would be amazing.
1: As long as I can walk and I can do things on my own, I'm able to look after these children.
2: What a legacy. I think that's amazing. And
1: thank you.
2: I've really enjoyed speaking to you. It's really inspiring. There's so many children around the world that need a home, whether it's for a few months or a few years or a lifetime.
1: Yes. Thank you. I want to say that fostering, looking after children is actually a very, very noble thing. Give it a try. There's no harm. Just that these children, nobody deserves to be alone. Everybody deserves a roof over their head. So please, if you have the heart, if you feel that you want to do something for these children, please go ahead.
0: Remember, we would love to hear from you. You can get in touch with us by emailing deardaughter@bbc.co.uk, or you can go to our website, www.bbcworldservice.com/deardaughter, or
2: you can send us a WhatsApp message on +44 800 030 4404. Dear Daughter from the BBC World Service is presented by me, Namulanta Kombo, and produced by me and the series producer, Jill Kersley.
3: 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Goodbye.

0: BBC World Service. And now, history told by the people who were there. It's Sporting Witness with me, Jill Kersley. I'm taking you back to the 1970 Commonwealth Games and the amazing story of a woman from Ghana. She was a pioneer of African sport and became forever known as Baby Jet.
1: There was a photo finish. The whole thing was like a magic to me. I was very surprised, but then I was just happy.
0: That's Alice Annam. This is the story of how she became known as Baby Jet, then was forgotten about, and her nickname was taken on by a new superstar.
2: The Baby Jet has landed. The way I was fast, you know, and then my looks, you know, so that was how the Jet came to know.
0: But more about him later. Alice was from Accra and excelled at all sport at school. Then, still only a teenager, there came a huge moment for her.
1: And first competition was when they took me to Tokyo, 1964, for the Olympic Games, just to get experience.
3: The majestic Olympic Stadium in Tokyo, and right from the opening ceremony, an electric feeling of excitement, anticipating the triumphs and the agonies to come. Held for the first time in Asia, the event is claimed to be the largest in Olympic history. 94 nations are taking part.
1: I was 16 years old. Because of the weather, I haven't experienced that kind of a weather before. So that had an effect on me. And you can see me shivering and maybe hiding under my tracksuit. I was a little bit shy. I did a long jump. I didn't do too good. I was placed in number 28 or so. I love sports, so I was just excited to go with the team.
0: Alice was the first woman to represent Ghana at the Olympics. And despite not being near the winner's podium, she carried on. Although she originally competed in the long jump, she became a sprinter. She entered the African Games and the next Olympics, but still didn't get a medal.
1: And then, 1970.
4: Hello again from me, Geoffrey Cameron, back on duty after a pleasant holiday in the north of Scotland. The weather wasn't very good, but we still managed to have a lot of fun. In fact, the whole country is in a festive mood at the moment. Not even a national dock strike can dampen our spirits. The reason is that the 9th British Commonwealth Games are being held in Edinburgh, Scotland's capital city, and so far the Commonwealth athletes, pressmen and radio and television commentators have had nothing but praise for the Games.
1: So, I went to the Games.
0: It was time for Alice to race. First, the women's 100-metre sprint, the first time ever that this event took place at the Commonwealth Games.
1: I have to go on the blocks. I think everybody was eyeing me because I don't know what I was doing, but I know I was running. I was leading. I was leading to get to the end. There was a photo finish, and the one who won the 100 was Raylene Boyle.
0: The Australian runner, Raylene Boyle, may have won gold, but at last Alice had won a medal, the silver.
1: So after that, then we had the 200.
0: Again, Australian Raylene Boyle won. But it was silver for Alice, the first Ghanaian woman to win a medal at the Commonwealth Games. Then, the ceremony.
1: It was Queen Elizabeth who handed our medals. After we finished, her husband asked me, "So, how can you run so fast?" The only thing I remember telling him was, "I don't know."
0: Alice returned to Accra with her two silver medals, a new Ghanaian sprint record, and a new nickname.
1: You know, they were calling me Flying Queen. All sorts of names. And then when Baby Jet came in, it stuck. Baby Jet is when I ran to the finish line and set my record. But then when we get to Accra, it was a nice welcoming this thing, ceremony that they had over at the airport. I was happy with all the my fans and the director for sports and some of the ministries. They didn't realize something like that is going to happen. It was a magical thing for me.
0: The baby jet name was cemented in a photo taken that day.
1: In our newspapers, I saw myself standing beside our airlines, Ghana Airways or so. That's where they said baby jet or whatever it is.
0: Alice went on to win more medals in the African Games and then the 1974 Commonwealth Games. And she carried on being known as Baby Jet. But then there was a new Baby Jet on the scene, a footballer. Let's go back to a BBC interview in Ghana in 2010.
5: So right about now, speaking of football, I had to really, truly touch base with one of the superstars of African...
0: 2010.
5: So right about now, speaking of football, I had to really, truly touch base with one of the superstars of African football. Indeed, one of the super...

0: friend, a Ghanaian sports journalist, Dan Kaku Yeboah. Here he is speaking at the 13th African Games in Accra in 2023.
1: In 2003, I covered the African Games in Abuja. And by virtue of the fact that Asamoah was our fastest striker, I nicknamed him Baby Jet. Little did I know that there was an original Baby Jet before the Asamoah Baby Jet came. Ladies and gentlemen, one and only Baby Jet, Alice Anum. Oh, let's put our hands together for her.
2: I heard that Baby Jet has been given to Asamoah Gyan. He used to be a footballer. That's fine, because Ghana has maybe forgotten who I am for so many years. I didn't feel bad because I know who I am. And with the Baby Jet, that's Alice Anum. My close friends and people that I went to school with, when they heard about somebody holding the Baby Jet, they said, no, we have to straighten this thing. They call me original Baby Jet, yes. So if you can ask Adjamwa Jan just to meet me so that we know each other.
0: So how many people in your country know you as Baby Jet then, do you think? Who's the better known Baby Jet now?
2: It's me. I am the original, yes.
0: Alice Anum now lives in the USA. Alice, the original Baby Jet, was speaking to me, Jill Kersley, in 2024 for Sporting Witness.
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6: Welcome to the Newsroom. I'm Charlotte Gallagher. Coming up, a rare criticism of some Jewish settlers in the West Bank from the Israeli government.
7: Their actions violate the law, they endanger both Jews and Arabs, and they interfere with the Israel Defense Forces as they carry out vital security missions, and of course, they harm Israel's international legitimacy.
6: We're in Ukraine after 37 civilians were killed in a Russian drone strike on an arms depot.
8: Who do you hold responsible for this?
9: Chia, Russia.
10: Who? Russia, their government, the people, Russians themselves.
6: As the new king begins his reign, we assess the popularity of Norway's royal family.
11: It took a dip around February when it became quite clear the extent of the now Queen Mette Marit's relationship with Jeffrey Epstein.
6: And why Japanese paramedics are asking people to be less polite.
12: BBC News with Chris Barrow. The Israeli Prime Minister has condemned settlers who again attacked the Palestinian village of Kuzra in the occupied West Bank. Benjamin Netanyahu called them rioters who violated the law and harmed Israel's standing in the world. Peter Hyatt reports.
13: This is rare criticism of settlers from Mr. Netanyahu, who's presided over a sharp increase in settler activity and settler violence in the occupied territories. He said they'd caused grave injustice to the law-abiding Jewish community and would be arrested. In the latest incident, settlers took over a home with a Palestinian family still inside until Israeli security forces expelled them. Earlier this month, settlers began blocking supplies, including gas, food and water, from reaching some houses in Kuzra. Israel's occupation of the West Bank is illegal under international law. Israel says the area isn't occupied, but is instead disputed.
12: 2,500 people remain missing in Nepal following Wednesday's flash flood. China says a further 500 are unaccounted.

0: for in neighbouring Tibet. Close to 700 people are confirmed dead. Our correspondent Azadeh Mashiri has visited a mortuary in the capital Kathmandu, where people have been desperately searching for news of their missing relatives.
1: Hanging on the walls were posters that the authorities had put up of the bodies that they'd recovered. And there were people who were turning up without knowing whether their loved ones were dead. They knew they were missing, and they were holding on to these photos, looking at them closely, trying to figure out whether it was one of their relatives. And the difficulty is that those images were really graphic. It was either the bodies in body bags or the moment they were found.
0: President Zelensky has ordered an investigation after a Russian airstrike detonated munitions in a warehouse near a residential area outside Ukraine's capital Kyiv, killing 37 people. Dozens were injured in a series of blasts which lasted for hours. More than 100 houses were damaged and 400 families were evacuated. Mr. Zelensky gave his reaction in a video message.
2: It's a horrific situation, and the negligence of those who stored explosives right next to people is appalling. There is extensive damage. The community leader died while assisting with the rescue operation. My condolences go out to all the families and loved ones.
0: Voting has ended in Iceland's referendum on whether to resume accession talks with the European Union. The race is tight, with the country split after a campaign focused on the cost of living, sovereignty and control over the country's pristine fishing waters. The first reliable results are expected within hours. A vote against the government's proposal to reopen membership talks would, in effect, shelve the idea for the foreseeable future. Membership talks with the EU were suspended in 2013 when a Eurosceptic government came to power. World news from the BBC. Niger's military rulers say an attempted coup in the capital has been defeated after hours of fighting around key government and military sites. Mutinous soldiers tried to enter the presidential palace and seized an airbase at Niamey's international airport. Camilla Mills reports.
3: State television was briefly forced off air as heavy gunfire and explosions were heard across the city. The news agency AFP says the presidential guard, backed by Russian forces, later retook the airbase and that several of the mutineers were killed. The defense ministry says the soldiers had taken colleagues hostage and opened fire on sensitive sites.
0: Rival accounts have emerged of the freeing of a cargo ship hijacked by Somali pirates. Earlier, the government of Puntland, a semi-autonomous state in northeast Somalia, said the pirates had released the MV Lutuf after being paid a ransom of $2.5 million. But now the Somali government says its troops, alongside Turkish allies, freed the ship, killing 14 pirates. Neither Turkey nor the ship's owners have commented. Norway's King Haakon has used his first public speech since taking the throne to pay tribute to his late father. The new monarch described Harald, who died on Friday, aged 89, as generous and kind. King Haakon said Norway had changed for the better during his father's life, but warned that the world was becoming more unpredictable. Throughout the day, thousands of mourners have been laying cards, flowers and flags outside the Royal Palace in Oslo. The Premier of the Canadian province of Ontario, Doug Ford, has unveiled a big sign next to Lake Ontario on the border with the United States, which reads Lake Ontario in English and French. The sign is a response to an executive order by President Trump renaming it Lake America in US federal government usage after trade talks with Canada broke down. And that's the latest world news from the BBC.
4: Hello, you're listening to The Newsroom with me, Charlotte Gallagher, and we begin in the occupied West Bank. That's from a video recorded by a Palestinian man of large crowds throwing stones at them. You can hear him say in Arabic that settlers have surrounded his home. Dozens of settlers attacked two Palestinian villages, including Kusra, where they've also been stopping supplies from reaching some villages for weeks. Louay Beirouti said his family was under siege by the settlers and the Israeli army.
5: The settlers attacked us and we were trapped inside my house. There were more than 70 people hurling stones at us. The army fired tear gas, so we climbed on the roof where the group continued throwing stones. We called the police, but they never arrived. The army didn't stop the settlers. They instead detained us with handcuffs and blindfolds, as if we were the terrorists. Then they kept us in a military vehicle for 40 minutes and beat anyone who spoke out.
4: The ferocity of Saturday's attacks prompted rare condemnation from Prime Minister Benjamin Netanyahu. Doran Spielman is his spokesman.
6: These acts were committed by a small group of rioters. They do not represent the law-abiding Jewish community in Judea and Samaria. On the contrary, they caused that community a grave injustice. Their actions violate the law, they endanger both Jews and Arabs, and they interfere with the Israel Defense Forces as they carry out vital security missions, and of course, they harm Israel's international legitimacy.
4: Our correspondent in Jerusalem, Katie Watson, told me more about the latest violence.
7: There were two particular areas that kind of came under scrutiny. The village of Kusra, and that has been in the spotlight in the last month. But what we saw earlier today were dozens of settlers that were attacking the village of Kusra. I spoke to a resident there, Louis Riddy, an American Palestinian who earlier this month actually kind of made headlines. He flew back from the US to protect his house. And he was telling me that this incident happened close to his house. He reckoned around 40 settlers had started throwing rocks. He did alert the Israel Defense Force, who dispatched vehicles and tear gas. And the IDF has said that they were dispatched after there were violent clashes that had occurred. And security forces also identified rioters, some who'd barricaded themselves inside a Palestinian home, while some residents were inside. But there was also a separate incident in the town of Jalud, where there were some foreign journalists who were injured after some masked settlers attacked them as well.
4: And what's really rare about this is that there has been condemnation of the settlers by the Prime Minister of Israel.
7: Yeah, that's right. So the Prime Minister, Benjamin Netanyahu, said that he has strongly condemned these acts. It was a handful of rioters, he said, were violating the law, causing a grave injustice to law-abiding Jewish community. That was also followed by President Herzog, who said that he condemned these incidents that were in complete violation of the laws and values of the state of Israel. So, you know, all settlements are illegal under international law. These outposts, they're also illegal under Israeli law, but quite often they're also supported by state services and funding. And kind of that, this condemnation certainly is not something that we see all the time.
4: Do you think it's international pressure as well, given that the US ambassador to Israel, Mike Huckabee, had even been critical of these settlers, who's been very supportive of Israel? Do you think Mr. Netanyahu is worried about how the international community is viewing Israel?
7: Yeah, I mean, you know, given that there's been this sharp rise in the expansion of settlements, we've definitely seen, you know, a huge rise, especially since the attack from Hamas on Israel in October 2023. You know, the number of settlements has definitely increased. You know, there has been a condemnation. There's, you know, Benjamin Netanyahu's facing elections, what, in the next month or so, clearly under pressure. And it's given that they are, you know, illegal under international law, it certainly doesn't make Israel look very good. And, you know, especially right now. So, you know, there has been a condemnation pretty broadly, but the fact that it's been seen here in Israel as well, which is not so common, I think says a lot.
4: Katie Watson in Jerusalem. As rescue efforts continue to find survivors of the catastrophic flood in Nepal and Tibet, relatives are struggling to identify the victims of the disaster. Nearly 700 bodies have been recovered so far, but more than 3,000 people are still missing. Severe weather is making it difficult for helicopters to reach survivors, and emergency services are struggling to reach mountain communities by land. Families are gathering at morgues, hospitals, and army bases across the region in the hope of hearing news of their loved ones. Our correspondent Azadeh Mashiri reports from Kathmandu.
8: An agonizing search for answers. On a mortuary wall, pictures of the bodies that have been recovered. Men, women, infants, The injuries so graphic, some of the faces are unrecognizable. Poster to poster, Mortiraj tries to find his uncle. Police believe they've matched him to a photo.
9: Actually, we don't know.
8: He says with little information from the authorities, he took the search into his own hands.
9: I mean, they say AIDS.
8: 66-year-old Ram Bahadur was a British Army officer. The bus he was travelling on washed away in the flood. Mortiraj gave police the last known location of his mobile phone. They told him it matches the area where that body was found.
10: So he was working in a hydro tunnel?
11: Yes, he's working in hydro.
8: Others have no word from the authorities. They've come here desperate for news. Ashok's brother, Harish, is one of the hundreds of people trapped in tunnels.
12: There's no information on how many people are still alive there or what state they are in. There is no credible information. All they tell us is that rescue is continuing.
8: Small cries beneath the rubble. Amid the devastation, hope still surfaces. Child, don't be scared, the rescuers say. For days, Manisha has been lying here. She is now recovering in hospital, according to the police. Manisha is just one of the thousands who've been saved. While emergency operations continue, Nepal is on high alert, wary of more flooding and grappling with the chaos of the aftermath.
4: Azadeh Mashiri. 37 people have been killed in a Russian drone strike that hit a warehouse that was being used to store ammunition in a residential area on the outskirts of Kyiv. More than 400 families have been evacuated. The Ukrainian president, Volodymyr Zelensky, said it was horrific negligence to store deadly explosives near civilians. Our Ukraine correspondent, Dan Johnson, filed this report from the village of Myla.
13: Emergency teams spent the day searching for casualties and dealing with unexploded munitions scattered across the neighbourhood. The Pavlenko family home is just 200 metres from the ammunition warehouse, but they had no idea. Lyubov showed me around the ruined remains of their home, covered with shattered glass and splintered wood.
14: I'm still kind of numb. I don't know. Once I come around a little tomorrow, I'll probably have an even bigger breakdown.
15: Who do you hold responsible for this?
14: Who? Russia. Their government. The people. Russians themselves.
13: A Russian drone hit the warehouse, detonating stacks of ammunition and damaging 130 nearby homes. President Zelensky said munitions should never be stored in residential areas, but he referenced a similar incident last month, which killed seven people. Two defense company bosses are being questioned. The president said another such crime was unacceptable, and allegations of criminal negligence are being investigated.
16: The first strike hit an ammunition storage facility, one that definitely shouldn't have been there, belonging to the defense forces. It detonated shells, mines, other ammunition, and drones. The scale is significant.
13: And here there is anger. We met Boris Daniliuk, whose home was hit.
17: Why weren't precautions taken here? Why? What were they thinking? The authorities, the Ministry of Defense, why was this allowed at the warehouse in a place where they used to store food?
15: Did you have any idea you were living so close to an ammunition store?
17: There was no information at all, none whatsoever.
13: 400 families have been moved from their homes as the clear-up continues. Kyiv has come under relentless Russian attack over the past 48 hours, but this incident leaves people questioning Ukraine's responsibility for keeping its people safe.
4: Dan Johnson. The new king of Norway, Håkon VIII, has given his first public speech since taking the throne. His father, King Harald, died on Friday after reigning for more than 35 years. The new monarch paid tribute to his father, describing him as generous and kind, and also praised Norway's welfare state. But he warned Norwegians that uncertain times lie ahead.
0: The world today has become more unstable and unpredictable than it was during most of King Harald's reign. This affects us here in Norway as well, and has brought a new uncertainty to our lives. Now that my father has passed away, a huge task awaits me.
4: Norway's royal family doesn't really have any political power, but are seen as important symbols of national unity. King Harald's final years, though, were often overshadowed by controversies involving members of the wider family, as Norwegian journalist Lars Bevanger explains.
18: The support for the monarchy is pretty solid. It took a dip around February, particularly when it really became quite clear the extent of the now Queen Mette Marit's relationship with deceased financier Jeffrey Epstein. She was in email contact with him, met him several times. That became known in February at the same time as the trial against her son from a previous relationship, Magnus Hobie, also started. So the entire monarchy's support dipped a bit, then it's still hovering around 60%, 60 plus. Support for the monarch, the late king, was never in question. That never really dipped. And the new king has also enjoyed quite a lot of sympathy. So I don't think we're looking at anytime soon a sort of a push for a constitutional change away from a monarchy in Norway. But again, who knows what the future brings? Things change quickly sometimes. So I think the royals are aware of this, and then they will have to work with the time. And of course, they will have to do what the people through parliament decides in the end.
4: Lars Bevanger in Oslo, and you're listening to The Newsroom. Lake Ontario, now and always. The words on a huge sign just unveiled on the shores of the lake. It was put there in response to President Trump's executive order renaming it Lake America after trade talks with Canada broke down. The Premier of the Canadian province, Doug Ford, had this message.
19: It's always going to be Lake Ontario, now and forever. President Trump can call it whatever he wants, but I can tell you the rest of the world will always call it Lake Ontario, and obviously Canada is always going to call it Lake Ontario. So that's our message to President Trump. We're resilient, and we're strong Canadians, and we're always going to protect our sovereignty, always. And we'll never, ever back down from a bully, ever.
4: I've been speaking to our North America correspondent, Peter Bowes.
20: It is something of a sideshow when you think that the main issue here is the tariffs between the two countries and those trade negotiations that have, at least for the time being, completely collapsed. And many people around America, especially, I think, are quite bemused by certainly the action of President Trump. And it is true that this edict, this order of the president only applies to America in much the same way as the president renamed the Gulf of Mexico, the Gulf of America. So it may be referred to as Lake America within these shores, but as we've just heard, it certainly won't be elsewhere. Whether it makes any difference to the issue at stake, and that is trying to resolve the, I think, now wide differences between the two countries, I think it seems extremely unlikely. Mm.
4: And the Canadian Prime Minister, Mark Carney, determined to stand up to Donald Trump.
20: It is a high-risk policy because I think if you look at this on paper, the United States has an advantage because Canada is profoundly reliant on this country and its marketplace. The US, I think, does have something to lose as well, especially those states that rely heavily on Canada for trade. So this is, to some extent, a power struggle. It's a political struggle, a war of words. And yes, these political gestures that we've just been seeing unfold over the last few hours are happening. But I think at the heart of this, the politics are really going to test the nerve of both countries' leaders.
4: You mentioned there the Gulf of Mexico and Trump calling it the Gulf of America. Now, do Americans call it the Gulf of America? And will they say Lake America?
20: Well, ordinary Americans and politicians to a large extent, I think their views that I've heard are largely divided down party lines. Although I think it is also fair to say that many of the president's own party members have criticized him for this. On the Democratic side, there's been some quite intense pushback. For example, we've got the governor of New York, the only US state that borders Lake Ontario, firmly saying that her administration, the New York administration, will not recognize the name change and will continue calling it Lake Ontario. We've had other high-profile politicians like Bernie Sanders saying that Americans are really focused on affordable housing and healthcare rather than renaming of landmarks. And just one other quote from Mark Kelly, another senator, another Democrat from Arizona. He just asked the question, how does changing the name of a lake help the American people? They can't afford their lives right now, he said.
1: And where are we with any kind of negotiations between the two countries?
20: The negotiations are completely deadlocked and they are currently suspended. So there are no talks actively taking place and effective from a week or so's time, September the 8th, Canada will be hitting over 700 American products with tariffs ranging from 15 to 50%.
1: Peter Bowes. In Japan, visitors are expected to remove their footwear when entering someone's home, and hosts will then often turn guest shoes towards the doorway out of politeness. But paramedics in the city of Kanazawa say the etiquette culture has gone a step too far. Officials have released a video urging residents not to rearrange the shoes of emergency responders when they arrive at their homes. I've been speaking to the newsroom's Helena Burke.
21: The video was posted on Instagram by the Kanazawa Fire Department, which is in charge of emergency services in this city in central Japan. And it shows four paramedics entering someone's apartment. They take their shoes off at the front door, and then the homeowner tidies them up and puts them in a nice straight line. The video explains that although this is the norm in Japan, it's actually unhelpful for the paramedics to do this. When they're trying to carry someone out of the house on a stretcher and get out of the house quickly, putting their shoes in a certain way can actually make it more difficult for them to get to them and to get out quickly. The video says residents need to resist the urge to be polite and leave the shoes alone, because actually paramedics do put them in specific positions that make them easier for them to slip on and get out.
1: And this has sparked a debate about Japanese culture, particularly how polite people are in Japan. And I found it quite strange that paramedics take their shoes off, because in the UK, if you call for an ambulance, you call for the police, they come in, they're in a hurry, and I don't think they think to take their shoes off.
21: It has, and that specific point has been brought up, that how interesting is it that even in an emergency situation, they're still so polite and so respectful of the cleanliness and sanctuary of someone's house that they're still taking their shoes off. The video has been viewed over 500,000 times now, and there are lots of comments of people kind of debating the merits and maybe some of the drawbacks of this politeness. For a lot of Japanese people, though, this is just part of the concept of omotenashi, which roughly translates to hospitality. And it's this value that says that when someone is a guest in your home, you need to treat them with a lot of care, a lot of respect, and really anticipate their needs. And tidying up their shoes is part of that. Brigitta Steiger is a professor of Japanese studies at Cambridge University, and she says that's part of the reason that this practice has become so common.
22: If there are many people coming to the house, of course, then there are lots of shoes outside and they are quite of disorderly. And that's a newer etiquette, I think, that has to do with hospitality, that people then create an order also of the shoes, so that if you go out of the house, then you can slip into the shoes easily and get off.
21: Because being barefoot inside your house is so common in Japan, the country's fire and disaster management agency website actually advises people to have their shoes ready to go when there's an ambulance on the way. Mm-hmm. So really the message from paramedics is simple. Grab your own shoes, but please don't touch ours.
1: Helena Burke. Finally, Croatia has a new heavyweight boxing world champion after Filip Hegovic knocked out his British challenger, Moses Itauma, at London's O2 Arena. The 21-year-old Briton had won all 14 of his previous professional fights, and victory would have made him the youngest world champion since Mike Tyson 40 years ago. Boxing expert at Roundtable, Yusuf Anani, was watching.
23: Well, the problem, I think, was his stamina. So he was levels above the Croatian Hergovic, winning every round. He had Hergovic on the canvas, cut him, and was really giving him quite a beating. But people said that before the fight that they wondered how Itauma would fare if it went late, you know, because normally he's so used to blowing out his opponents in the first round or two, and he's never actually been beyond six rounds. And they were worried that a man who's as durable as Hergovic could extend him into the second half of the fight. And they were worried about Moses' stamina because he just doesn't have the experience of long fights. And that was a very legitimate worry. And I think it was a big step up in quality of opposition for Moses. But he was absolutely dominating the fight. I mean, it's extraordinary to see a fight like that where one boxer is so dominant, and then he just falls apart.
1: I suppose on the positives, he's only 21, so he can learn from this.
23: You bet. Yeah, he can. I mean, he's such an enormous talent. I mean, this will be a massive blow to his pride, but he didn't really take a beating in the fight. He just he did take a few shots towards the end, but it looked to me like he simply ran out of gas. I mean, he was swaying around like a reed at the end, and I'm not even sure it was a punch particularly that put him over at the end. I think he just couldn't stand up anymore. He was so exhausted. But you're absolutely right. Moses Itama can come back as long as he gets his training right. So some big changes need to be made behind the scenes. But in terms of talent, he's one of the most talented heavyweights in the world. There's the Ukrainian who's, even though he doesn't have any belts, Alexander Usyk, is still regarded as the real champion out there.
1: Hergovic, for him to win in London at the O2 Arena, when pretty much everyone in the crowd would have been rooting for his opponent, that's a big win for him.
23: It's a fantastic win for him. And he wanted it so badly. I actually spoke to him a couple of days ago, and he it's an obsession for him to be the first world champion from Croatia. And he doesn't really talk about money or fame. For him, it's about pride. He wants his little daughter to know that her father's a heavyweight champion, and he also wants to do it for his departed father. You know, he's a big, brawny, scary man, but when he talks about his daughter and his father, he becomes very emotional. So that's really what makes him tick. It's pride.
1: That was Yusuf Anani, who's the boxing expert at Roundtable. And you've been listening to The Newsroom with me, Charlotte Gallagher. News summary next.
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6: Hello, I'm Claudia Hammond. Health Check is coming up after the news. Do you ever find your worst fears go around and round in your head? For some people, the only way to escape these thoughts is by doing or thinking certain things again and again. And that's when you might get a diagnosis of obsessive compulsive disorder, or OCD. I'll be visiting one of only a handful of specialist residential clinics for a condition which is often misunderstood. Do join me for Health Check after the news.
1: BBC News with Charlotte Gallagher. The Israeli Prime Minister has condemned settlers who again attacked the Palestinian village of Kusra in the occupied West Bank. Benjamin Netanyahu called them rioters who violated the law and harmed Israel's standing in the world. 2,500 people remain missing in Nepal following Wednesday's flash flood. China says a further 500 are unaccounted for in neighbouring Tibet. Close to 700 people are confirmed dead. Nepali army rescuers have inserted air pipes into tunnels in the hope of reaching numerous missing hydropower workers. President Zelensky has ordered an investigation after a Russian airstrike detonated munitions in a warehouse near a residential area outside of Ukraine's capital, killing 37 people. More than 100 houses were damaged and 400 families were evacuated. Voting has ended in Iceland in a high-stakes referendum on whether to resume accession talks with the European Union. The race is tight, with the country split after a campaign focused on the cost of living, sovereignty and control over Iceland's fishing waters. Results are expected in the coming hours. Niger's military rulers say an attempted coup in the capital has been defeated. During Saturday, mutinous soldiers seized an airbase and tried to take control of the presidential palace. Norway's King Haakon has used his first public speech since taking the throne to pay tribute to his late father. The new monarch described Harald, who died on Friday, aged 89, as generous and kind. And the Premier of the Canadian province of Ontario, Doug Ford, has unveiled a big sign next to Lake Ontario on the border with the US, which reads Lake Ontario in English and French. It's in response to an executive order made by President Trump renaming it Lake America.
6: Hello, I'm Claudia Hammond and this is Health Check from the BBC. Now let me ask you something. Do you ever experience unwanted thoughts? It happens to everyone from time to time. But imagine these thoughts are your worst fears and you just can't get them out of your head. Imagine then that the only way to find any relief is to do or think very specific things over and over again, sometimes hundreds of times a day, sometimes for hours, until your life is completely on hold. This is the reality for many people with obsessive compulsive disorder.
7: I was worried that I would be arrested for having these thoughts and that would be complete social pariah.
9: Before I could get dressed in the morning, I felt like I had to stand and look at a certain point on my bedroom wall for 24 minutes.
6: On today's programme, we are taking a deep dive into OCD, a common but also commonly misunderstood condition. We'll hear what day-to-day life is like when repeated cycles of obsession and compulsion take over your every waking moment. And we'll visit a specialist inpatient clinic, something that's quite rare, where people with the most severe OCD are treated around the clock.
10: They're facing their worst possible fears day in, day out, all day long.
6: Before that, to talk about what OCD is and isn't, I'm joined here in the studio by Dr. Bruce Clark, consultant child and adolescent psychiatrist at the Maudsley Hospital in London. Hi, Bruce. How are you?
11: Hi, I'm fine, thanks.
6: Now, you've worked with people with OCD for 30 years, so you're here to guide us through the programme today. As a clinician, what kind of impact do you see it having on people's lives?
11: A very typical young person in my service may have never been to secondary school. We often have patients who are housebound, roombound, bound to a spot, unable to eat, really quite extreme presentations.
6: Do we know how common OCD is?
11: Around 1-2% of the population have OCD at any time. I often say that's sort of roughly one person on a busy bus.
6: And those figures for how common it is, would those apply around the world?
11: They would. It's been quite well studied, actually, in different cultures internationally, both cultures and countries. And every one of those studies shows really the same prevalence wherever you look. Your local culture and your local environment can shape the content of your OCD, but not its prevalence.
6: Why is it so hard to recognise?
11: I think very often people compartmentalise their OCD, particularly earlier on in their journeys, so they just about manage. So people put off getting treatment. And then, unfortunately, people don't necessarily recognise it for what it is. So there are barriers within healthcare and professionals recognising it and seeing and referring to the correct places. Then you have waiting lists that intervene. And sadly, all of that adds up to very typically lengthy times before someone gets to the right care.
6: What do we know about what causes the condition?
11: It's not fully understood. We know that genetics are an important contribution. And alongside genetics, we obviously look for environmental factors. But And really importantly, a number of the key things that people might suspect can contribute and cause OCD, like early life traumas, separations, those sort of things, each and every effort to look at those has shown that they aren't an influence.
6: And for many people, their knowledge of OCD might be from people saying, oh, I'm a bit OCD, and implying it's a kind of personality characteristic. This is different from that, isn't it?
11: It is very much different to that, and that sometimes lends to people, you know, thinking they've got OCD. People who say that don't have any idea about the level of suffering and, you know, the impacts on people's lives. Just liking a tidy home is not OCD.
6: Well, thanks for that, Bruce. And we're going to come back to you at the end of the show to talk about what we should do if we're worried about early signs of OCD and whether there is a way of heading things off at the start. But before that, I want you to have a listen to this. I've been to visit a 24/7 residential inpatient unit specialising in OCD. Now, there aren't many of these in the world. This one is at the Seacole Ward at Springfield Hospital in London, and it's where some of the people with the most severe treatment-resisted OCD in the UK come to stay for months at a time to be treated. Their clinical lead consultant psychiatrist is Dr. Elenia Pampaloni, and she showed me round.
8: Welcome to Seacole Ward.
6: It's very nice and light and airy.
8: We like to portray the ward as not a sort of a hospital-like ward because what we are at the end of the day is an intensive psychotherapy unit with orientation towards rehabilitation. So, you know, these are all pictures of former patients into different outings.
6: There's a lot of smiling faces.
8: There's a lot of smiling faces. So there's a trips to Harry Potter World, ice skating, the London Eye, as you can see. All of the activities that aimed at fighting the OCD and go against it, and for every patient to face their own fears. This is the patient's kitchen. Patients can do their baking group here, and we do that every Tuesday afternoon, which is a highlight for staff because then we get to sample what the...
6: Oh, nice. Absolutely.
8: Asian food, homemade pasta, homemade pizza.
6: Oh, lovely.
8: And last week they made scotch eggs from scratch. Oh. And they make quite interesting foods.
6: Love a scotch
8: from
6: egg.
8: All over the world. As you can see, on the side of the dining room, we have the patient's lounge where we have sofas and chairs for patients to relax. But also we have a pool table, as you can see, and table tennis. So there's kind of quite passionate tournaments that take place. And so it becomes quite loud and exciting sometimes.
6: And I guess if patients are here for many months at a time, then people need things to do in the evenings and to do all day.
8: Absolutely, absolutely. And this is a very intensive program. And it's, in a sense, it's a bit of a boot camp for patients to fight their OCD. And that is very, very stressful because if we think about it, they're facing their worst possible fears. They in, they out all day long.
6: It's exhausting.
8: It is exhausting. I have a slight fear of snakes, so I'm trying to imagine myself facing that every day, and I can't. So there has to be a space for, offload and for relaxing as well. And also it's really important the relationship that the patients are establishing with each other. And many of our patients, they haven't met anyone with the OCD before in their lives. To come here and find people that share similar experiences and similar suffering also, and understand what they're going through is really, really important.
6: Yes, to have someone who really understands for the first time
8: exactly
6: what you are feeling, what you've been going through, must
8: exactly
6: be really powerful. So how many people can stay here at any one time?
8: We do have 14 beds.
6: And people will come for many months?
8: On average, the length of stay is about 4 months. People stay here based on their willingness to fight the OCD, which we need to see at all times.
6: And is there a whole range of people who are here? What sort of age groups?
8: Yeah, we go from 18, so that's the minimum age, to I think we've gone up to 85. So we see many people in their older age that haven't had help for their OCD in a long time.
6: So they might have had a lifetime of somehow trying to cope on their own.
8: Exactly.
6: I'm going to meet a patient now who we're going to call Albert, who has been on the ward receiving treatment here for 4.5 months and is just about to go home.
7: So my OCD, it's like intrusive thoughts, primarily sexual thoughts involving children, and it's just very distressing to me.
6: And so you might be, I don't know, trying to get on with something and then suddenly you have these thoughts.
7: Yeah, yeah.
6: So what sort of impact has that had on your life?
7: It's just completely stopped my life. Wouldn't leave bed, I wouldn't leave my room. I'd be content to feel nothing at all than just the constant guilt and anxiety.
6: And some people will never have heard of this happening before, but you weren't going to act on these thoughts. They're just thoughts that are coming to you. They're not actually what you want to do.
7: They were just what Dr. Pamplona's called ego dystonic, which means that they're the opposite of your values of what you want, and they come to you because they're so distressing.
6: And then do you find you just can't get those thoughts out of your head once that thought is there for a moment?
7: Yeah, it's just because I'd get stuck on the thought, I'd get stuck on, am I a horrible person for thinking this and stuff like that.
6: And so what did you do to try to alleviate those thoughts?
7: I'd always seek reassurance from my mum. We'd have to follow a script, basically. She'd have to say, I understand, you're okay, you're not a bad person, it's just a thought. And that's the only way that the anxiety could go down. That was my compulsion, basically. It would take hours, usually.
6: Hours?
7: Yeah. And multiple times a day, sometimes in the middle of the night. Just the anxiety and distress I'd feel would be just so immense.
6: Were you able to tell other people about this before you came here?
7: No, not at all. I was worried that I would be arrested for having these thoughts and that I would be complete social pariah.
6: So, Lenny, I want to bring you in here. Albert described them as ego dystonic thoughts. So what does that mean exactly?
12: They are not in line with the person's personality, and they're completely out of character, and that's why the person that experiences them suffers so much.
6: And I can imagine people listening wondering, how do you know that it's OCD and that somebody is not going to act on these thoughts that they're having?
12: In someone who has OCD, these thoughts, they'll be recurrent, they'll be repetitive, and they might come with a trigger, they might come without a trigger, just often spontaneously, as Albert was saying, in the middle of the night, and they will cause a great deal of distress and anxiety, guilt and shame. And in that respect, the response to those thoughts is really important, because people with OCD will go to a great length to avoid doing something about these thoughts. They find these thoughts abhorring and, as we said, ego dystonic, and they wouldn't go and seek gratification because of these thoughts. Is completely the opposite.
6: Let me ask Albert about that. Were you surprised when you found that this was a condition, and that this was a condition that other people had too?
7: It was more like I was excited for the possibility of having it. Very few people have probably said they're excited about having OCD before, but I was excited to want to believe that there was a way out of how I was feeling.
6: And what's the main form of therapy that you've had?
7: CBT. We figure out situations to put me into anxiety and just let myself feel the anxiety rather than fighting it like I usually did. Once you've changed your reaction to the thoughts themselves lessen.
6: And they start to lose their power?
7: Yeah, once you're not paying as much attention to them, they just slowly fade away. That's what exposure response prevention is all about.
6: And if you do get one of those thoughts now, do you have a specific way of dealing with it?
7: Just accept that this is a thought I'm having. People get thoughts like this. And then it'll go away.
6: So you're leaving here after 4.5 months. Are you looking forward to going?
7: I'm looking forward to getting my life back, really.
6: Well, thank you so much for talking to us. Yes, and very good luck when you leave.
7: Thanks.
6: The day after tomorrow. Exciting.
7: Yeah, that's why I'm doing this today, because I want people to know that if they do feel like this, that they don't have to.
6: Now, people are here 24/7, so there are lots of different activities happening each day, from yoga and cookery to art and exercise. And every single thing people do here, from breakfast until bedtime, really, is aimed at countering and treating OCD. It is really intensive. And the activity that's just about to start, actually, and I'm going to join in myself, is boxing.
14: Ready? Come on, let's go. 10, 9, 8, 7.
15: Most people call me DJ. I'm a professional boxer. I really want to help people in my neighborhood with their quality of life. And if I ask you what's the most important thing about life, it is life. What you're going to see today is going to be beautiful, because we started like we know nothing. And these guys are like, we're creating art now. And I think that gives me joy.
6: I can confirm it's fun.
14: 7, 1, 2, 3, 8.
6: I'm going to meet someone else now who we'll call Emily. Now, Emily spent 7 months here and was discharged a couple of months ago.
16: I think everyone that comes here says it goes really quickly. The amount of work that we have to put in to kind of fight OCD does just take up a lot of your time, really.
6: Yes, yeah, so you've got homework in a way. You might have to have your therapy sessions, but then there's kind of homework to do.
16: Yeah, so everyone here has sort of a personalised list of exposures, like things that we've agreed to do to kind of challenge our OCD, basically.
6: What was on that list for you?
16: Trying to sort of not do things in the way your OCD wants you to do them as kind of a first step, but then you kind of try and take it a step further and do things that we sort of call them anti-OCD. So for me, who struggled a lot with anxiety about harm coming to my family members, the sort of direct opposite of that was intentionally wishing harm on my family members. And obviously at first that was horrific, and it's never going to feel like a nice thing to do. But if you told me 6 months or a year ago that I'd be able to just say, like, I want my mum to die in a car crash, that just is unthinkable.
6: And is part of the idea to prove that that doesn't happen?
16: Yeah, I think a lot of my OCD has been really centred around the belief that my kind of actions and thoughts and things that I say could have an impact on other people's safety. So I guess, yeah, the intention of actively saying it is to kind of gather evidence that actually that isn't necessarily the case, that I could say it as many times as I want and that might not necessarily happen.
6: What sort of things would you have to do?
16: I guess if I was to give an example, before I could get dressed in the morning, I felt like I had to stand and look at a certain point on my bedroom wall for 24 minutes. And because it was such a specific place, if I sort of move my eyes away, I'd then have to start from the beginning again. So it could become quite a long process of getting partway through and then starting again and having a lot of doubt about whether I'd sort of made a mistake and whether I needed to start again. The majority, really, of my time was spent on OCD in some way or another.
6: What was it like coming here and meeting other people who were in a similar position to you?
16: Yeah, I just had a lot of moments on the ward where someone else would be talking about their OCD and they'd say something that was so close or almost felt identical to something that I'd thought that seemed so kind of strange, and it was quite emotional almost at times.
6: And you spent 7 months here, so it sounds like it's a long process, having all this therapy and going through these lists. It's not something quick.
16: The first sort of step was to try getting dressed sort of in a completely random order as kind of the opposite of the routine that I was doing. Being on Seacoal was what changed my life, really, because having so much support, sort of people to encourage me to really push myself and support with the kind of distress that came with that. Being here, you kind of are seen as a whole person, and it made a huge difference.
6: What would you really like people to understand about OCD?
16: how contradictory OCD can be. I think there are a lot of stereotypes about OCD. One of the examples that I've experienced in the past is people saying, oh, you must be really tidy and really organized, but actually it's kind of the complete opposite, because I was spending so much time doing compulsions in the past that my room actually became really messy and dirty because things had to be in a certain spot. So it's kind of the opposite, I think, of what people expect.
0: You hear the words OCD a lot more now, and you sometimes hear that phrase, I'm a bit OCD. What do you make of that?
16: What I would like to say to someone in those moments is sort of, do you realise how much OCD can kind of impact someone's life, how disabling it can become?
0: So, Lenny, I want to bring you in here. Would you like to see more units like this?
10: What I'm feeling very passionate about is having people treated earlier in their journey. There is a average duration of untreated illness of about 8 years, so still in OCD. So and the more the OCD sticks, the harder it is to break the cycle. Therefore, early treatment is so important for people. And sometimes I say, I would love to see less units like this, because it might mean that people get treated earlier and they don't get to the point of being so needing of this type of treatment.
0: What would you say to anyone who's listening who really feels that what they've heard today resonates with them?
10: I hope that people listening to this today find a way of actually reaching out for help. OCD, in the majority of cases, is treatable in the community, and is important that people are offered the possibility of having medication and CBT in the community. OCD as a condition is not their fault, and it's like having type 1 diabetes or any other physical health condition, and it's a very treatable condition, so the help is out there.
0: It must be very hard working here with people with such challenging conditions, but what gives you hope?
10: Well, the hope is seeing people getting better. Also, I find that people with OCD, by the very natures of the problem, they are incredibly caring, incredibly nice. Sometimes they are even too caring, because they take on the responsibility of keeping other people safe in their mind, like Emily explained very well earlier. And so for me, working with such nice people has been always a motivation to try and help them get their lives back.
6: Thank you to Dr. Elenia Pampaloni for inviting us into Seacole Ward to get a real insight into the treatment for OCD, and to Emily and Albert for speaking so openly about something so difficult. You are listening to Health Check from the BBC. I'm Claudia Hammond, and consultant psychiatrist Dr. Bruce Clark is still here with me for our deep dive into obsessive compulsive disorder. Now, Bruce, you were listening to that with me, and I felt really privileged to talk with Albert and Emily. But it really hit home to me just how misunderstood OCD can be. I mean, people may think of fears of contamination and the need to wash your hands, but there is a real range of symptoms. What did you make of that?
11: Listening to both of their testimonies was really helpful, because there's a public sense that OCD might just all be about contamination-based worries. Now, in fact, the majority of people with OCD will have multiple obsessions and multiple associated compulsions. 40% of people with OCD will have a contamination-based worries, but that still leaves 60% of people who don't. And what Albert described is what we refer to as forbidden thought obsessions, which are typically of a sexual or violent nature. OCD latches on to the things that you're least likely to do, the most distressing possible types of thoughts. And, you know, there's been studies in adult services, and we've done studies studies and children's services showing that those forbidden thought obsessions, it's 30% of patients roughly. And so I just thought it was really, really helpful to hear that from Albert's testimony, just describing so honestly something that's so painful to discuss, but it's actually super common. The other thing that really caught my attention was Emily really describing how OCD tricks you into thinking that everyone's really tidy and organized, and it's just not the case. You know, I work with many people and they're so fearful of doing things like going and using a toilet in a bathroom that they end up soiling themselves. And it just highlights that it's so far from just being organized and doing things perfectly. Every individual's OCD is unique, and that's why you need to really understand the full picture so that in a systematic way you can break it down with psychological therapy. And there are also medications that are enormously helpful and usually in this sort of patient used in combination alongside.
0: And how effective is the psychological therapy that we heard about there? We heard about cognitive behavioural therapy and specifically this idea of exposure and response prevention. How effective is it?
11: I always tell my patients when I meet them that you've got the most treatable mental health condition. And I think that that's statistically

0: like it's starting to get in the way of ordinary family life or ordinary social life, then it needs to have some attention. And at first that can just be trying to resist, trying not to give in to the need to follow a routine, pushing back against it. And if it doesn't settle, then you should start to seek some professional support.
1: That is very useful advice. Thank you. Now, I got a real sense of, I don't know, positivity and hope, actually, from Elenia and the patients at Secol and from you. What thought would you like to leave our listeners with?
0: I'm really pleased you say that. This is a treatable condition. And so if you're in that right place, the right frame of mind, in the right moment of your life, this is the mental health condition to move on and get rid of.
1: That is very good to hear. Well, thank you so much, Dr. Bruce Clark, consultant psychiatrist and clinical director of the King's Maudsley Partnership in London. And thank you to the producer, Jerry Holt, and our studio engineer today, Steve Greenwood. I'm Claudia Hammond. Bye for now.
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7: Colombia is reeling from the false positive scandal. During a decades-long civil war, the government incentivized troops to kill civilians and pass them off as rebels.
8: That the army of a democracy carried out 7,000 extrajudicial killings to pretend that it was winning the war, it is absolutely unheard of.
7: I'm Harriet Barber, and I'm investigating how this scandal has scarred the country.
9: I was the mother full of hatred, full of a desire for revenge. The people who killed my son have to pay.
7: And how a pioneering system of reconciliation could heal the wounds.
10: Whenever any person approaches you in asking for forgiveness, the very least you can do is to extend your forgiveness in return.
7: Join me for The Price of Peace on the documentary from the BBC World Service. 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
11: BBC News with Chris Barrow. The Israeli Prime Minister has condemned settlers who again attacked the Palestinian village of Kusra in the occupied West Bank. Benjamin Netanyahu called them rioters who violated the law and said they would be arrested. Doron Spielman is his spokesman.
12: These acts were committed by a small group of rioters. They do not represent the law-abiding Jewish community in Judea and Samaria. On the contrary, they caused that community a grave injustice. Their actions violate the law, they endanger both Jews and Arabs, and they interfere with the Israel Defense Forces as they carry out vital security missions, and of course, they harm Israel's international legitimacy.
11: 2,500 people remain missing in Nepal following Wednesday's flash flood. China says a further 500 are unaccounted for in neighbouring Tibet. Close to 700 people are confirmed dead. Azadeh Mashiri reports from the Nepalese capital, Kathmandu.
13: An agonizing search for answers. On a mortuary wall, pictures of the bodies that have been recovered. Men, women, infants. The injuries so graphic, some of the faces are unrecognizable. While emergency operations continue, Nepal is on high alert, wary of more flooding and grappling with the chaos of the aftermath.
11: President Zelensky has ordered an investigation after a Russian airstrike detonated munitions in a warehouse near a residential area outside Ukraine's capital, killing 37 people. Mr. Zelensky said it was horrific negligence to store deadly explosives near civilians. Dozens were injured in a series of blasts which lasted for hours in the village of Mila.

0: southwest of Kiev. More than 100 houses were damaged and 400 families were evacuated. Dan Johnson has visited the scene.
1: This is an enormous area of devastation, an entire neighbourhood that has been damaged by this explosion. We got into the exclusion zone with a family who wanted to show us exactly what had happened to their house. There wasn't a lot left, to be honest. The outhouses had been completely destroyed, had burned down. The house itself had had all its windows smashed. All the woodwork was splintered. The place was covered with debris and it's got cracks through the walls. So it's not clear if they'll ever be able to move back there.
0: Niger's military rulers say an attempted coup in the capital has been defeated after hours of fighting around key government and military sites. Mutinous soldiers tried to enter the presidential palace and seize an airbase at Niamey's international airport. The French news agency AFP says the presidential guards, supported by Russian forces, later retook the base and that several rebels were killed. State broadcasting, which was briefly disrupted, has resumed. This is the World News from the BBC. Voting has ended in Iceland in a high-stakes referendum on whether to resume accession talks with the European Union. The race is tight, with the country split after a campaign focused on the cost of living, sovereignty and control over Iceland's valuable fishing waters. The first reliable results are expected within hours. British officials say the Royal Navy has been involved in an intense operation to track Russian warships escorting sanctioned vessels near UK waters. British warships monitored a Russian task force that was accompanying cargo vessels from the North Sea through the English Channel. Moscow uses a shadow fleet to evade international sanctions on its oil. The Premier of the Canadian province of Ontario, Doug Ford, has unveiled a big sign next to Lake Ontario on the border with the United States, which reads Lake Ontario in English and French. The sign is a response to an executive order by President Trump renaming it Lake America in US federal government usage after trade talks with Canada broke down. Here's our North America correspondent, Peter Bowes.
2: It is something of a sideshow when you think that the main issue here is the tariffs between the two countries and those trade negotiations that have, at least for the time being, completely collapsed. And many people around America, especially, I think, are quite bemused by certainly the action of President Trump. Whether it makes any difference to the issue at stake, and that is trying to resolve the, I think, now wide differences between the two countries, I think it seems extremely unlikely. Mm.
0: Norway's King Haakon has used his first public speech since taking the throne to pay tribute to his late father. The new monarch described King Harald, who died on Friday, aged 89, as generous and kind. King Haakon said Norway had changed for the better during his father's life, but warned that the world was becoming more unpredictable. Throughout the day, thousands of mourners have been laying cards, flowers and flags. BBC News.
3: In Colombia's tropical lowlands, the search is on for victims of a scandal that has scarred the nation.
4: They were murdered. At this time, I cannot tell you who they are.
3: During a decades-long armed conflict, government forces killed innocent civilians, passing them off as rebels.
5: The commander of the army was very explicitly vocal about asking for results in terms of blood, very explicitly asking to fill a stadium with bodies.
3: Finding the victims is part of a bold experiment to help Colombia confront its past. Can it bring those who committed the murders to justice?
6: The major killed him with a shot to the head. And then he dressed him up to make him look like he had died in combat.
3: And help the victims' families to forgive?
7: For 19 years, I carried the burden of hatred. But what's the point of carrying all that hate if we want to help build peace in this country?
3: Can this groundbreaking approach maintain Colombia's fragile peace and bring hope to other war-torn countries desperate to escape cycles of violence? I'm Harriet Barber, and this is The Price of Peace, on the documentary from the BBC World Service. In a taped-off corner of a dusty cemetery, on the outskirts of the small town of Mutatá in northwest Colombia, Four men are working beneath a cluster of white excavation tents. In charge is Cesar Sanabria Medina.
4: My role here is to lead efforts related to the search for three men who were killed at the beginning of 2008. The operation will end tomorrow at 5 p.m. It will conclude whether or not any bodies are found.
3: Cesar is one of the country's few forensic anthropologists, an expert in piecing together evidence and identifying the dead.
4: The idea is to uncover the evidence, not remove it piece by piece. When dealing with a body, we don't start taking out whatever we find as we go. Instead, we uncover the entire body using brushes and trowels so we can document the position in which it was buried, whether there was evidence on top of it or beside it, and everything is recovered systematically.
3: They are searching this site because of the evidence of a man trying to atone for his part in one of the greatest atrocities of modern times.
8: My name is Jaime Coral Trujillo. In the army, I reached the rank of Sergeant First Class.
3: In 1988, Jaime enlisted in the Colombian Army and found himself embroiled in the country's long-running civil conflict.
5: For over 50 years, there was an armed conflict between what was known as the FARC, the Revolutionary Armed Forces of Colombia, and the Colombian government. I'm Juanita Gubertus. I'm a Colombian lawyer, and I currently direct the Americas Division, Human Rights Watch. There was 12 million victims, the majority of them victims of internal displacement in Colombia, but hundreds of thousands of killings.
9: All of these types of victimization have left a country deeply broken. I'm Andre Gomez Suarez. I'm a UK-based Colombian academic and peace negotiator for the Colombian government. Whenever you talk to anyone in Colombia, and this is a common recurrence, everyone talk about the armed conflict would know someone who had suffered something. So, or the uncle or the cousin or a friend who was kidnapped, who lived extortion, who was killed, who was internally displaced. I mean, I haven't met the first person in Colombia who cannot actually tell a close story of someone who they know being victim of the conflict.
3: In the face of the ongoing crisis, Jaime hoped that joining the army would benefit his country.
8: My parents have always been farmers. We didn't have, all the luxuries we should have. And I enlisted in the army so that I could protect the civilian population, their homes and possessions, and the people themselves.
3: Instead, Jaime found himself at the center of a national disgrace. In the false positive scandal, Colombia's armed forces murdered more than 7,800 people, inflating body counts and creating the illusion that the war against the rebels was being won.
9: These were killings carried out by the Colombian military by selecting innocent people, mainly young people, from poor neighborhoods of the country. They were abducted, killed, and put into some of the battle zones as if they had been killed in combat between the army and the FARC. And this is the horrendous gross human rights violation that has taken place in Colombia. I don't really know, to be honest, of any other case like that in the world.
3: The crisis came to a head after the 2002 election of hardliner Álvaro Uribe.
10: Juro a Dios y prometo al pueblo cumplir fielmente la Constitución y las leyes de Colombia.
3: For Jaime, this was a life-changing moment.
8: The government needed results. If any members of FARC surrendered, they had to be killed. It was all about showing results. They weren't interested in arrests or seizures of equipment. The only thing that mattered was body counts.
3: Believing that killing rebels would convince the public that they were winning the war, the government offered incentives to their troops.
8: Patrol leaders or commanders who racked up kills were rewarded with trips abroad. And that's how I spent time overseas.
3: They also offered medals, cash bonuses, and promotions. The government had incentivized their soldiers to kill indiscriminately. And Jaime claims one of his superior officers was determined to take advantage.
8: I met Major Guzman Ramirez David. He selected me for a special unit and taught me new techniques. Most I'd seen in other units, but he also trained us to harm civilians. We'd kill them and plant weapons on their bodies. Then we'd falsify our reports and official statements.
3: Soldiers passed off these executions as enemy rebels killed in combat, reaping rewards from the government and falsely boosting the official statistics. Because of this, the victims became known as false positives. To begin with, Jaime was solely a witness.
8: The major killed him with a shot to the head. And then he dressed him up to make him look like he had died in combat. And then shot him a few more times through his uniform, so it looked like he's been killed fighting our troops. As was normal, the weapons they planted on this person were fired using the deceased person's own hands. So the evidence would point to the individual shooting at the troops, leaving their hands covered in gunpowder residue.
3: Though deeply troubled by the killing of innocent civilians, Jaime was too afraid to speak out.
8: I felt it was the worst thing that I had ever done in my life. But at the same time, I felt unable to speak up or report it because of something you might call overwhelming fear. People were afraid that they might stage some kind of fake combat situation and kill you for talking about what was happening inside the patrol unit. So people kept quiet out of fear.
3: Soon, a commanding officer demanded that Jaime become an active participant in the murders.
8: Captain Vargas orders me to go on an operation. And a farmer appears, and Captain Vargas orders me to kill him. And I shot him. But since I was not used to that kind of thing, I shot him in the shoulder. I just couldn't do it. So the captain came over and killed him himself. From that moment on, I was totally compromised.
3: Jaime witnessed or carried out around 40 killings. And across the country, soldiers murdered thousands more. But in Soacha, a poor town on the outskirts of the nation's capital, Bogota, a group of women unexpectedly fought back.
11: My name is Blanca Novia Monroy. I am the mother of Julian Oviedo Monroy, a young man who disappeared on March 2, 2008 and was killed on March 3rd.
3: Julian's death would prove to be a pivotal moment in Colombian history. It would help expose the entire false positive scandal. Like many young men in Colombia, Julian faced an uncertain future. Unemployment was high and money hard to come by.
11: He left the house at 7 o'clock in the evening to meet with someone about a job. He left full of hope that he would find a job so he could help us pay the rent and keep us from being thrown out of our house. But we never heard from him again.
3: Months passed. Then Blanca began to hear worrying news on the town's streets.
11: At that point, I had no idea that there were more missing boys. I thought it was just my son, only him. But as time went on, more and more started to come out about the disappearance of other boys. That's when 19 families from Soacha began to come together. And that's when I realized it wasn't just my son. It was a neighbor's son and others too. It was a whole group of young men who had disappeared. And all of them had left for the same reason. They were offered jobs and told to go to work.
3: 6 months later, the family were told Julian's body had been found. Just one day after he had disappeared from Soacha, he'd been killed in Ocaña, a town over 400 kilometers away.
11: Then the truth slowly started coming out. Mothers were told they could go to Ocaña to bring back their sons. But when the families arrived there, they were told their sons were guerrillas or criminals, basically the worst kind of people. They told my husband, "Did you know your son was a guerrilla? That he was planting landmines?" And my husband said, "That's a lie. My son disappeared on March 2nd and was killed on March 3rd. When would he have had time to become a guerrilla?" Then other families began noticing patterns. Young men would disappear from their town, and within 4 days, they were dead. Little by little, every family began to understand how their son had died and why they had been killed.
3: Rather than accepting the army's word, the families fought back.
12: Mothers of Soacha are a group of mothers that became organized after trying to look for their disappearing children. It was a quest to defend their honor and to be able to prove that they actually had never been members of the guerrilla. And so that became a quest for justice. They grew to become one of the most important human rights groups in Colombia.
13: Cuatro mujeres, madres de víctimas de los llamados falsos positivos de Soacha, quienes aseguran...
3: Their fights were soon picked up by the media.
13: Demandaron entonces...
14: Our children were by no means criminals. What we want is justice and truth.
15: Queremos es justicia y verdad.
9: They are a symbol of resistance and dignity of the victims. They were very humble women. They were coming from a really humble background, really difficult socioeconomic conditions. I mean, these were people whose sons were targeted because the perpetrators, the army, thought that they wouldn't have the means to start a judicial proceeding, that no one would really miss these kids because they thought that they were troubled kids, or they were, you know, from Soacha, one of the really poor neighborhoods near Bogota.
3: As news of their struggle spread, discontent grew across the nation. And in October 2008, the head of the army, General Mario Montoya, was forced to admit live on radio that his soldiers were murderers.
16: Everything would appear to clearly indicate that, yes, there was a homicide.
3: A month later, Montoya resigned, and dozens of soldiers were arrested for their part in the killings. Then, even more disturbing details about the murders began to surface.
11: The boys were taken to houses, locked in rooms, given drugs or alcohol, and using their plan. When the order came to deliver the package, the people involved would take the young men to the place where they were going to kill them. They would make them run or stage some kind of confrontation, and then they murder them. Afterwards, each family was told their son had died in combat with the army because supposedly they were guerrillas.
3: From his army barracks, Jaime anxiously followed the success of the Mothers of Soacha's campaign and the mounting public outcry.
9: In 2008,
17: which is when it happens and explodes, I did feel worried, of course. I was on high alert. I was still an active soldier. And knowing that I was involved in similar cases to those of the Soacha mothers, I felt very concerned.
3: In April 2010, the authorities did catch up with Jaime, and he was sentenced to 60 years for his role in the false positive killings.
17: In my case, I really did wish I could turn back time. And I said to myself that if I could go back, I would never have harmed anyone. On the contrary, I would have reported it.
3: After 6 years in prison, a seismic announcement offered Jaime the chance to atone for his past and potentially win his freedom.
18: After many years of fighting, kidnapping and war, and 4 years of negotiations with the FARC rebels, Colombia's president finally had some good news.
19: Hoy podemos decir por fin que todo está acordado.
20: Today we can finally say that everything is agreed upon.
15: Thanks to the titanic efforts of the delegations at the negotiating table, the final pending matters were agreed upon.
3: President Juan Manuel Santos announced the final peace agreement, ending decades of conflict with the FARC and ushering in a new era of peace and optimism.
9: The feeling in 2016 was one of the most exciting moments ever. I mean, it was unbelievable to see that.
18: Colombians took to the streets to celebrate the historic peace deal.
20: This announcement is very important for us Colombians. Most of us were born in a country at war, and this offers a ray of hope. When looking at a terrible past, it offers the chance of a bright future.
9: It was so exciting. It was a way of thinking that a new beginning had started in Colombia. With the people in the streets, there was a sense of, I would say, brotherhood. It was a sense of, we finally gone through this, and now the country is going to get united to move into a new phase where we don't have to fight each other.
3: The deal also included steps to help the country move on from the conflict towards a more peaceful future.
12: The 2016 agreement created a transitional justice comprehensive system that includes a truth commission, includes a unit to search for the missing, and emblematically, it creates a special jurisdiction for peace, a national special tribunal that is charged with the role of prosecuting those most responsible of the most serious and representative crimes committed during the Colombian armed conflict, both by the member of the armed forces and by the members of the guerrillas.
3: Known as the Jurisdicción Especial para la Paz, or JEP, this tribunal was tasked with tackling the false positive scandal, not as a punitive process, but one of truth and reconciliation. Soldiers who admit to the murders can have jail terms replaced with limited freedom, with their movements restricted to a set area, but only if they cooperate fully with the JEP and the victims' families. For Jaime, this offered a lifeline.
17: Even though I hadn't finished with the ordinary justice system, the sentences were still extremely long. It was a 60-year sentence. So when the Special Jurisdiction for Peace came along, I felt the best thing to do was to submit to it.
3: JEP and Jaime also shared a common goal, bringing those who had issued the orders to justice.
17: We were really just used as tools to carry out these killings. In my particular case, they paid for a lawyer, and the first thing the lawyer said was, "Let's put these three non-commissioned officers and this officer forward and let everyone else go free." You end up saying to yourself, how could I have caused so much harm? And why am I the only one paying for it here when there are other people responsible who are still out there?
3: Jaime's next step was appearing before a magistrate in a JEP court known as a sala or room.
21: Good morning, Your Honor. Good morning to everybody present. My name is Jaime Coral Trujillo. I pleaded to be held accountable as one of those most responsible for all of them, and I also made a commitment to cooperate. It was like a system, a pattern that ran through several units, and it was practically like a virus that everyone caught because we all did the same.
3: During his hearings, Jaime provided information about the murder of three false positives in Mutata. It was this testimony that led César and his forensic team to the town cemetery.
22: So far, we've only found what you would usually find in a public cemetery. We haven't yet reached what we were looking for.
3: Waiting for news in a nearby hotel is the father of one of the men believed to have been killed by soldiers.
23: My name is Alberto Royave. I'm the father of Richard Alberto Royal. I want to know what happened. To know if he's alive or dead. To know the truth. That's the only thing I want.
3: Alberto's hopes rest solely with the success of the forensic team's search. And they have made a discovery in the corner of the cemetery.
22: See it? Yes, we found a lot of personal items. We also found some bone fragments that seem to be associated with funeral items, meaning clothes or personal effects.
3: However, César doubts that these are the remains of false positives. He thinks they are linked to a common problem in Colombia's cemeteries, overcrowding.
22: Usually 4 years after the burial, the relatives come and dig up the dead. Their remains have to be exhumed and the bones placed in a small box called an ossuary.
3: This ossuary is transferred to a smaller above-ground tomb, which is much cheaper to rent. But bone fragments are often left behind.
22: There's a lot of evidence, but it's not the evidence that we were looking for.
3: With dusk rapidly approaching, the team will have to continue their search tomorrow. 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The Price of Peace continues in a moment.
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3: I'm Harriet Barber. Join me in a couple of minutes for part two of The Price of Peace, as we explore how Colombians are finding the courage to forgive those who murdered their loved ones.
7: For 19 years, I carried the burden of hatred. But what's the point of carrying all that hate if we want to help build peace in this country?
3: As The Price of Peace continues after the news.
28: BBC News with Chris Barrow. The Israeli Prime Minister has condemned settlers who again attacked the Palestinian village of Kusra in the occupied West Bank. Benjamin Netanyahu called them rioters who violated the law and harmed Israel's standing in the world. 2,500 people remain missing in Nepal following Wednesday's flash flood. China says a further 500 are unaccounted for in neighbouring Tibet. Close to 700 are confirmed dead. Nepali army rescuers have inserted air pipes into tunnels in the hope of reaching numerous missing hydropower workers. President Zelensky has ordered an investigation after a Russian airstrike detonated munitions in a warehouse near a residential area outside Ukraine's capital, killing 37 people. More than 100 houses were damaged and 400 families were evacuated. Voting has ended in Iceland in a high-stakes referendum on whether to resume accession talks with the European Union. The race is tight, with the country split after a campaign focused on the cost of living, sovereignty and control over Iceland's pristine fishing waters. Niger's military rulers say an attempted coup in the capital has been defeated. During Saturday, mutinous soldiers seized an airbase and tried to take control of the presidential palace. Norway's King Haakon has used his first public speech since taking the throne to pay tribute to his late father. The new monarch described Harald, who died on Friday, aged 89, as generous and kind. The United States says it's deported the British right-wing commentator Milo Yiannopoulos. He'd been detained by Immigration and Customs Enforcement at an airport in New Orleans. The Premier of the Canadian province of Ontario, Doug Ford, has unveiled a big sign next to Lake Ontario on the border with the United States, which reads Lake Ontario in English and French. It's in response to an executive order by President Trump renaming it Lake America. BBC News.
3: Colombia is coming to terms with the false positive scandal. incentivized by the government, the army killed over 7,000 innocent civilians and passed them off as rebels during the country's decades-long civil conflict. Murders that incensed peace negotiator André Gómez Suárez.
9: That the army of a democracy carried out 7,000 extrajudicial killings to pretend that was winning the war and to actually create a culture within the armed forces that they could do this in order to get benefits, to get holidays, to get a promotion. It is absolutely unheard of.
3: I'm Harriet Barber, and you're listening to the documentary from the BBC World Service. This is The Price of Peace, an exploration of how a groundbreaking justice system called HEP is helping Colombia to overcome the false positive scandal. In a cemetery in the town of Mutata, a team of forensic scientists is carrying out a key aim of the process, finding the remains of the victims. They have unearthed fragments of bones and teeth, but forensic anthropologist Cesar Sanabria Medina is convinced these aren't connected to the missing.
22: Well, we are in a cemetery, so it's common to find all kinds of evidence. If we were to stick a shovel in the ground here and dig a hole, we'd find little pieces of bone everywhere.
3: Cesar's team was directed to dig here by the evidence of a man seeking redemption for his part in the scandal. Jaime Corral Trujillo admitted being complicit in over 40 false positive murders and claims the practice was endemic.
17: I believe it was a system. It was systematic. False positives were being carried out across all the units, and the senior commanders were fully aware of what was happening. That's why they were ordering those of us in subordinate positions to carry out these acts.
3: Although Jaime's evidence is yet to lead to discoveries in Mutata, his testimony has already proved vital in other false positive cases.
4: My name is Amparo Cano Correa. I am the mother of John Harvey Cañas Cano.
3: In 2023, Amparo's son, John Harvey, had been missing for 18 years.
4: He was a pretty quiet young guy. He didn't really have friends because he was more of a loner. Very serious, with a bit of a strong personality. But he was a good kid.
3: He'd last been seen alone and desperately looking for a job. According to Jaime, his commanding officer singled out such individuals to boost his unit's killing statistics.
17: Major Guzman gives us some money and ordered us to bring him a number of individuals from Medellin because others were getting results targeting vulnerable people.
3: Jaime and fellow soldier Fidel Ochoa dressed in civilian clothes and took a bus to the city.
17: In Medellin, we find a person sleeping on a table. Ochoa wakes him up, gives him something to eat, and tells him there are some job opportunities at a fruit pulping plant.
3: This person was John Harvey. Jaime and Fidel took him to Dabeiba, 150 kilometers to the north, where the rest of their unit was waiting.
17: Major Guzman immediately discharges a firearm at John Harvey Cañas Cano's head. And they reported it as a combat kill, saying he was a FARC member who had died in a firefight. After that came the reports and the statements. Reports Major Guzman prepared so we would stick to the story we were supposed to tell.
3: These reports said John Harvey's body was buried in Dabeiba, but a search of the cemetery found nothing. Then Jaime revealed new information.
17: I was ordered to bury him in the Canepa Cemetery in order to delay people from finding him. His documents were also burned, everything, on the orders of Guzman.
3: The HEP had been looking in the wrong place. They moved their operation 120 kilometers to Carepa and invited John Harvey's mother to attend the excavation. She was accompanied by her sister, Esneida.
7: We went to Carepa, and they told us, okay, we know he is here. That much is certain. But we don't know which of these vaults he is in. That day, they pulled out around 10 bodies, but John Jarvie wasn't one of them. Still, they said, let's keep looking. Let's open one last crypt. The forensic team had one clue. John Jarvie had something distinctive about his teeth. He still had a baby tooth. Basically, the first molar that comes in, he had never lost it. There were about four bodies there, in different bags. They pull out the first one. No. The second one, no. The third one, no. Then, when they got the fourth, he said, wow, there is the tooth. Just like we were told, this must be John Jarvie.
3: Despite Hep's confidence that they had finally found John Jarvie, this had to be officially verified. The remains were transported to Medellin for forensic identification.
5: That's an entry wound. And look, here are the shots, the bullet hole. I am Karin Cristina Aragansualte, a doctor who specializes in forensic anthropology. All of us who work in the search for missing people have a labor of love and passion, and we devote ourselves to it. It's what moves us.
3: Karin personally took charge of the forensic verification.
5: John Jarvie was one of the first cases we identified from the cemetery in Carepa. I remember him because his case had been prioritized. The missing person unit had been looking for him for a very long time. The HEP team told us something like, we're sure it's him. Please verify and confirm whether it really is.
3: As with all false positive cases, the official identification hinges on DNA. Small samples are cut out of the recovered bones. Then, DNA is extracted and compared with samples taken from family members of the missing false positives.
5: Whenever a match comes along, for us, it is enormous happiness because the family can receive the body and it will ease their grief.
3: Once an identification is made, Karin helps organize a ceremonial handover of the remains, called a dignified delivery.
5: It's a very sad process because you wish you could return loved ones to their families alive. But at the same time, it's also incredibly meaningful for us as an institution. I'll never forget when one woman told me, after 20 years, doctor, I'm not sad. I'm happy. Even if you're giving him back to me dead, at least now I'll have somewhere to go visit him at the cemetery. After 20 years, I'll finally be able to move on. It's hard, but also deeply rewarding, because when someone disappears, the grief never really ends. This way, families can finally have some closure.
3: For John Harvey's family, this dignified delivery was a vital step in their healing process.
7: And they returned him to us, and now we have him. For us, it was like getting our life back.
8: Of course, it brought me a great sense of peace, immense peace.
3: Despite the emotional relief of receiving John Harvey's remains, his aunt Esneida was left with huge questions.
7: We had always known that the paramilitaries and the guerrillas kill people. But the fact that the army killed our sons, it hurt deeply because we grew up hearing our mother say, if you ever think something bad is going to happen to you, go to a soldier. They will protect you. So, to find out that the very people we trusted to protect us were actually responsible for this, that devastated us. Our so-called glorious Colombian army. We lost trust. In fact, we even lost trust in the state itself.
3: It's a view expressed by many families of false positives victims and could threaten the country's fragile peace. According to human rights advocate Juanita Gobertes, the solution is to use a system known as restorative justice.
12: The idea of restorative justice is that those who are responsible for the most heinous crime need to be sanctioned with a component of retributive justice, of effective restriction of liberty, and need to contribute to satisfy victims' rights. We need the combination. We need effective restriction of liberty while at the same time assuring that former FARC combatants, former members of the armed forces that committed these atrocious crimes need to redress victims' rights.
3: HEP orders guilty soldiers to clear landmines, repair roads, and to create memorials for the false positives. In some cases, they even help with the excavations of the missing.
9: There has been a long discussion amongst the international community that if you don't address the rights of the victims, a country that signs a peace agreement might relapse into conflict again because the wounds run so deeply in society. Peace processes are not really about disarming illegal armed groups or, you know, guerrilla fighters. It's about rebuilding the social fabric of a country so that violence as a way of solving conflicts is not thinkable again in the future.
3: And HEP is trying to go one step further.
7: HEP contacted us and said, look, we are going to have a meeting to talk about your case. And there they explained this was a different kind of justice, not prison, but rather transitional and restorative justice. If someone kills a loved one of yours, what do you want? You want them in prison. You even wish bad things on them, that they get 40 years and rot there. So at first we were like, wait, what do you mean no prison? Then they showed us videos where the men confessed.
21: First, Major Guzman Ramirez shot him in the head.
7: That was the first time we heard directly from them what had really happened.
21: His identity documents and the things he was carrying in his suitcase were burned to deliberately delay any investigation.
3: But HEP's ultimate goal was something far more ambitious.
7: The HEP met with us every month, preparing us to eventually meet face to face with them.
21: First of all, meeting with the families is voluntary, and it is hard.
7: And that's what happened. After 8 months, we met them for the first time.
21: We are all humans, and they're carrying a lot of pain too, so yes, at first, I was afraid.
7: They took responsibility and said, forgive us. And beyond that, they acknowledged that our son was not a guerrilla fighter. They said those were the orders we were giving.
21: It's difficult and emotionally exhausting because there's still that feeling of resentment. He hurt me. He took my loved one away. So it's hard.
3: Notwithstanding the obvious tension, this initial meeting did lead to something far deeper and far more meaningful.
8: We talk. We speak on the phone. We have conversations.
21: Yes, we stay in touch regularly, every week or sometimes once a month.
8: In November, we were over there in Dabeiba. We stayed in the same hotel. We talk. We went out together.
21: Over time, there's been a real sense of closeness between us.
8: I don't hold any resentment towards him.
3: Despite his role in the death of John Harvey, the family have granted Jaime forgiveness.
21: I think I'm one of the people who's been especially fortunate to have this kind of relationship with the family. Thank God we built a good friendship. We talk often, and nowadays there's a genuine sense of warmth between us.
3: The effect of this friendship has been so profound that Jaime never goes anywhere without a very personal memento.
8: It's something I'm truly and deeply grateful for, honestly, from the bottom of my heart, because you told the truth.
3: A voicemail from John Harvey's mother, Amparo.
10: There are so many mothers out there who still haven't been able to find their children, who haven't been able to bring them back to the town where they belong. I will always thank you for giving me that joy, that blessing of being able to have my son here. Well, I'm grateful that you are well, that your family is well, and may the Lord bless you.
21: That is the most beautiful memory I carry with me in my life. That humility, that resilience, and that sense of peace they had. I mean, being able to forgive someone who hurt them, and the fact that today we still have a relationship and keep in regular contact, that we've been able to share things and maintain such a good friendship. I treasure that, and I hold on to all those beautiful memories I have of them.
3: And for Jean Harvey's aunt, Esneda, the emotional release of forgiving Jaime has allowed her to move on and look to the future.
7: For 19 years, I carried the burden of hatred, resentment. But what's the point of carrying all that hate if we want to help build peace in this country? To leave our grandchildren, our children, our great-grandchildren a better Colombia. It's about compromise. Peace is about compromise.
3: Peace negotiator Andre Gomez Suarez believes personal revelations like this are vital for moving the country forwards.
9: Now, healing is a complex word. It depends the wound. You know, sometimes you need a scar when the cut is very deep. And the farther down the line, this will help the next generations to move forward. So I would say definitely the special jurisdiction for peace are part of the building block that you need in order to pave the long journey for reconciliation. Because without justice, without truth, and without mercy, you don't have reconciliation farther down the road.
3: Across the country, more and more people are relying on HEP to come to terms with Colombia's violent past, with former soldiers publicly asking for redemption from the families of their victims.
11: And I truly hope one day, even if I'm no longer present, or even if I'm no longer here, may you forgive me.
23: Whenever any person approaches you in asking for forgiveness, the very least you can do is to extend your forgiveness in return. Mr. Edgar, I have forgiven you.
3: Even those who were initially skeptical have come to see the value of the restorative justice model.
5: I was the mother full of hatred, full of a desire for revenge. The people who killed my son have to pay. They have to pay because they took away the light of my eyes.
3: When Blanca Monroy's son, Julian, was killed by government soldiers in 2008, she became part of the Mothers of Soacha, a pressure group that publicly exposed the false positive scandal.
5: I told my solicitor, I don't want the HEP handling my son's case because it's complete impunity. But as time went on, we started to realize that HEP had opened a small window, a tiny window, for us to learn the truth, to understand what really happened.
3: Finding closure for Julian's death has converted Blanca into an advocate for HEP and what it offers Colombians.
5: There are many mothers who don't accept it, many mothers who say they won't forgive. And I understand their anger and their pain, because it's incredibly hard, it hurts deeply. But what do we gain by living full of hatred and rage? We make ourselves ill.
3: So far, the remains of hundreds of missing false positives have been located and returned to their grieving families. And at the cemetery in the town of Mutatá, forensic scientists think they may have made another breakthrough.
22: This here are bones from the legs, femurs, and over there, tibias.
3: Forensic anthropologist Cesar Sanabria Medina is leading the search for three false positives missing since 2008, and his team has unearthed bones of three different individuals.
22: And from a second body, we only found a few fragments as well, which appear to be from the arms. But they're in a very poor state. The remains we've seen are very fragile.
3: Based on decades of experience, Cesar believes that the lack of bones is linked to the cemetery's location.
22: The soil here is also very acidic. It's destroyed a lot of the bone. Very little has remained of each individual. We haven't found any ribcage remains or pelvic bones.
3: Despite finding so few bones, Cesar is happy to call the mission a success.
22: Here we're seeing the parts of three bodies laid out, buried in this position, one after the other, buried at the same time. If they can extract DNA, it might match the three people we are looking for, or it might produce a hit for other people missing in the region. I've always understood the pain of the victims, of knowing that someone they love has gone missing. So it gives me a great deal of satisfaction to play a small part in the wider effort to find those who have disappeared. It's always deeply rewarding.
3: Hopefully, another three families will finally gain closure and learn what happened to their missing sons, brothers, and husbands. But despite the undoubted success of HEP, for some, it does come with danger.
17: I received a threat. They were calling me an informer because I was cooperating with the special jurisdiction, saying that informers end up dead. The other threat I received came directly from a sergeant when I was picking up my son from a school in the north of Bogotá. He told me that my wife, my son, and I were going to be minced up and turned into sausage.
3: Jaime knows these threats are very real. More than 1,500 people connected with the peace process have been assassinated since 2016.
17: Both my family and I have to be very careful. That's why I might be in one place today and somewhere else tomorrow. This has had a major impact on our lives. I have children who are at school, and you have to be constantly vigilant and keep a close eye on the situation. You live with the feeling that you never know when they might catch up with you. That's why you try not to stick to a routine, to avoid being taken by surprise by them.
3: In addition, the commanding officer Jaime accuses of ordering many of the killings, Major Guzman, continues to deny all allegations. His trial is ongoing. But Jaime has no regrets in daring to speak out.
17: Well, I've gotten a bit of relief from the guilt by explaining everything to the Jurisdicción Especial para la Paz, leaving nothing out. And I am prepared to work with them for as long as necessary to repair the harm that we caused to society.
3: Through the courage of people like Jaime and the powers of human forgiveness, Colombia is slowly coming to terms with its violent past, and not just with the false positives. Using similar processes of restorative justice, HEP is also tackling other atrocities from the era of armed conflict, including kidnappings and murders committed by FARC rebels, and environmental crimes by both sides. Today, Colombians are sensing a positive change in their country.
1: Despite the fact that violence has re-emerged, Colombia is nowhere near the kind of Colombia that I grew up in. It certainly gives me pride to talk about how far Colombia has gone, but I also speak from the challenges that I know that we face today in how to assure that we don't go back to those levels of violence.
3: However, events in recent months have left some fearing for the future of HEP.
2: You're with BBC News. Let's head to Colombia now, where the right-wing candidate Alvarado de la Espria has narrowly won the presidential election. According,
3: de la Espria has pledged to terminate the peace process, refusing to negotiate with the FARC, a move that could spell the end of HEP. But André Gómez Suárez is confident the new president won't get his way.
9: The special jurisdiction for peace is part of the Colombian constitution. And so to stop the implementation of the peace agreement, De Las Priellas will have to actually do a constitutional reform. And it will have to take many steps that are not so easy and straightforward.
3: Now, other countries are recognizing the value of Colombia's peace process. Syria is looking into a similar model as it faces its own quest for reconciliation after years of bloodshed. Those who have embraced HEP have felt the powers of restorative justice and know the price of peace is well worth paying.
21: It matters both to us and to the families because it helps people.

0: Price of Peace was presented by Harriet Barber. The producer was Duncan Bulling. It was a 2 Degrees West production for the BBC World Service.
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6: On From Our Own Correspondent after the news, memory wars meet party politics for German voters.
7: The AfD's manifesto here is laced with a push for what it describes as a patriotic shift. It essentially argues that Germany's become too consumed by its Nazi past, eroding the country's confidence.
6: The robot revolution is hard at work in China.
8: In the last year, I've visited industrial sites where I've been shown machines that weld, paint, lift, assemble and work around the clock without a break or benefits.
6: And a new rallying cry for India's students. Fix the schools.
9: 4 of the 9 classrooms here are too unsafe for children and have been abandoned. They resemble junkyards, piled high with metal desks and benches. 4 of the 8 toilets are also unusable.
6: All that on From Our Own Correspondent with me, Pascal Harter, after this bulletin of BBC World News.
10: BBC News with Chris Barrow. The Israeli Prime Minister has condemned settlers who again attacked the Palestinian village of Kusra in the occupied West Bank. Benjamin Netanyahu called them rioters who violated the law and said they would be arrested. The settlers took over a home with a Palestinian family still inside. Israeli security forces expelled them, but reports say they remained nearby. Doron Spielman is the Prime Minister's spokesman.
11: These acts were committed by a small group of rioters. They do not represent the law-abiding Jewish community in Judea and Samaria. On the contrary, they cause that community a grave injustice. Their actions violate the law, they endanger both Jews and Arabs, and they interfere with the Israel Defense Forces as they carry out vital security missions, and of course, they harm Israel's international legitimacy.
10: 2,500 people remain missing in Nepal following Wednesday's flash flood. Close to 700 people are confirmed dead. Nepali army rescuers are engaged in a desperate bid to save numerous hydroelectric project workers thought to be trapped inside tunnels. But Leila Peters-Yahia, the UN Residence Coordinator in the Nepalese capital Kathmandu, told the BBC that the international aid is beginning to arrive in the affected region.
12: And we have our teams on the ground. I have WHO, UNICEF, WFP on the ground. Both obviously WFP is helping here in Kathmandu with shipping all the aid because we are managing the warehouses. And I have seen myself that international aid is getting there. So yes, aid is arriving, but it takes time, you know, because everything has to be airlifted. There are no roads, nothing.
10: President Zelensky has ordered an investigation after a Russian airstrike detonated munitions in a warehouse near a residential area outside Ukraine's capital, Kyiv, killing 37 people. Dozens were injured in a series of blasts which lasted for hours in the village of Mila. 400 families have been evacuated. Our Ukraine correspondent Dan Johnson has been to Mila. Yeah.
13: Russian drone hit the warehouse, detonating stacks of ammunition and damaging 130 nearby homes. President Zelensky said munitions should never be stored in residential areas, but he referenced a similar incident last month, which killed 7 people. 2 defense company bosses are being questioned. The president said another such crime was unacceptable, and allegations of criminal negligence are being investigated.
10: Niger's military rulers say an attempted coup in the capital has been defeated.

0: defeated after hours of fighting around key government and military sites. Mutinous soldiers tried to enter the presidential palace and seized an airbase at Niamey's international airport. The French news agency AFP says the presidential guard, supported by Russian forces, later retook the base. BBC News. The Venezuelan interim president Delcy Rodriguez has said that the oil agreement with the United States announced on Saturday will preserve Venezuela's sovereignty over its natural resources. She said the deal, which gives the US control over more than 65 billion barrels of oil reserves, will remain in force for 25 years and give her country a great economic impulse. The Premier of the Canadian province of Ontario, Doug Ford, has unveiled a big sign next to Lake Ontario on the border with the United States, which reads Lake Ontario in English and French. The sign is a response to an executive order by President Trump renaming it Lake America in US federal government usage after trade talks with Canada broke down. Here's our North America correspondent, Peter Bowes.
1: It is something of a sideshow when you think that the main issue here is the tariffs between the two countries and those trade negotiations that have, at least for the time being, completely collapsed. And many people around America, especially, I think, are quite bemused by certainly the action of President Trump. Whether it makes any difference to the issue at stake, and that is trying to resolve the, I think, now wide differences between the two countries, I think it seems extremely unlikely. Mm.
0: Rival accounts have emerged of the freeing of a cargo ship hijacked by Somali pirates. Earlier, the government of Puntland, a semi-autonomous state in northeast Somalia, said the pirates had released the MV Lutuf after being paid a ransom. But now the Somali government says its troops, along with Turkish allies, freed the ship, killing 14 pirates. The United States says it's deported the British right-wing commentator Milo Yiannopoulos. He'd been detained by immigration officials at an airport in New Orleans. The spokesperson said he'd overstayed his visa and had been sent back to Britain. Mr. Yiannopoulos is a former editor of the right-wing Breitbart website. BBC News.
2: Hello, you're listening to From Our Own Correspondent here on the BBC World Service. I'm Pascal Harter. Welcome to the programme. Coming up, leaky roofs, derelict classrooms and absent teachers. India's so-called cockroach movement takes on the state of public schools. Also, we take you inside the Chinese factories where engineers are making the robots which could soon replace them and ultimately end up making themselves. And in Bulgaria, there's a moment in the sun for the seaside city of Burgas, often snubbed by the capital, Sofia, but now due to host next year's Eurovision Song Contest. But first, to Germany, where next weekend the region of Saxony-Anhalt holds state elections. The contest may signal trouble ahead for many of Germany's dominant political parties, and it could trigger a dramatic change in the country's approach to its past. Regional governments hold serious power in Germany, including running culture and education systems. And in Saxony-Anhalt, opinion polling shows the far-right Alternative for Deutschland party running well ahead. The AfD says it wants to cut public funding for art that it sees as anti-German and teach children less about the Nazi era. Our Berlin correspondent, Jessica Parker.
3: We begin on a barren-looking, fenced-off patch of land that lies alongside local sports pitches in the small town of Querfurt. Under a grey sky, people begin to trickle in. There's a beer tent, and just so you know you're really in Germany, a stand serving Bratwurst im Brötchen, sausage in a bread roll. A stage is erected, and the gathering builds to hundreds and hundreds of people. Later, a buzz ripples through the crowd. The lead candidate for the far-right Alternative for Deutschland party in Saxony-Anhalt has arrived, Ulrich Siegmund. He's the social media-savvy 35-year-old party frontman in this state. Depending on how the votes shake down, Ulrich Siegmund has a shot at becoming the AfD's first-ever state premier. He's already their political pop star. A long queue quickly forms. People want to get a photo or shake hands with the man who's sometimes nicknamed Uli. Der Spiegel magazine has labelled him Germany's most dangerous man. German media has reported that former activists in a banned neo-Nazi youth group hold influential roles around the politician. He is said to have dismissed the claims. Saxony-Anhalt is one of the states where the AfD is classed as right-wing extremist by domestic intelligence, a designation the party rejects. And it doesn't seem to matter much to a large section of voters, as the party has been polling at over 40% in the state. People here speak of immigration, the cost of living, and discontent about the aid being sent abroad to Ukraine as key factors driving their support for the party. But the AfD's manifesto here is also laced with a push for what it describes as a patriotic shift. It essentially argues that Germany's become too consumed by its Nazi past, eroding the country's confidence. I spot a man with a frayed German flag attached to his mobility scooter, moving through the crowd in Querfurt, and guess that he may be a good person to talk to. "It's time to become the German people we once were," declares 70-year-old Gerd, the land of poets and thinkers. He says that of course you can't wipe away history, but he wants Germany to both look more to the future as well as to the times before the Nazi era. "The Second World War has nothing to do with us anymore," he says. "That's gone." In its programme for state government, the AfD says it wants the national flag frequently flown above school buildings. It wants war memorials dedicated to German soldiers to be better maintained. And it wants children to be taught more about the history of Germany in the 1800s and less about the catastrophes of the 1900s. As one leading local AfD figure put it, "More Bismarck, less Hitler." The party's also pledged to defund what it calls anti-German art. "How can somebody say it's not German enough?" asks Frank Martin Widmeier. I sit with him on plush red seats in an empty theatre hall in another town in the state, Eisleben. He is the director of this theatre, which, like other playhouses in Germany, is heavily reliant on state funding. Widmeier sees the AfD's plan to cut public funding for culture that it doesn't deem German enough as a vague but menacing threat. "This is playing with Nazi propaganda," he says. The party has consistently rejected such comparisons. In its state manifesto, it describes German memory culture, the commitment to face up to the Holocaust and horrors of World War II, as a guilt complex. This claim is deeply divisive in a country where facing up to Nazi crimes has long been seen as the nation's moral anchor. The idea that it amounts to a guilt complex is one that Widmeier rejects. "You don't have to feel guilty," he says, "especially those generations born after World War II. But you have to deal with all of that to make it never happen again. That's part of our DNA in Germany," he says. Back in a chaotic media scrum in Querfurt, Ulrich Siegmund says it's normal for people to want to be proud of their country. He insists his plans are about teaching history in its entirety. As the AfD lays claim to a new patriotism, critics see a pattern of dangerous revisionism. If the party does take power in this state, its agenda will have its first real road test.
2: Jessica Parker. The huge protests in India's capital, New Delhi, in late June may have stopped, but the anger which drove them hasn't died away. The satirically named Cockroach Janta Party first mobilised online to voice the grievances of students in higher education and unemployed youth. They were furious about cancelled entry exams for medical school and a judge's insulting remarks about jobless 20-somethings. Now their movement is calling for wider accountability in India's education system. For many millions of India's students, the problems begin far earlier on in their school careers. So, the CJP has turned its attention to state schools, particularly in rural areas. Geeta Pandey went to take a look at the conditions for some pupils there.
4: The squat one-story building has received a fresh coat of paint and looks respectable from a distance. But this government-run primary school for girls in Kheri Kalan village in Faridabad, a district on the outskirts of the Indian capital Delhi, suffers from a host of problems. I pick my way carefully through the road outside the school, trying to avoid shallow potholes filled with water. Inside, local social worker Satpal Narwat points out the plaster falling from the ceiling. It looks new from the outside, but it's crumbling from inside, he says. I peek into one of the classrooms. The students jump to their feet as if on command. Good morning, ma'am, they say in unison. 4 of the 9 classrooms here are too unsafe for children and have been abandoned. Narwat throws open the padlock to let me inspect a couple of rooms. They resemble junkyards, piled high with empty cardboard boxes and skeletons of metal desks and benches. 4 of the 8 toilets here are also unusable. Parts of their blue metal doors rusted and broken, trash strewn around the floor. When it rains, the classrooms get flooded and children have no place to sit. This is not an isolated case. Many schools, especially in rural India, are starved of funding and in disrepair. And this has become the subject of a new campaign by the Cockroach Janata Party, the online satirical movement that has been seeking education reforms. Its hashtag, School Theek Karo, Fix the School, is aimed at highlighting the crumbling infrastructure in government schools and pressuring authorities to act. CJP founder Abhijit Dipke told me that government schools, especially in rural India, have been neglected for decades. It's really heartbreaking. Even animals would not be kept in such a place, he said. CJP campaigners have been sharing videos with their 26 million Instagram followers of dilapidated buildings with leaking roofs, dirty toilets, children sitting on the floor, and many angry students. This has emboldened students across India. They've been shooting and posting their own videos on social media, some of which have gone viral and forced authorities to act. After one video of schoolgirls in Raigarh, Maharashtra, mocking the condition of the road leading to their school went viral, the local authorities quickly repaired it. Another video showed schoolgirls asking an official whether he would send his own children to a school that is in such poor condition. He did not have an answer. In Faridabad, I visited 3 government schools. One of them, the primary school in Atmadpur village, was bigger and relatively better, with a new building funded by a private company's corporate social responsibility program. In his office, Headmaster Chhatta Singh proudly showed me trophies his students have won. But as we approach the toilets near the school gate, a stench greets me. Singh says the toilets have not been cleaned properly for the past 2 days because their part-time cleaner has been sick. But dirty toilets are not his biggest problem. It's the lack of teachers. For 910 children, there are supposed to be 40 teachers. But the day I visited, there were only 6 on duty. 4 were off sick and 30 had been deployed for election commission work. It's hard for outsiders to fathom, but Indian laws allow the government to take away teachers for non-teaching assignments such as census and election work. I asked Chhatta Singh why government schools are so neglected. His answer is another question. Do children of bureaucrats, MPs and politicians study in my school? The answer we both know. Children of bureaucrats and MPs go to expensive private schools which have swimming pools, basketball and tennis courts, well-stocked libraries and computer and science labs. Over the years, I've seen private schools mushrooming in small towns and villages. Many may not have pools or tennis courts, but they offer better learning. But even these are out of reach for millions of children from underprivileged castes and communities. Back in Kedikalan village, Narwat tells me that over the years, he has petitioned ministers, MPs and district officials and written to the National Human Rights Commission seeking improvements to the school in his village. But little has changed. The Cockroach Janata Party campaign has given him some hope that the schools in his village may finally get some attention.
2: That was Geeta Pandey. You're listening to From Our Own Correspondent here on the BBC World Service with me, Pascal Harter. China's government loves to plan ahead, and the Chinese political system gives it the power to force its vision into being. For decades, a stream of inexpensive workers pulled in from rural areas and a relentless focus on technology and scale have made China the workshop of the world. And Chinese industry is taking things a step further with robots. It's not just the scale of the robot use that's accelerating. It's also what they could soon do, like making themselves. What does this new transformation mean for the humans developing the robots and working alongside them? Here's Laura Bicker.
5: Student Fang Shenghao types furiously on his computer, then knits his eyebrows together as he examines the movement of a robot arm. "I wanted to grab that cylindrical piece and move it over there," he tells me. At 21, he's in his last year of vocational college here at the Hangzhou Technician Institute. A line of industrial robots are waiting to be programmed. And in another part of the classroom, students are trying to develop robotic medical instruments. There are nearly 7,000 students in training here. The campus is so vast, we're given a tour on a golf cart. Each building is as large as an airport hangar. "I've always been fascinated by robots," says Fang. "I used to try to learn all I could about Japanese brands. Now I can learn about Chinese ones," he smiles. But he barely looks up. Work comes first. His teacher, who's not much older than him, is keeping a close eye on the project. "I take a nap and the world changes," he told me in English. He studied in the United States, but now he feels China is catching up. As he guides them, he declares, "If you're not needed by the world of AI and robotics, then you'll definitely be among those eliminated." For the people in this room, this is a step, or rather a leap, towards a future that China is meticulously building. Xi Jinping has a $20 billion plan to put his country at the forefront of innovation and in direct competition with the United States. Across the country, there are more than 2 million robots working in Chinese factories, which is more than anywhere else, and they're continuing to scale up at extraordinary speed. Further north, in Beijing, robots have been boxing, running, jumping higher than humans at the World Humanoid Robot Games. I watched an army of robots march around the racetrack at the opening ceremony. One mother there with her two-year-old girl told me she hoped her child could work in this industry in the future and make China proud. Robots have become a symbol of China's growing place in the world. In the last year, I've seen robots that can dance and leap. I've visited industrial sites where I've been shown machines that weld, paint, lift, assemble and work around the clock without a break or benefits. I've had a front row seat to what President Xi calls China's new productive forces and the changes it is making to his workforce. On the factory floor in the southern city of Chengdu, an assembly line of around 30 middle-aged men and women were screwing, drilling and polishing CRP Technologies' signature product, a robotic arm which performs various industrial tasks. In front of them, four young engineers were crowded around a console trying to crack the code for a prototype, a new robot that they hope will help build other robots. One of them, 31-year-old Pang Kai, who's part of the research and development team, pushes the sleek skeleton across the room. For now, it can only do simple, repetitive movements, such as scan a QR code. But maybe in another half year, it can do another task, Pang told me. "We want our new robot to be like human beings. We hope it can think by itself," he added. China is in a hurry because by 2030, more than a third of the population will be over 60. The hope is that increased automation will fill a looming gap in the workforce before it starts to affect an already sluggish economy. But the speed of this transition is key. Around 120 million people still work in the manufacturing sector. If China moves too quickly, job losses could follow, dealing a catastrophic blow to millions who depend on factory wages. China is also facing serious economic challenges, from a property crisis to huge local government debt and persistently low consumption. It is unclear if and how the revolution Beijing is touting will fix these, and it's just as unclear how those whose jobs are threatened feel about the change that is coming. My students ask me what will happen in the future, teacher Chen at the Hangzhou Technician College told me. I tell them technology is changing so fast, but we can't just stand still and sleep here, he says. We have to move forward to see what we're capable of doing.
2: Laura Bicker. This spring, Bulgaria won the Eurovision Song Contest for the first time ever. Its victory prompted wild celebrations across the former communist country, where for decades, the idea of even taking part was a distant dream. The small city of Burgas is particularly overjoyed, and maybe a bit nervous. Krasi Ivanova Twig, who was born and grew up in Burgas, explains why.
6: My mum couldn't hold back her excitement when I called her. "Hold on," she said. "Listen," pointing the phone at the TV so I could hear the live coverage of what was surely the second happiest news we'd heard all year. The first was back in May when Bulgaria won the Eurovision Song Contest. And now my hometown Burgas on Bulgaria's eastern coastline had been chosen to host the event next year. I had just returned to London from my annual pilgrimage to the sun-kissed beaches of my childhood. I keep going back for that inexplicable something in the air. Is it the sea salt or the quarrelling seagulls or the homegrown tunes of yesterday which still fill the alleyways of the large coastal park we call the Sea Garden? The Burgas of my childhood was a rather grim industrial port with a nearby oil refinery that frequently contaminated the air. Burgas lived in the shadow of its northern neighbour Varna. I remember reading a guidebook on Bulgaria in the 90s that had only a brief mention of Burgas, with one laconic recommendation: best avoid. We were taught that class divisions did not exist under communism. Yet Bulgaria had its own social divide, the capital and the provinces. The shops in the capital, for example, were far better stocked than those in the rest of the country. I once heard a visitor to our house from Sofia who spoke on the phone in a theatrically loud volume. "The connection is bad. I'm calling from the provinces." Burgas produced a dignified comeback to this condescension in the shape of a local newspaper strapline: "The sea is not the provinces." I should clarify that Burgas and the sea have become almost interchangeable. But I'll add that Burgas is a capital in its own right, an intellectual and cultural one. It's a city of poets, musicians, artists, theatre lovers, and incurable dreamers. And locals have a name for that special something in the air: Duhana Burgas, the Burgas spirit. But don't take it from me. Take it from the great Bulgarian actor Vasil Mihailov, who I met in my student years. He told me the Burgas theatre audiences were special, with a rare emotional charge. In recent years, as if preparing for a starring role, Burgas blossomed in a way that surprised even us diehard fans, thanks to investment from central government and local authorities and some EU funds. Neglected facades got a facelift. Smooth pavements, etched with poetic inscriptions, replaced asphalt craters. The sea garden that follows the long beach strip transformed into a giant open-air festival venue. There's always something going on. The annual Flora Flower Show, or the literary fair called With a Book to the Beach, international folk fests, opera, music for all tastes. The Burgas audience is hungry for it all. When the Eurovision spotlight landed on this hidden gem, Sofia took the news badly. Many explained it away as behind-the-scenes politics. There's been talk of protests. Some Sofia residents responded with relief and perhaps a touch of sour grapes. "At least we won't have traffic jams," they said. Experts got busy calculating hotel beds, airport capacity and venue size. Burgas had one advantage Sofia could never match: the sea. Add the surrounding resorts, including the UNESCO-listed town of Nisibor, and the choice suddenly seemed a lot less shocking. A friend from Burgas poured water on my enthusiasm. "You don't live here," she said. "I'm just worried we are not up to it. Parts of the town centre are a mess, and the waiters need to learn to be polite." The night of the announcement, Burgas responded with an impromptu street celebration. The sea garden was full. Bulgaria's winning Eurovision number Bangaranga echoed through the streets, and giant model seagulls paraded through the city centre. The experts can keep counting hotel rooms and airport slots. Burgas has something harder to measure and easier to recognise. That Burgas spirit, next May, it will take centre stage.
2: Krasi Ivanova Twig, thoroughly enjoying her hometown's moment of triumph.

0: That's all for this edition of the programme. Thank you for listening. I'm Pascal Harter. The producer was Polly Hope. And we'll be back next weekend with more stories of the real lives behind the world's headlines. So do join us then here on the BBC World Service.
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7: Coming up on The Happy Pod, meet the Canadian mother who has a tattoo of a keyboard on her arm. It's opened up a new world of communication for her autistic son. Plus, the Dragon Boat Festival, where all the participants are survivors of breast cancer. The nursery, which is inside a retirement home. How AI was used to help successfully remove a tumour near the brain. And the pig, helping the homeless in Washington, D.C. All of that and more uplifting stories after this news summary.
8: BBC News with Chris Barrow. 2,500 people remain missing in Nepal following Wednesday's flash flood. China says a further 500 are unaccounted for in neighbouring Tibet. Close to 700 people are confirmed dead. Rescuers are engaged in a desperate bid to save numerous hydroelectric project workers trapped inside tunnels. Early results in Iceland's referendum on whether to resume talks on joining the European Union indicate that the yes vote is leading narrowly. With just under a third of votes counted, about 51.2% of the voters seem to have supported the government's proposal to restart negotiations. The Israeli Prime Minister has condemned settlers who again attacked the Palestinian village of Kuzra in the occupied West Bank. Benjamin Netanyahu called them rioters who harmed Israel's standing in the world. President Zelensky has ordered an investigation after a Russian airstrike detonated munitions into a warehouse near a residential area outside Ukraine's capital, killing 37 people. Niger's military rulers say an attempted coup in the capital has been defeated. During Saturday, mutinous soldiers seized an airbase and tried to take control of the presidential palace. Norway's King Haakon has used his first public speech since taking the throne to pay tribute to his late father. The new monarch described Harald, who died on Friday, aged 89, as generous and kind. NASA will launch a new space telescope later today to create an unprecedented atlas of the universe. The $4 billion telescope is named after the astronomer Nancy Grace Roman, who became known as the mother of the Hubble telescope. The Premier of the Canadian province of Ontario, Doug Ford, has unveiled a big sign next to Lake Ontario on the border with the United States, which reads Lake Ontario in English and French. And that's the latest world news from the BBC.
7: This is the Happy Pod from the BBC World Service. I'm Holly Gibbs, and in this edition...
9: We've always had a deep bond, but now with this tattoo, it almost feels magical, and it's just the most incredible feeling in the world.
7: How one mother's tattoo has opened up a new world of communication for her son. Also on this podcast, the regatta, where all the participants are breast cancer survivors.
10: We joke all the time that we're all in the same boat, literally. We have differences across everything else, and then there's this one major thing that binds us all.
7: Plus the nursery, which operates inside a retirement home, and a world first.
11: The AI acted as a sort of co-pilot or assistant adjacent to the primary screen, identifying the structures that we care most about.
7: How AI was used to help successfully remove a tumour near the brain. A mother mother in Canada has come up with a unique way to communicate with her autistic child. Jessica Fletcher has a keyboard tattooed on her forearm, which her non-speaking son Hunter uses to talk to her. She posted it online in a video which has been viewed millions of times and has even inspired other parents to get the same design. I caught up with Jessica.
9: My son Hunter, he's 11 years old and he was diagnosed with autism spectrum disorder when he was 3. At a very young age, he started communicating with a system called PECS, and that's where he would just get pictures and bring them to me. And that turned into him using an AAC device, which is an iPad with symbols, and it like speaks for him. And he's just the light of my life. He is the most beautiful thing about my life.
7: Can you describe your tattoo?
9: Yeah, so my tattoo is just a basic keyboard layout. There's no punctuation or no numbers, but there is a space bar. There's a yes and a no button. There's also an I love you button. And there is a happy face and a sad face. And it's on my left forearm because it's easier for him to reach and easier for me to read. It's so funny because I have to look at it closely to tell what he's reading, but he can type on it if he's standing to my left and it's upside down to him.
7: Where did the idea come from?
9: Hunter loves to swim. That's his main hobby. And he has always struggled with not being able to communicate in the water because he can't take his device in the water. So I've made communication boards that were waterproof. It wasn't convenient and it wasn't accessible enough. So I've always been trying to come up with a new way. One day we went to a restaurant and his device died. And I started writing the alphabet because at school, one of his teachers has an alphabet board up and I've seen him fingerspell on it. Well, Hunter got mad at me, flipped the paper over, and started writing the keyboard layout. That's because he's learned to type on a keyboard because he likes to Google things to show me what he wants. So that was kind of the aha moment. And I was like, okay, a keyboard, that's clearly his favorite way to communicate. And then I thought, how can I make this so we'd never forget it at home, so it's waterproof and the battery doesn't die? And then that's where the idea of a tattoo came.
7: And how has it helped, Hunter?
9: It's helped tremendously. A lot of kids with autism struggle with physical touch, and this has kind of taught Hunter what safe touch means. So now I'm getting a lot more affection, a lot more hugs. He says, I love you a lot more often. It's also given him the ability to speak to me privately, because when he uses the device, the whole room hears what he's saying.
7: Do you have a favorite memory of him using it?
9: Definitely the first day I got it. He grabbed my arm and he made such direct eye contact, which he does when he sees something that's visually stimulating to him. And he wrote Mama on my arm. Later that night, a couple hours later, I think he really had time to process and he realized that it was permanent and it was all for him. And he said, I love you, Mama, on it.
7: How do you feel when he uses it? That must be a really special feeling.
9: It's just, we've always had a deep bond, but now with this tattoo, it almost feels magical. And it's just the most incredible feeling in the world.
7: It's crazy that something as, I mean, it's not simple, but it is. It's crazy something, just a tattoo, has opened up this world of communication for you both.
9: Yeah, it is. And a lot of parents have reached out. I have photos of at least a dozen parents that have gone and gotten the same tattoo. There's tattoo artists all over the world that are offering to do it for free for parents in need. I've heard from artists in the United States, in the United Kingdom, in Ireland, in Australia. And it's just crazy how global it's gotten. And so we created shirts with it on the sleeve for people that don't want a tattoo. And it's not just the autism community that's interested. I've had nurses that work with patients that have lost their ability to speak reach out about it. First responders are reaching out about it. It's really opening a lot of doors and opening a lot of conversations about communication barriers.
7: I guess there's a message here, isn't there, about, you know, going out of your way to help people who can't communicate through words. Why is it important that we do find ways to communicate with everybody?
9: Historically, we've kind of brushed off non-speakers. There's been this long-time assumption that non-speaking means non-thinking, and that's not true. Just because they can't speak, they have a whole world of thoughts and feelings and complex ideas inside of them.
7: You spoke a minute ago just about the reaction that you've had when you posted this tattoo online. How does it feel to know that you're inspiring that change for other families?
9: It feels really incredible. I didn't expect it to go this viral. Like, to see that it has over 115 million views is wild. I knew in this life that my purpose was Hunter, but I've always wanted to make an impact in the world and make a difference for other families. The main message I like to tell people is to always presume competence. Don't talk about them, talk to them. Don't assume that they aren't as intelligent as you are, because 99% of the time they are.
7: That was Jessica Fletcher. To the French Alps next, where a regatta is taking place in Aix-les-Bains. This, however, is a festival with a difference. All the participants in the Dragon Boat race are survivors of breast cancer. The event is run by the International Breast Cancer Paddlers Commission, and one of the women taking part is Maria Fleming. She belongs to the Irish group, the Plurabel Paddlers. She spoke to me from the event.
10: I was diagnosed in 2019 and I was 49 at the time. And I remember my oncologist saying to me as he broke the news, so you're probably looking at a year and a half of treatment. And in my head, I was saying, who's got a year and a half to give to cancer? I'll give it 6 months. But after that, I really need to be cracking on with things as if I had some control over it. I went through treatment and I had seen people out racing in dragon boats on this piece of water in Dublin that I passed sporadically and thinking, that looks fantastic. And I remember noticing that it was all women in the boat that I saw. And I was going, I wonder what that club is. And then during my cancer treatment, somebody mentioned to me the Plurabel Paddlers, who were a breast cancer dragon boat team. So when I got towards the end of my treatment, I looked it up on the website and signed up for a trial. And it was absolutely the best thing that I ever did. And the best thing to come out of the cancer diagnosis and treatment, where breast cancer dragon boat came from. Dragon boating itself is over 2,000 years old and it originated in China. And it's a really growing sport. But a fabulous man in Canada, Dr. Don McKenzie, who was a sports medicine specialist, wanted to try out if dragon boating and repetitive upper body and arm exercises would help women in recovery from breast cancer to regrow their upper body strength after treatment. And he started off in a pilot with 25 women in Canada. And of course, what he discovered, what not only was it fantastic for rebuilding their upper body strength, but emotionally, physically, socially, it was just fantastic for the women in every way. And then the first world competition for breast cancer teams happened in Canada then through the growing sport. And now it's gone all over the world.
7: How does it feel to be paddling alongside women that have had a very similar journey to you?
10: Do you know what? We joke all the time that we're all in the same boat, literally. There are women of every shape and size and age and colour and creed. You know, we have differences across everything else. And then there's this one major thing that binds us all. And I'm not going to lie, yesterday I got a bit emotional, like looking around the lake and looking around the site and going, every one of us, every single one of us has gone through this journey. There is a shorthand that we have with each other because we understand what people have been through, the journey they've gone on. And there's something that we share and that we can know about each other that others with the best will in the world can't understand what it might be to get a cancer diagnosis, to have to go through treatment. And I really see it that we all took those lemons and we made lemonade.
7: What message do you hope people take away when they see you paddling?
10: There is no family anywhere in the world now, really, that hasn't been impacted by cancer. And what I'd love for them to take from seeing 4,500 women on a lake in France paddling and living their best lives is that there is positive stories. Of course, there is loss, but there is life, and there is a way to get back your strength, your health, your happiness. And, you know, we're looking for support. We're not looking for pity. We're looking for support for us to live our best lives. And I have to say that phrase has been used so many times by members of the club as we wander around France here in between trainings, you know, stopping and having an ice cream. We just really appreciate that we're living our best lives and that we've been supported to make the best of our lives, however long that may be, and it'll be different for everybody.
7: That was Maria Fleming. Now, plastic probably isn't the first ingredient you think of when you're making some cookies. In fact, plastic probably is not in your recipe at all. However, researchers in the United States are working on a recipe for cookies made from recycled plastic bottles. Mary Roelofs from Forbes magazine spoke to my colleague Regini Vardianathan.
3: It's important to note that humans aren't eating raw plastic, even in these cookies. The microbes, you know, like bacteria and algae, are eating the plastic and then breaking it down into the nutritional molecules that we think about, like proteins and fats and vitamins. And then more yeasts are reassembling those things back into a food product. And then a 3D printer is actually turning the final mixture into a little cookie that's reportedly quite nutrient dense.
12: Have you tried one?
3: I have not. They are not doing full-scale taste testing yet. They're still waiting for sign-off, but they have done some smell tests. And apparently most participants said that they would eat the cookies in a resource-limited setting.
12: These are supposed to be quite good for you, aren't they? Which to most people might sound counterintuitive, certainly to me.
3: I think there's protein and vitamins and fats. And in the future, they said they're hoping that they'll be able to make the starch and the fiber and the sweetener and everything really using this microbe process that they've come up with.
12: And what's the reasoning behind this?
3: It was conducted as part of a NASA-led project aimed at creating foods for deep space exploration. Astronauts could be among the earliest adopters, but they could also be used in disaster zones, on submarines, or other places where fresh foods are harder to get.
12: And this isn't the first time that plastic's been used for food in this way, is it?
3: I think scientists have achieved this before, but on a bit of a smaller scale. So an Edinburgh study a few years ago was able to convert plastic water bottles into vanilla flavoring. But researchers in the US have also been able to engineer a fungus that's capable of eating things like styrofoam and foam cups and packaging to kind of help with breaking down those materials.
12: And why would you do this in the first place?
3: I think that being able to do this might go a long way in helping to bolster the global food supply as demand continues to surge.
7: Mary Roelofs. Coming up on The Happy Pod.
13: Those small victories of introducing Synergy to someone and they previously were unwilling to work with us to get their documents, but because of her being there, they're willing.
7: The Mini Pig, helping to combat homelessness in Washington, D.C. You're listening to The Happy Pod. A community in the north of England is on a mission to bring together multiple generations. So they've built a nursery inside a retirement living facility. The owners say everyone has something to offer, no matter their age. The BBC's Myra Anubi has been along to find out more.
14: I've just stepped into a bright, open area that has both a reception and cafe. This place is called Belong. It's a retirement village, basically a building with apartments and rooms for older people who are either living independently or need more care and support. There also happens to be a nursery here.
15: Come on in.
14: I've been invited to a room where there are about 20 people, so the older folks, support workers, children, and they're all sat on chairs in a big circle for one of their shared activities. So right now they're having a session where one man has brought in different reptiles and everyone is having a go touching them and it's fascinating. Nice to meet you. What's your name?
16: Frida.
14: How did you find today's session with the reptiles?
16: Very interesting.
14: And how do you find it interacting with the kids?
16: I do enjoy being with the children. They're so enthusiastic about things, aren't they? And you just get drawn in and sort of enjoy being with them, really. Yes.
14: Could you tell me your name? And if you would, I know you look really young, but how old you are?
17: I'm 69. My name is Anne. I think it's wonderful with children that they have opportunity to chat to the older people. I like to come and see what the children are doing. They ask some fascinating questions. They're finding out and you're finding out. It's lovely.
18: Anne, are you going to come clean now?
17: Oh, my gosh.
18: You told everybody you were 69, and how old are you, really?
17: 85.
14: And the person who knows their real ages, well, that's Sue Eggersdorf, the co-founder of the charity that runs this nursery. Now, Sue saw a big need for a space that would let people mingle outside their own age group.
10: What we see is, you know, a society which is becoming fragmented and people are becoming socially isolated. How can we connect some of these things that have traditionally been quite separate and diverse?
14: It all started when Sue noticed that residents at her own mother's care home seemed secluded from the wider community, even though they still had a lot more to give.
10: It just felt like within the care settings, there was such diversity of knowledge and wisdom that could be used to really help young children progress and see how they fitted into the world.
14: Back in 2019, Sue and her co-founder, Liz Ludden, founded the charity Ready Generations to create a centre that would bring elderly people and young children together. So they approached Belong Villages, an organisation that runs retirement homes, with the idea of putting a nursery in one of them. The nursery in Belong opened in 2022. It started off with just two children, but word of this unusual place spread, and it's now full with 25 children. Alison is visiting her mother Dorothy, who lives at this retirement village, and they both say they've seen a positive impact on both the kids and the older people.
15: It's all people kneeling down on the floor.
19: Yeah.
15: That is sensational.
19: The kids make you forget the aches and...
20: Oh, they do. Oh, yes, yes, yes. The nursery has brought a lot of pleasure and interest. They learn to care and share, which I think is very important.
7: That report was from Myra Anubi. For more on this story, just search for People Fixing the World wherever you get your BBC podcasts. A man here in London has become the first person in the world to undergo live AI-assisted brain surgery. Rhys Hibbert could have lost his sight had a tumour not been removed from his pituitary gland that contains vital hormones. My colleague Sarah Montague spoke to Professor Hanny Marcus, who performed the operation.
11: The gland sits more or less in the centre of the brain, and although it's not cancer, these tumours grow and grow and grow and eventually put pressure on the sort of associated structures, including those that supply his vision.
21: And in his particular case, he was losing his eyesight.
11: Yes, yes.
21: Tell us how this AI tool helped when you were removing the tumour.
11: Well, the way we do this operation is using a tiny camera placed through the nose and then looking at a screen and trying to recognise the structures at the base of the brain. And sometimes it's obvious, but sometimes it can be very challenging, partly because these structures are covered by bone, but also because the tumour itself can deform these structures. And so the AI acted as a sort of co-pilot or assistant adjacent to the primary screen, identifying the structures that we care most about, the blood vessels and the tumour itself.
21: So what it has effectively knowledge of a model of a brain or of your patient's brain, and it is what, while you're operating, guiding you?
11: Exactly. It's been trained on many, many operations in the past, hundreds of operations. And so it knows very well what an operation should look like. And having had that training, when it's looking at the operation in real time, it can identify a structure and say, I think this is that. And it's just an assistant. And often it just confirms what you think, but it's an additional safety measure. And we think can help patients have a more safe operation.
21: Okay, so what, as you are there with your scalpel,
11: yes,
21: a voice is saying from the AI tool, oops, don't do that.
11: It's on the screen rather than a voice, but yes, exactly that. It annotates the live video feed and will draw around the structures as it recognises them when you ask it.
21: Okay, so you're using the screen as a guide whether to move left or to move right.
11: Yes, well, we do the operation as usual, and then at key points, the most important parts of the operation, we would usually stop and reassess to make sure that we understand where everything is and don't make a mistake. And at those points, that's when the AI is most helpful because it provides an additional check to make sure the surgeon's got everything right. It's rather like at the moment, most people will use GPS when they drive, but having the AI co-pilot is having someone next to you looking through the windscreen and telling you if you think you're about to miss a turn.
21: Okay, now, given this extra expertise, was it the most successful, the best operation you've ever done?
11: Yes, it went really well, I'm very happy to say. And I'm most pleased that he's made such a good recovery.
21: Okay, so we should say for him, he was losing his sight. Now?
11: Yes, it's back to normal. And he's he's fully back to normal too.
21: So the point of the AI is that it allows you to remove more of the tumour and do less damage?
11: Yes, I think it's most important for safety reasons. So the structures here are so delicate that if you make an error, even perhaps by a few millimetres, you can cause great injury to a patient. And we're very careful as surgeons both to have looked at a patient's scan and be very cautious during the operation itself. But it's any tool that can help you be even more safe to make sure these structures are protected is greatly appreciated.
21: So this, do you think this is now the way forward for most surgeries?
11: I think it's the very first step, but I'm bullish that in the next 5 or 10 years, this will make as much impact in surgery as it's made outside of surgery. I'm confident, having used it, that a surgeon using this sort of AI will do better, make better decisions and have a better operation than surgeons not using AI.
7: Professor Hanny Marcus speaking to Sarah Montague. We end in Washington, D.C., where a small pig is being used as part of a campaign to help people experiencing homelessness. The Happy Pod's Riley Farrell has been to meet her.
0: I'm in Washington, D.C.'s Union Station, a historic travel hub, just a jaunt from the U.S. Capitol. Under vaulted ceilings decorated with gold leaf, travelers bustle towards trains and buses. Locals and out-of-towners shuffle across the white granite floor. It's business as usual, except...
4: Synergy?
22: Yeah, she works with the unhoused organization.
0: Meet Synergy, a 2-kilogram pig. Her toenails are painted red, and she's turning heads. But she offers more than entertainment. Synergy is training to become a therapy animal. She also works as a wellness ambassador for people experiencing homelessness. She's part of a crisis intervention nonprofit called the H3 Project.
22: You can say hi.
4: Sure.
22: Oh my goodness.
4: This is Synergy. She works with the unhoused.
0: Train stations like Union Station often attract people who are experiencing homelessness. They are public places that offer shelter from extreme weather and access to restrooms. It's also where Dr. Amy Angel spends most of her time. She works with the unhoused here at Union Station.
22: We'll be walking along and like two people, you know, like thug type, will suddenly just like, they would never stop to talk, will suddenly, oh my God, is that cake? Next to like two people who don't speak English, next to the homeless, like a group that would never otherwise like entertain together, have a conversation, all looking the same thing. And that's what's amazing. Wow. She just breaks down those barriers.
0: She founded the H3 Project. The name stands for Home, Health, and Happiness. And as we make our way through the station, Synergy is about to make a new friend.
23: It's a pig!
22: Have you seen her yet? Your mother?
23: I have never seen her.
22: Hi, how are you?
23: I mean...
22: This is Synergy.
0: For Amy, moments like that are exactly why Synergy is here.
24: Synergy was first just a concept because I had heard how smart pigs are. So I was just looking for an idea that would help to have a different approach, to have something to open up that conversation. Someone maybe that's resistant to case management, have that that outside of the box type of thing that might engage them with us.
0: Amy founded H3 in January 2020.
24: First 4 months of COVID, I worked every single day right behind Union Station. There were 67 tents. There were 78 individuals, knew all of them, knew their stories, because frankly, there was nobody out there. Folks that were living out there, they felt forgotten about, they felt abandoned.
0: In the past year, H3 says it has provided 93 housing matches and 217 Narcan administrations for overdose reversal.
24: A child doesn't grow up and say, you know what, I think I want to experience a homelessness, or I want to have a mental instability, or you know what, I want to have a substance challenge. Life happens, trauma happens. There is a reason every single person is out here, and we can't understand that reason unless we're willing to really dive into someone's story and see them as an individual, not just a number or not just a statistic, because they deserve that. What motivates me is those small things, those small wins. I mean, obviously, I want the big wins. I want the person getting employed. I want the person who finally was able to get his high school diploma at age 34. I want everyone in housing. I want those big wins, but I also have to take time, appreciate, and really celebrate those small wins, those small victories. And that's what really even Synergy brings in, because those small victories of introducing Synergy to someone, and they previously were unwilling to work with us to get their documents, but because of her being there, they're willing. And that's a win to me. Just know the most important thing to do when you're when you see someone experiencing homelessness is to acknowledge them. Smiles go a long way. And looking at someone's like, how are you doing today? Or good morning. Little things like that can literally make or break someone's day, especially when they're on the street.
7: That was Riley Farrell reporting. And that's all from the Happy Pod for now. We'd love to hear from you. As ever, the address is globalpodcast@bbc.co.uk. The editor of this is the address is globalpodcast@bbc.co.uk. The editor of this edition is Karen Martin. I'm Holly Gill.

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1: I'm Marie Goy with a look at hikikomori, or social recluse who isolate themselves at home for long periods. 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
3: Welcome to the newsroom. I'm Charlotte Gallagher. Coming up.
4: The settlers attacked us and we were trapped inside my house. There were more than 70 people hurling stones at us.
3: Palestinians attacked again in the West Bank. There's been international condemnation, but now the Israeli Prime Minister criticizes the settlers too. The search for the missing in Nepal continues.
5: There's no information on how many people are still alive there or what state they are in. There is no credible information. All they tell us is that rescue is continuing.
3: As the new king begins his reign, we assess the popularity of Norway's royal family.
6: It took a dip around February when it really became quite clear the extent of the now Queen Mette Marit's relationship with Jeffrey Epstein.
3: And the row continues over Lake Ontario, or Lake America, as President Trump wants it called.
7: BBC News with Chris Barrow. 2,500 people remain missing in Nepal following Wednesday's flash flood. China says a further 500 are unaccounted for in neighbouring Tibet. Close to 700 people are confirmed dead. Nepali army rescuers are engaged in a desperate bid to save numerous hydroelectric project workers thought to be trapped inside tunnels. On the Tibetan side of the border, Chinese rescue teams have been searching for any survivors. Laura Bicker has been monitoring events from Beijing.
8: That lake that had formed within the debris of the landslide just up from the main catastrophic site on the Tibetan side of the border has begun to subside. Now remember, there was panic in the last 24 hours after it started to overflow. Rescuers had to stop all operations. Well, now Chinese officials say the water is receding and receding slowly. So that is some good news.
7: Early results in Iceland's referendum on whether to resume talks on joining the European Union indicate that results are on a knife edge. If the population votes yes, accession talks will resume, and any agreement would have to be put to Icelanders in a second referendum. David Bamford reports.
9: Icelanders have been staunchly independent since a 1944 referendum ended their union with Denmark. But when the country's banking system collapsed following the global financial crisis of 2008, a left-wing government championed joining the European Union. Accession talks opened and advanced quickly. However, in 2013, a new Eurosceptic government suspended the process, saying Iceland could lose control of its vital fisheries. Today, it faces greater geopolitical and financial pressures and a centre-left government urging the population to resume the accession process.
7: The Israeli Prime Minister has condemned settlers who again attacked the Palestinian village of Kusra in the occupied West Bank. Benjamin Netanyahu called them rioters who harmed Israel's standing in the world, and he said they would be arrested. The settlers took over a home with a Palestinian family still inside. Katie Watson reports from Jerusalem.
10: Benjamin Netanyahu called the settlers a handful of rioters who were violating the law. The president, Isaac Herzog, said it was a stain on the face of Israel. The number of Israeli settlements and outposts has escalated in recent years, most notably since Hamas attacked Israel in October 2023. All settlements are illegal under international law. Outposts are also illegal under Israeli law, though they're often supported by state services and funding.
7: President Zelensky has ordered an investigation after a Russian airstrike detonated munitions in a warehouse near a residential area outside Ukraine's capital, Kyiv, killing 37 people. Dozens were injured in a series of blasts in the village of Mila, BBC News. NASA will launch a new space telescope later today to create an unprecedented atlas of the universe and to map more than a billion galaxies. The $4 billion telescope is named after the astronomer Nancy Grace Roman, who became known as the mother of the Hubble telescope. Our science correspondent Palab Ghosh reports.
11: Dr. Nancy Grace Roman was warned off physics by teachers, who told her it was not for girls. She ignored them and went on to be

0: become NASA's first chief astronomer in 1960. Soon, her namesake will be a million miles from Earth, scanning the skies with Hubble, the space telescope she made possible. The Roman Space Telescope has a mirror the same size as Hubble's, but its camera has a wider field of view, so sees at least 100 times more sky at once. Its five-year mission is to map more than a billion galaxies.
1: The Venezuelan interim president, Delcy Rodriguez, has said that the oil agreement with the United States, announced on Saturday, will preserve Venezuela's sovereignty over its natural resources. She said the deal, which gives the US control over more than 65 billion barrels of oil reserves, will remain in force for 25 years and give her country a great economic impulse. North Korea has replaced its defense minister as part of a reshuffle in the country's military leadership. No Kwang Chol has been demoted and removed from the ruling party leadership. The new defense minister is Kim Song-ji, the director of the General Political Bureau of the North Korean People's Army. Norway's King Haakon has used his first public speech since taking the throne to pay tribute to his late father. The new monarch described King Harald, who died on Friday, aged 89, as generous and kind. Throughout the day, thousands of mourners laid cards, flowers and flags outside the Royal Palace in Oslo. That's the latest world news from the BBC.
2: Hello, you're listening to The Newsroom with me, Charlotte Gallagher. And we begin in the occupied West Bank. That's from a video recorded by a Palestinian man of large crowds throwing stones at him. You can hear him say in Arabic that settlers have surrounded his home. Dozens of settlers attacked two Palestinian villages, including Kusra, where they've also been stopping supplies from reaching some villages for weeks. Loue Beiruti said his family was under siege by settlers and the Israeli army.
3: The settlers attacked us and we were trapped inside my house. There were more than 70 people hurling stones at us. The army fired tear gas, so we climbed on the roof where the group continued throwing stones. We called the police, but they never arrived. The army didn't stop the settlers. They instead detained us with handcuffs and blindfolds, as if we were the terrorists. Then they kept us in a military vehicle for 40 minutes and beat anyone who spoke out.
2: The ferocity of Saturday's attacks prompted rare condemnation from Prime Minister Benjamin Netanyahu. Doran Spielman is his spokesman.
4: These acts were committed by a small group of rioters. They do not represent the law-abiding Jewish community in Judea and Samaria. On the contrary, they cause that community a grave injustice. Their actions violate the law, they endanger both Jews and Arabs, and they interfere with the Israel Defense Forces as they carry out vital security missions, and of course, they harm Israel's international legitimacy.
2: Our correspondent in Jerusalem, Katie Watson, told me more about the latest violence.
5: There were two particular areas that kind of came under scrutiny. The village of Kusra, and that has been in the spotlight in the last month. But what we saw earlier today were dozens of settlers that were attacking the village of Kusra. I spoke to a resident there, Louis Riddy, an American Palestinian who earlier this month actually kind of made headlines. He flew back from the US to protect his house. And he was telling me that this incident happened close to his house. He reckoned around 40 settlers had started throwing rocks. He did alert the Israel Defense Force, who dispatched vehicles and tear gas. And the IDF has said that they were dispatched after there were violent clashes that had occurred. And security forces also identified rioters, some who'd barricaded themselves inside a Palestinian home, while some residents were inside. But there was also a separate incident in the town of Jalut, where there were some foreign journalists who were injured after some masked settlers attacked them as well.
2: And what's really rare about this is that there has been condemnation of the settlers by the Prime Minister of Israel.
5: Yeah, that's right. So the Prime Minister, Benjamin Netanyahu, said that he has strongly condemned these acts. He It was a handful of rioters, he said, were violating the law, causing a grave injustice to law-abiding Jewish community. That was also followed by President Herzog, who said that he condemned these incidents that were in complete violation of the laws and values of the state of Israel. So, you know, all settlements are illegal under international law. These outposts, they're also illegal under Israeli law, but quite often they're also supported by state services and funding, and kind of that this condemnation certainly is not something that we see all the time.
2: Do you think it's international pressure as well, given that the US ambassador to Israel, Mike Huckabee, had even been critical of these settlers, who's been very supportive of Israel? Do you think Mr. Netanyahu is worried about how the international community is viewing Israel?
5: Yeah, I mean, you know, given that there's been this sharp rise in the expansion of settlements, we've definitely seen, a huge rise, especially since the attack from Hamas on Israel in October 2023. You know, the number of settlements has definitely increased. There has been a condemnation. There's, Benjamin Netanyahu's facing elections, in the next month or so, clearly under pressure. And it's given that they are, illegal under international law, it certainly doesn't make Israel look very good. And, especially right now. So, there has been a condemnation pretty broadly, but the fact that it's been seen here in Israel as well, which is not so common, I think says a lot.
2: Katie Watson in Jerusalem. As rescue efforts to continue to find the survivors of the catastrophic floods in Nepal and Tibet, relatives are struggling to identify the victims of the disaster. Nearly 700 bodies have been recovered so far, but more than 3,000 people are still missing. Nepalese soldiers are desperately trying to save hundreds of workers who are trapped in the tunnels of a hydroelectric plant. Meanwhile, families are gathering at morgues, hospitals and army bases across the region in search of their loved ones. Our correspondent Azadeh Mashiri reports from Kathmandu.
6: An agonizing search for answers. On a mortuary wall, pictures of the bodies that have been recovered. Men, women, infants. The injuries so graphic, some of the faces are unrecognizable. Poster to poster, Moti Raj tries to find his uncle. Police believe they've matched him to a photo.
7: Actually, we don't know.
6: He says with little information from the authorities, he took the search into his own hands.
7: I mean, they say age.
6: 66-year-old Ram Bahadur was a British Army officer. The bus he was travelling on washed away in the flood. Moti Raj gave police the last known location of his mobile phone. They told him it matches the area where that body was found.
8: So he was working in a hydro tunnel?
9: Yes, he's working in hydro.
6: Others have no word from the authorities. They've come here desperate for news. Ashok's brother, Harish, is one of the hundreds of people trapped in tunnels.
10: There's no information on how many people are still alive there or what state they are in. There is no credible information. All they tell us is that rescue is continuing.
6: Small cries beneath the rubble. Amid the devastation, hope still surfaces. Child, don't be scared, the rescuers say. For days, Manisha has been lying here. She is now recovering in hospital, according to the police. Manisha is just one of the thousands who've been saved. While emergency operations continue, Nepal is on high alert, wary of more flooding and grappling with the chaos of the aftermath.
2: Azadeh Mashiri, and all the latest updates on that story are on our website. 37 people have been killed in a Russian drone strike that hit a warehouse that was being used to store ammunition in a residential area on the outskirts of Kyiv. More than 400 families have been evacuated. The Ukrainian president, Volodymyr Zelensky, said it was horrific negligence to store deadly explosives near civilians. Our Ukraine correspondent, Dan Johnson, filed this report from the village of Myla.
11: Emergency teams spent the day searching for casualties and dealing with unexploded munitions scattered across the neighbourhood. The Pavlenko family home is just 200 metres from the ammunition warehouse, but they had no idea. Lyubov showed me around the ruined remains of their home, covered with shattered glass and splintered wood.
12: I'm still kind of numb. I don't know. Once I come around a little tomorrow, I'll probably have an even bigger breakdown.
13: Who do you hold responsible for this?
12: Who? Russia. Their government. The people. Russians themselves.
11: A Russian drone hit the warehouse, detonating stacks of ammunition and damaging 130 nearby homes. President Zelensky said munitions should never be stored in residential areas, but he referenced a similar incident last month, which killed 7 people. 2 defense company bosses are being questioned. The president said another such crime was unacceptable, and allegations of criminal negligence are being investigated.
14: The first strike hit an ammunition storage facility, one that definitely shouldn't have been there, belonging to the defense forces. It detonated shells, mines, other ammunition, and drones. The scale is significant.
11: And here there is anger. We met Boris Danilyuk, whose home was hit.
15: Why weren't precautions taken here? Why? What were they thinking? The authorities, the Ministry of Defense, why was this allowed at the warehouse in a place where they used to store food?
13: Did you have any idea you were living so close to an ammunition store?
15: There was no information at all, none whatsoever.
11: 400 families have been moved from their homes as the clear-up continues. Kyiv has come under relentless Russian attack over the past 48 hours, but this incident leaves people questioning Ukraine's responsibility for keeping its people safe.
2: Dan Johnson. The new king of Norway, Håkon VIII, has given his first speech since taking the throne. His father, King Harald, died on Friday after reigning for more than 35 years. The new monarch paid tribute to his father, describing him as generous and kind, and also praised Norway's welfare state. King Håkon warned Norwegians that uncertain times lie ahead.
16: The world today has become more unstable and unpredictable than it was during most of King Harald's reign. This affects us here in Norway as well, and has brought a new uncertainty to our lives. Now that my father has passed away, a huge task awaits me.
2: Norway's royal family has no real political power, but they're seen as an important symbol of national unity. King Harald's final years were often overshadowed by controversies involving other members of his family, as the Norwegian journalist Lars Bevenger explains.
17: The support for the monarchy is pretty solid. It took a dip around February, particularly when it really became quite clear the extent of the now Queen Mette Marit's relationship with deceased financier Jeffrey Epstein. She was in email contact with him, met him several times. That became known in February at the same time as the trial against her son from a previous relationship, Magnus Hobi, also started. So the entire monarchy's support dipped a bit then. It's still hovering around 60%, 60 plus. Support for the monarch, the late king, was never in question. That never really dipped. And the new king has also enjoyed quite a lot of sympathy. So I don't think we're looking at anytime soon a sort of a push for a constitutional change away from a monarchy in Norway. But again, who knows what the future brings? Things change quickly sometimes. So I think the royals are aware of this, and then they will have to work with the time. And of course, they will have to do what the people through parliament decides in the end.
2: Lars Bevenger in Oslo. Lake Ontario, now and always. The words on a huge sign just unveiled on the shores of the lake. It was put there in response to President Trump's executive order, renaming it Lake America after trade talks with Canada broke down. The Premier of the Canadian province, Doug Ford, had this message.
18: Well, it's always going to be Lake Ontario. Now and forever. President Trump can call it whatever he wants, but I can tell you the rest of the world will always call it Lake Ontario, and obviously Canada is always going to call it Lake Ontario. So that's our message to President Trump. We're resilient, and we're strong Canadians, and we're always going to protect our sovereignty, always. And we'll never, ever back down from a bully, ever.
2: I've been speaking to our North America correspondent, Peter Bowes.
19: It is something of a sideshow when you think that the main issue here is the tariffs between the two countries and those trade negotiations that have, at least for the time being, completely collapsed. And many people around America, especially, I think, are quite bemused by certainly the action of President Trump. And it is true that this edict, this order of the president only applies to America in much the same way as the president renamed the Gulf of Mexico, the Gulf of America. So it may be referred to as Lake America within these shores, but as we've just heard, it certainly won't be elsewhere. Whether it makes any difference to the issue at stake, and that is trying to resolve the, I think, now wide differences between the two countries, I think it seems extremely unlikely.
2: And the Canadian Prime Minister, Mark Carney, determined to stand up to Donald Trump.
19: It is a high-risk policy because I think if you look at this on paper, the United States has an advantage because Canada is profoundly reliant on this country and its marketplace. The US, I think, does have something to lose as well, especially those states that rely heavily on Canada for trade. So this is, to some extent, a power struggle. It's a political struggle, a war of words. And yes, these political gestures that we've just been seeing unfold over the last few hours are happening. But I think at the heart of this, the politics are really going to test the nerve of both countries' leaders.
2: You mentioned there the Gulf of Mexico and Trump calling it the Gulf of America. Now, do Americans, do they call it the Gulf of America? And will they say Lake America?
19: Well, ordinary Americans and politicians to a large extent, I think their views that I've heard are largely divided down party lines. Although I think it is also fair to say that many of the president's own party members have criticized him for this. On the Democratic side, there's been some quite intense pushback. For example, we've got the governor of New York, the only U.S. state that borders Lake Ontario, firmly saying that her administration, the New York administration, will not recognize the name change and will continue calling it Lake Ontario. We've had other high-profile politicians like Bernie Sanders saying that Americans are really focused on affordable housing and healthcare rather than renaming of landmarks. And just one other quote from Mark Kelly, another senator, another Democrat from Arizona. He just asked the question, how does changing the name of a lake help the American people? They can't afford their lives right now, he said.
2: And where are we with any kind of negotiations between the two countries?
19: The negotiations are completely deadlocked and they are currently suspended. So there are no talks actively taking place. And effective from a week or so's time, September the 8th, Canada will be hitting over 700 American products with tariffs ranging from 15 to 50%.
2: That was Peter Bowes. In Japan, visitors are expected to remove their footwear when entering someone's home. And then hosts will often turn the guest's shoes towards the doorway out of politeness. But paramedics in the city of Kanazawa say the etiquette culture has gone too far. Officials have released a video urging residents not to rearrange the shoes of emergency responders when they arrive at their homes. Helena Burke has been telling me more.
20: The video was posted on Instagram by the Kanazawa Fire Department, which is in charge of emergency services in this city in central Japan. And it shows four paramedics entering someone's apartment. They take their shoes off at the front door, and then the homeowner tidies them up and puts them in a nice straight line. The video explains that although this is the norm in Japan, it's actually unhelpful for the paramedics to do this. When they're trying to carry someone out of the house on a stretcher and get out of the house quickly, putting their shoes in a certain way can actually make it more difficult for them to get to them and to get out quickly. The video says residents need to resist the urge to be polite and leave the shoes alone because actually paramedics do put them in specific positions that make them easier for them to slip on and get out.
2: And this has sparked a debate about Japanese culture, particularly how polite people are in Japan. And I found it quite strange that paramedics take their shoes off, because in the UK, if you call for an ambulance, you call for the police, they come in, they're in a hurry, and I don't think they think to take their shoes off.
20: It has, and that specific point has been brought up, that how interesting is it that even in an emergency situation, they're still so polite and so respectful of the cleanliness and sanctuary of someone's house that they're still taking their shoes off. The video has been viewed over 500,000 times now, and there are lots of comments of people kind of debating the merits and maybe some of the drawbacks of this politeness. For a lot of Japanese people, though, this is just part of the concept of omotenashi, which roughly translates to hospitality. Mm. And it's this value that says that when someone is a guest in your home, you need to treat them with a lot of care, a lot of respect, and really anticipate their needs. And tidying up their shoes is part of that. Brigitta Steiger is a professor of Japanese studies at Cambridge University, and she says that's part of the reason that this practice has become so common.
0: If there are many people coming to the house, of course, then there are lots of shoes outside and they are quite of disorderly. And that's a newer etiquette, I think, that has to do with hospitality, that people then create an order also of the shoes so that if you go out of the house, then you can slip into the shoes easily and get off.
20: Because being barefoot inside your house is so common in Japan, the country's fire and disaster management agency website actually advises people to have their shoes ready to go when there's an ambulance on the way. Mm-hmm. So really the message from paramedics is simple. Grab your own shoes, but please don't touch ours.
21: Helena Burke. Finally, Croatia has a new heavyweight boxing world champion after Filip Hegovic knocked out his British challenger, Moses Itauma, at London's O2 Arena. The 21-year-old Briton had won all 14 of his previous professional fights, and victory would have made him the youngest world champion since Mike Tyson 40 years ago. Boxing expert at Roundtable, Yusuf Anani, was watching.
22: Well, the problem, I think, was his stamina. So he was levels above the Croatian Hergovic, winning every round. He had Hergovic on the canvas, cut him, and was really giving him quite a beating. But people said that before the fight that they wondered how Itauma would fare if it went late, you know, because he's so used to blowing out his opponents in the first round or two, and he's never actually been beyond six rounds. And they were worried that a man who's as durable as Hergovic could extend him into the second half of the fight. And they were worried about Moses' stamina because he just doesn't have the experience of long fights. And that was a very legitimate worry. And I think it was a big step up in quality of opposition for Moses. But he was absolutely dominating the fight. I mean, it's extraordinary to see a fight like that where one boxer is so dominant. And then he just falls apart.
21: I suppose on the positives, he's only 21, so he can learn from this.
22: You bet. Yeah, he can. I mean, he's such an enormous talent. I mean, this will be a massive blow to his pride, but he didn't really take a beating in the fight. He just did take a few shots towards the end, but it looked to me like he simply ran out of gas. I mean, he was swaying around like a reed at the end, and I'm not even sure it was a punch particularly that put him over at the end. I think he just couldn't stand up anymore. He was he's so exhausted. But you're absolutely right. Moses Itauma can come back as long as he gets his training right. So some big changes need to be made behind the scenes. But in terms of talent, he's one of the most talented heavyweights in the world. There's the Ukrainian who's, even though he doesn't have any belts, Alexander Usyk, is still regarded as the real champion out there.
21: Hergovic, for him to win in London at the O2 Arena, when pretty much everyone in the crowd would have been rooting for his opponent, that's a big win for him.
22: It's a fantastic win for him. I mean, he wanted it so badly. I actually spoke to him a couple of days ago, and he, you know, it's an obsession for him to be the first world champion from Croatia, and he doesn't really talk about money or fame. For him, it's about pride. He wants his little daughter to know that her father's a heavyweight champion, and he also wants to do it for his departed father. You know, he's a big, brawny, scary man, but when he talks about his daughter and his father, he becomes very emotional. So that's really what makes him tick. It's pride.
21: Yusuf Anani, who's boxing expert at Roundtable, and you've been listening to The Newsroom with me, Charlotte Gallagher. And there's a news summary coming up next.
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4: This is BBC World Service. I'm Marie Gawoy from Asia Pacific with a look at hikikomori, or social recluse who isolate themselves at home for long periods. It's been an issue for decades, with Japan estimated to have 1.5 million of them, South Korea, hundreds of thousands. Now, governments are trying out AI chatbots to engage them, but will it help these people to leave the house? That's on Asia Pacific after the news.
21: BBC News with Charlotte Gallagher. 2,500 people remain missing in Nepal following Wednesday's flash flood. China says a further 500 are unaccounted for in neighbouring Tibet. More than 700 people are confirmed dead. Early results in Iceland's referendum on whether to resume talks on joining the European Union indicate that the decision is on a knife edge. Membership talks were suspended in 2013. The Israeli Prime Minister has condemned settlers who again attacked the Palestinian village of Kusra in the occupied West Bank. Benjamin Netanyahu called them rioters who harmed Israel's standing in the world. The Venezuelan interim president, Delcy Rodriguez, has said the oil agreement with the United States, announced on Saturday, will preserve Venezuela's sovereignty over its natural resources. She said the deal, which gives the U.S. control of more than 65 billion barrels of oil reserves, will remain in force for 25 years and give her country a greater economic impulse. North Korea has replaced its defense minister as part of a reshuffle of the country's military leadership. No Kwang Chol was also removed from the ruling party leadership. No reason has been given. Niger's military rulers say an attempted coup in the capital has been defeated. During Saturday, mutinous soldiers seized an airbase and tried to take control of the presidential palace. The presidential guard, supported by Russian forces, later retook the base. Voters in Guinea-Bissau will decide in a referendum today whether to approve a new constitution that will give the president more powers. The vote comes less than 10 months after the military seized power. And NASA will launch a new space telescope later today to create an unprecedented atlas of the universe. The $4 billion telescope is named after the astronomer Nancy Grace Roman.
4: Hikikomori, or social recluse who isolate themselves at home for a long period of time, it's been an ongoing issue for many decades. Japan is estimated to have 1.5 million of them, and South Korea, hundreds of thousands. But Sophie, AI might be able to provide a solution.
5: That's right, Mariko. So some governments are trying out AI chatbots to engage people in these isolation, but there are also concerns that some people could become too reliant on them.
4: There have been cases of hikikomori in other parts of the world as well, but we're asking, why is this still such a big problem in Asia? I'm Mariko in Singapore, and this is Asia Pacific from the BBC World Service. Twice a week, we bring you Asia Pacific stories, unpacked by those who know them best. Well, I have BBC journalist Sophie Jong, who's looked into this issue. Welcome to Asia Pacific.
5: Thanks, Mariko. Thanks for having me.
4: I also have Professor Paul Wong from the Hong Kong University joining me. Thank you so much for coming on the pod, Professor.
24: Thank you for having me too. Thank you.
4: So, Sophie, you and I, growing up in South Korea and Japan, we're quite familiar with the term hikikomori, but for audiences who aren't too familiar with it, can you just explain what this is?
5: So this term was first coined by Japanese psychiatrist Tamaki Saito, and he coined it back in late 1990s. So he has a book that he wrote on hikikomori, and in it, he says it's a state where someone largely confines themselves to their homes and don't participate in society for a prolonged time, most often 6 months or longer. And they often don't have any psychological condition being the main cause.
6: And Paul, I guess for viewers and listeners who are not familiar with this term, people might think that just sounds like someone who might be going through some depression, not wanting to go out their home. So what makes them hikikomori? Is there like a specific maybe medical definition that you would like to add?
24: The definition is getting more complex because more research has been found that there might be some hikikomori, they had some kind of mental health issues before they withdraw from the society. But then there are cases that they have the hikikomori issues before they have the mental health conditions. So now the definition is getting a bit more complex than the 90s.
6: Yeah, so it's been an ongoing issue and it's a huge problem, especially in Northeast Asia, isn't it? I was reading how in Japan, the government estimates that there are 1.5 million of them. So Sophie, can you just elaborate on, you know, how big it is in South Korea and other parts of Asia?
5: In South Korea, based on the last year, 2025 social survey data, about 4.7% of South Korean youth, which is from age 19 to 34. So that's roughly about 490,000 young people, 500,000 young people in South Korea are considered socially isolated. So that's a big, broader group, basically. It includes hikikomori, but it also includes people who may have limited social connections or not as much as a support systems that they have instead of just staying at home as hikikomori. So it's a broader definition, but it kind of gives you a sense of how many young people are socially isolated.
6: I guess in a case of Japan, because the issue has been around for so long, some of them are getting older and in their 40s, 50s sometimes. But what actually causes people to isolate themselves? And is there like a certain age group that people are more likely to withdraw from the society?
24: Well, in the early stage of the research, they were saying that people who transit from kind of like university to the workplace, that's how when they started to withdraw from the society. But now the later research is starting from quite young, from primary 5 to primary 6, when they transit from primary school to secondary school. The age of getting withdrawal is getting younger and younger. And as you said, in Japan, if I'm not wrong, the Japanese government also say that the middle-aged ones, the number is actually getting bigger than the younger one. So the Japanese government is really worried that once the 80 years old parents, they pass away, no one looks after the middle-aged ones, and they're consuming the government resources for health, for social care and whatever. So that has become an issue for Japan. We don't see that much in Hong Kong yet, and we don't know too much about the South Korea. If we believe that many Asian societies are aging, then I think the issues will become more prevalent in other parts of Asia besides of Japan.
6: Yeah, and Sophie, you were speaking to a few other researchers about this, haven't you?
5: Yeah.
6: And what did you find there?
5: And when I was talking to one of the researchers in Korea who've done extensive study on these hikikomori in South Korea, this researcher mentioned there's a relatively narrow idea of what success looks like. So for example, getting into good school, you have to get a certain good job in a large corporation, you have to have a certain standard of living, live in this neighborhood, etc. So she was saying, her name is Kim Sung-ah, a researcher at the Korea Institute of Health and Social Affairs. She actually compared young people's lives in South Korea to the Glass Bridge game and Squid Game, basically because there's only a limited number of choices that you can make in life. And once you fail, you are just considered a failure and there's no going back or no second chances. Often that's the case.
6: Paul, I was talking to one of our colleagues in our newsroom who's from Australia, and his first question was, why do parents put up with it? Why don't parents just kick them out? I mean, you've looked into cases across the region. Why do Asian parents feel the obligation, the responsibility to look after those children, especially as they get older?
24: I guess culture plays a part in this particular situation, because in Asia, or at least in Chinese society, we don't expect our children to live independently until they find a job, until they get married or whatever. So they can stay at home until like in the late 20s or even early 30s. So kicking them out, it's not an option. So we have this kind of dilemma, at least in Asian societies.
6: Sophie, I'm just wondering, we obviously went through the COVID-19 pandemic where many of these Asian countries, especially, you had to be locked in your own house by the law. How do you think that affected maybe people's ability to socialize, interact with each other in person?
5: One of the researchers gave me an example of university retreats. All these students are going on these retreats and during university times, but during the COVID, they weren't able to go. And this is a prime time where they make friends, develop social skills, know how to build relationships, know how to make friends, but they weren't able to participate in those because they're literally locked down in their homes. So that's one of the reasons why the researchers emphasized that they were missing out on these critical times where they're able to build these skills. But now that they're out, because they weren't able to build these skills, now they aren't able to interact with these people anymore.
24: Before COVID, we did not use Zoom or telecommunication that much. But during that time, because many things were closed, schools were closed, NGOs, social service centers were closed, so people have to rush to use Zoom. And now we have a habit that we prefer having Zoom meetings rather than actually face-to-face communication.
6: Could one argue, though, just trying to, you know, maybe play a devil's advocate, because those Zoom teams, remote meetings are available, someone who has a tendency to withdraw, you know, to be hikikomori, they can actually stay connected with people without having to physically leave the house, and therefore maybe it's not a complete withdrawal as we had seen in the past?
24: As you said, we don't need to have physical connection with people, but we can still have connection with anyone in the world through whatever means. So that makes, again, the definition of hikikomori much more complex than the old days. But I would think that the more severe one would still have no physical nor any internet or social connection with anyone.
6: Can you explain, Paul, maybe why this is a problem for the wider society, not just for those families affected, those young people?
24: There are actually a lot of issues. So imagine that we have a group of young people and they are living in Asian societies. So what that means is those young people are really important resources for the Asian societies. If those people, they are not productive, non-contributing to the society, which means we lost a lot of important resources for the current or the future societies of those that are aging.
6: Sophie, various governments, Japan, South Korea, they have been trying to solve this problem for many years, haven't they? And you've looked into some solutions which may or may not have worked. Can you maybe elaborate on that?
5: Yeah, definitely. So different countries in Asia have been developing different solutions to this issue. And in South Korea, one comes from people who have actually experienced hikikomori themselves. So I talked to this founder of what's called Not Scary Company. He runs a share house. It's a communal living program around 6 to 7 people. And then they live together and they have routines. They make meals together. They eat together. They do exercises together. So they have these shared activities where they have to do stuff together.
7: The first step was awareness. Now the term hikikomori is more widely known. But back then, I just thought, why am I like this? Why am I in such a deep slump? So it took me a long time to recognize what I was going through. I found out that a share house style program in Japan had a brunch in South Korea. That's when my recovery really began. Koreans would have pushed me to try harder. But with the Japanese program, as soon as I moved in, they told me, for a month, do nothing, just rest. That approach felt really different. It was the first time I was able to really rest. And I remember sleeping deeply during the month, catching up on all the sleep that I missed, and I began to feel like it was okay to take things slowly. It was a multinational share house with various people living together from countries like Japan and Australia. When someone has been living in social isolation for a long time, there are many challenges that need to be addressed. Might be things like not washing for long periods, lacking the ability to manage everyday life, or finding it difficult to resolve conflicts with other people. Because these challenges are so complex, a communal living program can be very effective. They can find it extremely difficult to even leave the house. But when you're living together, you have to show up, no matter what. We can support them in the house. But getting someone into the program in the first place is difficult. But once they do, it helps. It also allows them to be separated from their families in cases where family relationships have become emotionally controlling. Communal living has turned out to be an effective solution for these people.
6: So as he said, getting someone into that shared house is probably the first big challenge. But once someone is in, do you know how successful those shared accommodation are?
5: Yeah, so I had a long conversation with Seung-gyu, and he said out of all the people that went through this share house, about 90%, he can contact them. So they have come out of full isolation because they do programs where they invite back former housemates and roommates to, you know, throw parties for them. And then when they contact them, unfortunately, 10% is non-responsive, but over 90% of all the people who went through the share house are contactable. They do come to these kind of organized meetings.
24: I've read something about share accommodation in Japan, and apparently, I guess the difficulty of that is families have to pay for that, so it's not free. That might be a financial barrier. But anyhow, I'm happy to learn that 90% of the young people at least in South Korea in that case came out and stay connected with people. I have a program in Hong Kong that I co-developed with an NGO, with a non-government organization. As you said, the hardest part is to get the young people leave the house at the beginning. So in Hong Kong, we use a special, very unique way of engaging the young people. We actually use dogs to engage the withdrawn young people. So somehow we bring the dogs into the houses with the permission of the parents, of course. And then later on, we have the dogs in the NGO. So we get the young people to leave the house and come to the NGO and serve the dogs and walk the dog or whatever. So this kind of animal-assisted multi-component intervention with the support of the social workers can work.
6: I want to ask you, Paul, about AI, because Sophie and I were talking about how some governments are using AI chatbots to try and engage those hikikomori. Do you think that can work?
24: Once the AI chatbot gets familiar with your personality, with your search history or your search whatever, then they know how to talk to you. They know what you like to listen to. So it feels like you're being pampered all the time. So that is something that I worry.
6: And I guess one of the beauty of it is that there's no judgment coming from the computer that I suspect a lot of young people, especially in Asia, feel quite scared of having a personal connection with a human being. Do you think these AI chatbots, are they working? And is there a danger that those hikikomori could actually become too reliant on AI chatbots?
5: Yeah, definitely. So in South Korea, a couple of local governments are actually trying out AI chatbots to help them come out of their homes. So how it works is I talked to a government official who oversees these AI chatbots, and I asked the government official, why did you start this AI chatbot? And they said it came up because it was created because there aren't enough counselors to meet the demands of people who are seeking help, and they aren't available 24/7, right? So they came up with, oh, what if we create an AI chatbot that's available 24/7 so they can access them anytime and talk to them anytime. So that was the intention behind creating this government-backed chatbots. But this isn't the chat history isn't monitored by government officials. But when I was talking to Yoo Seung-gyu, our hikikomori founder of the share house, he said one of the worries is that what if this company behind AI chatbot, just like is gone overnight, right? Then all your history and memories and communication history are just gone, and then you just lost a really good friend.
24: I do believe that we are all living in urban cities, and humans have a tendency to get close to nature and animals and environment. I do hope that young people, and even for people at my age, just leave the smartphones and leave the computer and leave the AI besides, and just go and enjoy the sunlight and whatever, even though it's getting really hot now, but just go out and spend some time with real people.
6: Yeah, I think that's a really good tip, Paul, of leaving the smartphone behind, whether or not you have the hikikomori issue or not. Thank you so much for joining me, Paul and Sebi.
5: Thank you, Mariko.
6: You've been listening to Asia Pacific from the BBC World Service with me, Mariko Oi, in Singapore. 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Until next time, goodbye.

0: BBC World Service. And now, history told by the people who were there. It's Sporting Witness with me, Jill Kersley. I'm taking you back to the 1970 Commonwealth Games and the amazing story of a woman from Ghana. She was a pioneer of African sport and became forever known as Baby Jet.
1: There was a photo finish. The whole thing was like a magic to me. I was very surprised, but then I was just happy.
0: That's Alice Annam. This is the story of how she became known as Baby Jet, then was forgotten about, and her nickname was taken on by a new superstar.
2: The Baby Jet has landed. The way I was fast, you know, and then my looks, you know, so that was how the Jet came to know.
0: But more about him later. Alice was from Accra and excelled at all sport at school. Then, still only a teenager, there came a huge moment for her.
1: And first competition was when they took me to Tokyo, 1964, for the Olympic Games, just to get experience.
3: The majestic Olympic Stadium in Tokyo, and right from the opening ceremony, an electric feeling of excitement, anticipating the triumphs and the agonies to come. Held for the first time in Asia, the event is claimed to be the largest in Olympic history. 94 nations are taking part.
1: I was 16 years old. Because of the weather, I haven't experienced that kind of a weather before. So that had an effect on me. And you can see me shivering and maybe hiding under my tracksuit. I was a little bit shy. I did a long jump. I didn't do too good. I was placed in number 28 or so. I love sports. So I was just excited to go with the team.
0: Alice was the first woman to represent Ghana at the Olympics. And despite not being near the winner's podium, she carried on. Although she originally competed in the long jump, she became a sprinter. She entered the African Games and the next Olympics, but still didn't get a medal.
1: And then, 1970.
4: Hello again from me, Geoffrey Cameron, back on duty after a pleasant holiday in the north of Scotland. The weather wasn't very good, but we still managed to have a lot of fun. In fact, the whole country is in a festive mood at the moment. Not even a national dock strike can dampen our spirits. The reason is that the 9th British Commonwealth Games are being held in Edinburgh, Scotland's capital city, and so far the Commonwealth athletes, pressmen and radio and television commentators have had nothing but praise for the Games.
1: So I went to the Games.
0: It was time for Alice to race. First, the women's 100-metre sprint, the first time ever that this event took place at the Commonwealth Games.
1: I have to go on the blocks. I think everybody was eyeing me and I don't know what I was doing, but I know I was running. I was leading. I was leading to get to the end. There was a photo finish, and the one who won the 100 was Raylene Boyle.
0: The Australian runner, Raylene Boyle, may have won gold, but at last Alice had won a medal, the silver.
1: So after that, then we had the 200.
0: Again, Australian Raylene Boyle won. But it was silver for Alice, the first Ghanaian woman to win a medal at the Commonwealth Games. Then, the ceremony.
1: It was Queen Elizabeth who handed our medals. After we finished, her husband asked me, "So, how can you run so fast?" The only thing I remember telling him was, "I don't know."
0: Alice returned to Accra with her two silver medals, a new Ghanaian sprint record, and a new nickname.
1: You know, they were calling me Flying Queen. All sorts of names. But then when Baby Jet came in, it stuck. Baby Jet is when I ran to the finish line and set my record. But then when we get to Accra, it was a nice welcoming this thing, ceremony that they had over at the airport. I was happy with all the my fans and the director for sports and some of the ministries. They didn't realize something like that is going to happen. It was a magical thing for me.
0: The baby jet name was cemented in a photo taken that day.
1: In our newspapers, I saw myself standing beside our airlines, Ghana Airways or so. That's where they said baby jet or whatever it is.
0: Alice went on to win more medals in the African Games and then the 1974 Commonwealth Games. And she carried on being known as Baby Jet. But then there was a new Baby Jet on the scene, a footballer. Let's go back to a BBC interview in Ghana in 2010.
5: So right about now, speaking of football, I had to really, truly touch base with one of the superstars of African football. Indeed, one of the superstars of football in the world, period. Sunderland's finest and Ghana's finest, the mighty Asamoah Gyan, a.k.a. the Baby Jet.
6: So if I can take you back in time just a little bit, but not too far back, the World Cup, absolutely amazing performance from yourself. Can you tell us a little bit about the experience of it?
7: Yeah, we had a great World Cup. Everybody's happy. We made a continent proud, African continent proud, and of course, all the whole Ghanaian.
0: Former footballer Asamoah Gyan fully adopted the Baby Jet nickname. He has a song featuring the name and even set up his own Baby Jet airline. His nickname was popularised by his friend, a Ghanaian sports journalist, Dan Kaku Yebowu. Here he is speaking at the 13th African Games in Accra in 2023.
8: In 2003, I covered the African Games in Abuja. And by virtue of the fact that Asamoah Gyan was our fastest striker, I nicknamed him Baby Jet. Little did I know that there was an original Baby Jet before the Asamoah Gyan's Baby Jet came. Ladies and gentlemen, one and only Baby Jet, Alice Anum. Oh, let's put our hands together for her.
1: I heard that Baby Jet has been given to Asamoah Gyan. He used to be a footballer. That's fine, because Ghana has maybe forgotten who I am for so many years. I didn't feel bad because I know who I am. And with the Baby Jet, that's Alice Anum. My close friends and people that I went to school with, when they heard about somebody holding the Baby Jet, they said, no, we have to straighten this thing. They call me original Baby Jet, yes. So if you can ask Adjamu Adjan just to meet me so that we know each other.
0: So how many people in your country know you as Baby Jet then, do you think? Who's the better known Baby Jet now?
1: It's me. I am the original, yes.
0: Alice Anum now lives in the USA. Alice, the original Baby Jet, was speaking to me, Jill Kersley, in 2024 for Sporting Witness.

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0: need. So if you can join me, let us pray.
1: Yes, we thank thee, Lord, for every flower that blooms.
0: Oh, Father, who art in heaven, hallowed be thy name. Thy kingdom come. Thy will be done in earth as it is in heaven. Give us this day our daily bread, and forgive us our trespasses, as we forgive them that trespass against us. And lead us not into temptation, but deliver us from evil. For thine is the kingdom, the power, and the glory forever and ever. Amen.

0: that taste.
1: So let me say good morning, Montserrat, morning, Eastern Caribbean, whoop, morning, world. Welcome to Songs of Praise. At a Sunday morning, the 30th of August, 2026. ZJB Radio from out of Montserrat and Basel. And I'm with you until just about noon today. Here, let's hoping that you had a good night's rest. And of course, now you're up and about, those of you getting ready for church and all of that. We'll give you the church schedule for today in just a minute. Where the and so if you're on the job, good morning. If you're on your way to work, get there safely. Of course, here in Montserrat, it's dark and wet and rainy. So please be extremely careful if you're driving, if you're moving. In the meantime, just to give you a rundown on what's happening today, no obituaries this morning. At around 7:35, weekday meditation. At 7:45 or thereabouts, we bring to you Hour of Redemption. Our church service this morning comes to you from the St. Martin de Porres Catholic Church in Salem, and that begins at 8 o'clock. That's what I'm seeing, 8 o'clock. And so we'll bring that to you live this morning from around 8 o'clock, all right?
2: 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Thank thee.
1: We'll try to fit in Unshackled. Then we have Under the Tamarind Tree and, of course, Revival Tabernacle. 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Apostolic Faith Church, Emmanuel, St. John's, morning worship at 9. 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

Let me go into New York and say good morning, happy birthday to Uncle Cyril, Cyril Sempo. Good morning to you, sir. Happy birthday from your son, Derek, and of course from all of us, your friends and family, hoping that you have a good day today. Auntie Ruth, good morning. Uncle Charles.

Good morning to our sister Lorraine there in the UK, and of course all the members of the Aliogana Singers. Good morning, hope all is well. Happy Sunday to all of you. Good morning, greetings to Super Fresh, Tappy, Roger, and the ladies at the port, coming from Brother Ruglux. Morning, mate.

And so the Antigua Met Services issued a flash flood statement for Montserrat, warning that heavy rainfall is expected today, Sunday, right in through this evening. And areas most at risk include low-lying areas, small creeks and areas with poor drainage, and flood-prone areas across Montserrat include Braids, Little Bay, Cars Bay, Pump Gut, Salt Springs, Soldier Gut, Barzies, Dickhill, and Bellum Valley. Please, everybody, be extremely careful if you are on the move on this Sunday morning. You hear? In the meantime, and in between time, we give the sustainer thanks and praise for another morning, another day.

17 minutes moving down past the hour of 7 o'clock. Yes, it's dark, it's overcast, it's raining. But let me tell you, man, it is also beautiful. Beautiful, beautiful weather.

beautiful, isn't it? Yeah. And morning music for morning people as we try to get you going in spite of all. Good morning to you again. Thank you so much for choosing ZJB Radio.

Let me say happy birthday to Vicky Stormlocker. How you doing, Vicky? Happy birthday. Hey, Kendrick Furlong, morning family. Yeah, you should be somewhere around. Happy, happy birthday to you. Yvonne Gutfield, good morning. Think it is your birthday as well today. Charmaine Dyer, wherever you are, should be your birthday as well. Happy birthday again to Uncle Cyril. Yes, Cyril Semper up in New York City somewhere. Morning to you, sir. Happy birthday again from your son, Derek, and the rest of the family.

After this track, we'll bring to you Weekday Meditation. Sending birthday greetings in advance to Clifford West and to Sister Velma Kaby from the great family in Deakill.

for righteousness will be filled. God, we are hungry. Hungry for your presence. Hungry to be the people that you want us to be. And God, sitting here today are people with all different circumstances. Somebody got a new job and someone lost it. Someone got a great report from the doctor, someone didn't. We don't know what their answer is, but we know who their answer is. We find our peace and our strength and our hope in you. So Lord, help us to keep our eyes on you and not all the things that would try to attack our minds.

0: 26 hours before 8 o'clock in the morning. Wonderful, merciful Savior. Sending birthday greetings in advance to grandson, Danta Hyman. There in Antigua. Wishing you all the very best when it comes around from your grandmother, Cecilia Hyman. Good morning, Hyman. How are you doing? Up next, we bring to you weekday meditation.
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2: Welcome to Daily Medication. This week, your presenter will be Sister Saunders, and I'll begin by saying a small prayer, very short. Father God, we just want to give you thanks for this beautiful day. We want to thank you, God, that you have given us the very breath of life. Father, when we think of others, we can only say thank you, Lord. Thank you, thank you, thank you. Amen. Do you know how easy it is to get a hard heart? Does anyone know how easy that is? God values are often so in direct contrast to the values of this world. I think about that a lot, the values of this world and God's values. You know, God knows that our hearts will be pulled in directions away from Him. He also knows that when we go with that pull, we will find our hearts hardening. We will become aware of nagging sense of dissatisfaction in going to church and the things of God. We will become really impatient with life in general and with those people around us, the ones we love. We are cautioned in the book of Hebrews, chapter 3, verse 12 to 13. Take care, brothers and sisters, that none of you may have an evil, unbelieving heart that turns away from the living God, the Word of God. Many times we don't even notice the hard crust that settles around our heart. We compromise, you know, in little things and think it won't matter. Yet for the believer, there is an inner frustration when we allow things into our hearts and minds that we know are in contrast to God. When we ignore that, we find our hearts moving towards, you know, unbelief. God calls us to be vigilant about keeping our hearts soft. It's not easy to keep your heart soft, not always, but it's worth it. We need to be sensitive to the nudging of the Holy Spirit in our lives. We should never cancel out the warnings when your conscience bothers you, because we do have consciences and it does bother us. We should never, ever cancel out those thoughts. It's easy to justify the small wrong things that we do when we live in this world's economy. Yet the toll it takes on us believers' heart is simply not worth the brief satisfaction that we derive from it. You know, we should guard our hearts against unbelief. If you find yourself justifying wrongdoing and telling yourself that it's just small or that it's justified because of someone else's action towards you, you know, sometimes people do things and say things against you and you believe that you have become justified in taking actions, but you're not. You're not justified at all. Be careful. I mean, this path will take you down a road of unbelief. It would. The joy and the blessings you get comes in the obedience to the ways of God. He warns us that these compromises are deceitful and the end result is that you end up with a hard heart. You know, some of us blame God in the midst of the hard times, but we should run to God when the storms of life come. Let His arms comfort us. Let His Spirit inspire us with wisdom as we ask Him about each step in the most difficult days. Some days are really difficult, aren't they? That's the days that we should get down on our knees and spend time with the good Lord, because those are the days when we can hear Him. We can hear Him, we could feel Him, give us comfort. And we are to give each other encouragement because we sharpen each other's faith as we share together. I mean, I'm sure you find that if you have a problem today and you share it, it just becomes easier to deal with. But if you keep it, it festers. You don't go to anyone, you don't go to your neighbours, and most of all, you do not go to God. You need to talk about it and talk to God. He doesn't repeat what you say, he doesn't. So we need to increase our faith, guide us and hold us dear, Lord. We are to give each other encouragement because we sharpen each other's faith as we share together. We must share together, my brothers and sisters, because that is the way we sharpen our faith in each other and in God. Let us pray. Father God, keep our hearts soft. Don't let us allow sin to slow down our reflexes to you. We need you in our life so desperately. Increase our faith and guide us and hold us to your heart. And encourage us today to stay firm in that faith. Stay firm in the faith, oh God, that will guide us. That will guide us to you. In Jesus' name I pray. Amen.
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0: Coming up next, we'll bring to you Hour of Redemption. Right here in ZJB Radio, the Nation Station. Don't forget, at the top of the hour, we should be heading over to to the St. Martin de Porres Catholic Church and Lookout. That's where your Sunday service will come from this morning, and that will begin at around 8 o'clock.
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0: God, in his sovereign will and mercy, declares in Matthew 16:18, "I will build my church." It is God's purpose to have a people for himself, even if no one voluntarily chooses to believe in Christ as his Savior. Welcome to the Hour of Redemption broadcast. Stay tuned for the next 14 minutes or so to hear the good news of God's salvation plan. 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
1: Let us pray. Heavenly Father, we thank you for your word that speaks life to us today. Right now, across the airwaves, quiet our hearts and help us hear your voice. Remind everyone listening, whether in their vehicles, in their homes, and from a hospital bed, that you are with them, even in the dark, in every valley, and in every shadow. Speak through me now, in Jesus' name. Amen. Good day, my ZGB Radio family. My name is Vanessa Hilton, and I am so humbled for the opportunity to be your presenter today. I want to ask you a question. When you think of the word dark, what literally comes to your mind? Maybe you think of nighttime, or when the power cuts out and you can't see anything in front of your face, feeling sad or gloomy and also evil. The dark also makes you feel completely blind to what is coming next. I now introduce to you my brief message for today that is entitled, Even in the Dark. Our text is taken from the book of Psalms, chapter 23 and verse 4. Yea, though I walk through the valley of the shadow of death, I will fear no evil, for thou art with me. Thy rod and thy staff, they comfort me. I want you to look closely at what the psalmist David says here. He doesn't say, if we walk through the valley, he says, though, meaning when we walk through it. Let's be real today, my ZGB family. Life has valleys, yeah? We all go through seasons in life. It may be that we experience seasons of grief, fear, sudden sickness or diagnosis, depression, job loss, business failure, broken marriages and relationships, rejection and isolation, and deep uncertainty. That shadow of death David writes about isn't just about dying. It describes those dark, heavy times when you feel so alone, afraid, and completely unsure of what tomorrow holds. But I came on here to tell you today that even in the dark, God still speaks. Even in the deepest valley, he shows us his light and assures us of his presence. Look at what David says. I will fear no evil, for thou art with me. David didn't deny the reality of the valley. We are sometimes very good at hiding behind the mask that everything is okay, you know? But David didn't pretend and act like everything was fine. It was a dark period in his life. Nevertheless, he said that darkness would not overwhelm him. The circumstances would not consume him. He realized that the valley wasn't the end to life. It was just a road he was walking through. Surely, on this journey called life, it can be very difficult. But in the song famously performed by Judith Gale, we are encouraged to stay with God. The lyrics of the song goes like this. I know the mountains get so high sometimes. I know the valley seems so wide. It seems this journey, it will never end. And you keep asking the question, God, why? I know the road, it gets so rocky at times. I know the heartaches are severe. It seems like life will never change its tide. But there's an answer to all of life's cares. I know the way you feel says give up now. I know you feel you can't hold on. You are not the only one who is carrying your load. Remember, he said to cast all your cares on him. I know you cry and tell everyone you meet because you feel that will ease the pain. But if you just believe your life is in God's hands, then today I tell you, your mountains have to disappear. Stay with God in spite of what you see or feel. Stay with God in spite of how things may appear. Stay with God. It doesn't matter what may come our way. There is only one place we are safe. Stay with God. Just like David, you and I have the assurance of God's presence and God's protection. Also, the lyrics of a song by Don Moen emphasizes that God will make a way where there seems to be no way. He works in ways we cannot see. He will make a way for me. He will be my guide. Hold me closely to his side. With love and strength for each new day. He will make a way. He will make a way. My ZJB Radio family, if you are going through a storm and feeling overwhelmed right now, I want you to consider three things when you are walking even in the dark. Number one, the valley is just a pathway, not a place to settle. The scripture says, I walk through the valley. It does not say I build a house or I live in the valley or I will remain there for the rest of my life. Even in your darkest period of life, remember, this is just a pathway. Valleys are temporary. Grief has an expiry date with God, yes. Sickness won't last forever. That financial stress, that broken relationship, that heavy season of depression, it is a valley, not a life sentence. Jesus told us in John chapter 16 and verse 33 that in this world we shall have tribulation, but be of good cheer, I have overcome the world. God never promised we wouldn't go through valleys. He promised we wouldn't stay there permanently. And even in the valley, we praise him. Why? Through our praise, we can get a breakthrough. Like Paul and Silas behind the prison bars. Around midnight, instead of crying or complaining, like we sometimes do, they prayed and sang songs of praise to God while the other prisoners listened. Then a sudden violent earthquake shook the prison foundations, opened every door and unfastened everyone's chains. At the end, they were set free. Hallelujah. If the greater one lives inside of us, he is with us always. Even until the end of the world, we will come out victorious. So, wherever you may be, let your praise speak for you today. Morning is coming. God has seen your midnight cries and pleas. Yes, He has seen your bruised knees and long, consistent fasting periods. He has seen your faithfulness in the midst of it all. May we declare with absolute assurance and a victorious attitude that praise is what we will do even when we are going through the dark times. 2, God's presence removes your fear. The text continues, "For thou art with me, even in the dark, you are not alone." David's courage didn't come from his own strength. It came from who was walking next to him. He said, "I will fear no evil," not because evil wasn't real, but because God was right there in the very midst of it. Hallelujah. Hear the promise of Isaiah chapter 41 and verse 10. "Fear thou not, for I am with thee. I will strengthen thee, yea, I will help thee." ZJB Radio listeners, you are not alone in that hospital room. You are not alone in the early hours of the morning when anxiety wakes you up. Yes, you are not alone in your silent grief, or when you look at your bank account with uncertainty, or you just don't know of the next job opportunity. Even in the dark, his presence is nearer than your deepest fear. Right now, wherever you are, just whisper his name, "Jesus, even in the dark, I'll trust you in the waiting." 3, he brings comfort. David writes, "Thy rod and thy staff, they comfort me." Even in the dark, his rod and his staff are actively working for you. Think about a shepherd's tools. The rod is used to fight off enemies and the staff for guidance. It also has a crooked end to gently pull wandering, lost sheep back to safety. This means God fights for us and he guides us. God has a way of bringing us back to himself. Sometimes he will block an attack or an incident we didn't even see coming. Other times, he will redirect our paths. Psalms chapter 34 and verse 18 reminds us, "The Lord is nigh unto them that are of a broken heart, and saves such as be of a contrite spirit." Today, we praise him for the protection we didn't see, and the painful redirections we didn't understand at the time. As I come to a close, if you are tuned in to ZJB Radio and you are in a valley today, please hear me out. Keep moving forward. Even if it's just one tiny step of faith, one short prayer, or one desperate cry of, "God, help me." Even in the dark, we must speak the word of God louder than we speak fear. God has been with you all along. He has been with you even in the dark. You may not see any way out as yet, but the way maker, miracle worker, promise keeper, the light in your darkness is working it all out. The Song of Hope, performed by the Robbie Sierra Band, provides powerful lyrics of assurance. "Someday, things will work out for my good. I keep on walking, even when I'm bruised. The journey of life is not an easy one, but we do not lose hope. We keep holding on. Valleys do not last forever. Morning always comes. Hold on, even in the dark." Let us close in prayer. Father, I lift up every single ZJB Radio listener walking through a dark valley right now. You see their fear. You hear their tears. You know every single thing that concerns them. I pray your holy presence would be so real to them today that fear completely loses its grip. Remind them that they are not alone, even in the dark. Bring them safely through the valley and back into your green pastures. We trust you in Jesus' name. Amen.
0: 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If you've been blessed, please drop us a line and let us know. Your feedback is very important.

0: of the Father, and of the Son, and of the Holy Spirit.
1: Amen.
0: The grace of our Lord Jesus Christ, and the love of God, and the communion of the Holy Spirit be with you.
1: And with your spirit.
0: Life of faith is not figuring out first, but journeying in faith in God, not going all the answers. Even in you, it's not all the answers that suit you. Today we are reminded that, like Peter, he got all wrong and denied to be taught by God Himself. Especially in the Eucharist that Jesus gives Himself, but is all in divinity. St. Paul reminds us today to offer yourself as a living sacrifice. So let us offer ourselves to continue the journey in faith, not knowing all the answers, but also open our mind and heart to be taught by God. I confess to Almighty
1: God and to you, my brothers and sisters, that I have greatly sinned in my thoughts and in my words, in what I have done and in what I have failed to do, through my most grievous faults. Therefore I ask Blessed Mary ever Virgin, all the angels and saints, and you, my brothers and sisters, to pray for me to the Lord our God.
0: May Almighty God have mercy on us, forgive us our sins, and bring us to everlasting life.

0: Let us pray. God of light, giver of every good gift, put in our hearts the love of your name, so that by deepening our sense of reverence, you may nurture in us what is good, and by your watchful care, keep safe what you have nurtured. To our Lord Jesus Christ, your Son, who lives and reigns with you, in the unity of the Holy Spirit, God forever and ever.
1: Amen.
2: Our first reading is a reading from the prophet Jeremiah. Jeremiah chapter 20, verses 7 to 9. The word of the Lord has meant insult for me.
3: You have seduced me, Lord, and I have let myself be seduced. You have overpowered me. You were the strongest. I am a daily laughing stock. Everybody's voice. Each time I speak the word, I have the house and proclaim violence and rage. The word of the Lord has meant for me insult, derision, all day long. I used to say, I will not think about it. I will not speak his name anymore. Then there seemed to be a fire burning in my heart, imprisoned in my bones. The effort to restrain it wearied me. I could not bear it. This is the word of the Lord.
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0: Our second reading is taken from the letter of St. Paul to the Romans. Romans chapter 12, verses 1 and 2. Offer your bodies as a living sacrifice.
1: Think of God's mercy, my brothers, and worship Him. I beg you, in a way that is worthy of thinking beings, by offering your bodies as a holy sacrifice, truly pleasing to God. Do not model yourselves on the behavior of the world around you, but let your behavior change, modeled by your new mind. This is the only way to discover the will of God and know what is good, what is that God wants, what is the perfect thing to do. This is the word of the Lord.
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0: The Lord be with you.
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0: A reading from the Holy Gospel according to Matthew.
1: Glory to you, O Lord.
0: Jesus began to make it clear to his disciples that he was destined to go to Jerusalem and suffer grievously at the hands of the elders and chief priests and scribes, to be put to death and to be raised up on the third day. Then, taking him aside, Peter started to remonstrate with him. "Heaven preserve you, Lord," he said. "This must not happen to you." But he turned and said to Peter, "Get behind me, Satan. You are an obstacle in my path, because the way you think is not God's way, but man's." Then Jesus said to his disciples, "If anyone wants to be a follower of mine, let him renounce himself and take up his cross and follow me. For anyone who wants to save his life will lose it. But anyone who loses his life for my sake will find it. What then can a man gain if he wins the whole world and ruins his life? Or what has a man to offer in exchange for his life? For the Son of Man is going to come in the glory of his Father with his angels, and when he does, he will reward each one according to his behavior." The Gospel of the Lord.
1: Praise to you, Lord Jesus Christ.
2: Good morning, Church.
3: Good morning, Father.
2: Despite of the weather, and then you made it this morning. So congratulations to you all. We are here this morning, and we are taught once again the realities of life of faith. I've been priest for more than 28 years, and when September comes, you see that I remember of my day of ordination. Young boy, 26, not knowing what it's all about, what it all takes to become a priest. Doesn't mean I don't know what it means, but journey of my own ordination, journey of being a priest, is a journey that I don't really know myself. I have to be honest with you. I am searching it every day. I am learning it every day. And I am sure those who are in marriage life, also, you are that kind. You don't really know. Even you find a surprise one day to find, oh, I don't think I married this man, or I don't think I married this woman. Which is very true. Not because we knew all the answers, and then we start journeying of life. Or even the faith. So you are wrong when you say, stay together before marriage because we want to figure it out, all the things. And after that, there's no problem. I have to challenge you if that's the truth. Because living in grace, marriage in grace, in faith, doesn't separate or doesn't, guarantee that there will be no challenge, even more challenges, more trials. But the truth is, even in the midst of the challenges, you know the way through. Because you are not journeying by yourself. I'm not journeying only by myself. I'm journeying with you. I'm journeying with Jesus, who says to Peter, "Hey, don't pretend or don't act like as if you knew everything. Even you determined to me that, oh, no, that shouldn't be. Get behind me. Follow me." You know, I notice sometimes if families will go with the children on walks, and the children, they like to go ahead, They want to go ahead. "Mommy, let me look at this, look at that." They say, wait. Get behind. Because the mothers know, or the parents know, the father knew, that there will be the things that the children are just excited about things. Being follower of Christ is just not enough being excited. Because there will be time that real life will challenge us. Don't pray that there will be no trials, no. Just pray to be faithful, because God calls us not to be successful, but to be faithful even in the middle of trials. So, how that journey now? You see in the first reading, a man who was so faithful with his faith, called Jeremiah, the prophet. And when Josias, the prophet, died in 609 BC, and things turned to a different direction, and he was asking his own vocation. And even here today, like desperate Jeremiah, he wanted to give up his call, his vocation as a prophet, because of the challenges, because of the circumstances. And he asked, and he questioned everything. Why I have to face all of this? You know, being a priest, being married life, you somehow face those questions, you know. Why did this happen to me? After all these years, still, my days are not smooth. Still, there are challenges, there are things that I have to face. Learn from Jeremiah. At the time, he wanted to give up. He felt something burning in his heart that compelled him that despite of the tendency now or the decision to give up, he was forced by the Holy Spirit in his heart to continue the work. I ask you, why you keep coming despite of the weather today? Why you still Christian even though you know that in the church there are scandals, there are bad things happening. And this should make you, okay, I should be at this time, because there's no reason to be there. And unfortunately, in a married life, people live at the worst time of their being together. But I challenge you, if you're really Christians, think at the time, who is journeying with me? There are not only two of you, no. There's somebody hidden that is going to remind you, I am with you till the end of time, and believe that. And, you know, many times we are so occupied with passing things, as if this is the thing. But as Christians, what St. Paul says in the second reading today? Change your mind. Offer everything. Let your sacrifice. And seek for what is perfect, what is good, what is pleasing to God. And then you might find, okay, that's not the reason to give up now. I need to continue. Because God is with me and He wants to offer that living sacrifice. You know, Paul was familiar with the sacrificials, lamb, in the temple. They all there. But for us Christians, especially for Catholics, it must be something else, living sacrifice. Who is Paul talking about? Jesus at the cross offers himself as a living sacrifice. Jesus once again at the Eucharist, by your ear today, because he offers his body, his humanity, even for to the Passion, and then after the resurrection, he offers it for us. And the same should be for us. God, I offer everything, even I don't know what I'm going through today. I don't know all the answers, but as you have offered yourself, now I'm offering myself too. And pray daily. I try. I'm not always missing sacrifice for you, God, but help me to have hope in you as you nourish me every day in your living body, in all your divinity. And now, by accepting you, now I try to be also sacrificial, living sacrifice for you and for the church and for what I promise. Many times after journeying for so long time, we forget why we are here, for whom I live. Still for myself, for Christians, no. We have so many witnesses in the history of the church. Saints, martyrs. Why? Why do you have to die? It's always good to run away, you know, save yourselves. But there is a meaning behind their sacrifices. Because they believe offering themselves. Lose and you will find it. And you want to keep it and then you will lose it. Something that we receive, there will be time that you will lose it. So St. Paul, back to the very beginning today. Change your mind. I know all of us, we try to have, you know, to have diet. Because we want to have a body and mind healthy. And we choose what we eat, you know. We don't go to the market and buy everything, no. We choose this one. Oh, fresh. Oh, look good. Oh, but it's expensive. I like to spend much money on it. Because I care for my health. But what happens with our spiritual health? Should be the same. What do we care about mind? What do we care about spiritual health? One practical lesson, because I also caught up sometimes with this one, is my screen time. I just came back home, and everybody was glued to the screen in front of their seating, you know, their seats. And, you know, somehow your eyes, even though you try not to do them, this, but it's just, you know, the sign up and then the lights, you know, just, oh, everybody has different, you know, what is good, what is pleasing to them, you know, for their eyes. But if we as Christians take this practice, you know, what am I, you know, try to put into my mind? If St. Paul says, you know, renew your mind, renew. And when it comes to mind, the behavior, they say, automatically changes. I watched a short video a few days ago, and they wanted to prove how things that you input in your mind and also influence your body. And as a practice, a man was sitting there with, you know, artificial neck here, and then he was with the arm on the right side. And they said, when you touch the artificial neck, somehow the real arm also moves. And I said, oh, how can that be? And it is true. You know, they videotape all the things, and they cut this, you know, this finger, and the real fingers, they also move. So, in the end, but cut the razor, the artificial arm up, and then, all of a sudden, you know, he raises his whole arm. No, it is science, and we all know it. One who changes your mind, everything, you know, changes. What you put in your mind, not only in regular, what is in your mind? Christian, what do you put in your mind as Christians? Put Christ first, you know. When we put Christ in there, everything will change. The way we see things is the way Christ sees things. That's why Paul says, you know, change your mind, then you don't conform to the world. Because you are called as light and soul to guide people, to make a flavor, you know. Don't become like less tasty food, you know. As a Christian, Eucharist is our food. And once we say, body of Christ, amen, you are the body of Christ, into the world. And people, just like the food, they like to taste it again, again, and again, again. But don't be just like a Christian who wants to meet and say, oh, you know, Father Fidelis, I like to get out, or I don't want to meet him again. Because we don't proclaim, we don't put Christ in everything that we do. We put ourselves. What people see? Not Christ, me. Everything is about people have to see me. No. Second reading says, renew your mind. Put Christ in everything. Even on our journey. So go back to the first reading. I'm sorry, I'm going back and forth. Just the fire within Jeremiah's heart, that finally is the real test for him. No reason to give up at this moment. I think that's the only reason we journey, continue to journey despite of the circumstances, because of the challenges, because we feel the fire of the Holy Spirit. No, the psalmist says, no, thirst for God. Yes, he was saying.
3: For you, my soul is thirsty.
2: Yes. For you, my soul is thirsty. What are you thirsty for? What are you longing for? What are you longing for? It should be God, it should be Christ. Because he's the one who is on the journey from the beginning till the end. So, besides the thing that I told you before, don't give up too soon. Learn that God was the only one. And don't test everything before you try it, before you want to commit yourself. In today's world, is people will say, oh, you know, people are complaining because lack of commitments everywhere. Even when somebody is, you know, young man, do you want to become a priest? Say, oh, I'm not ready yet. Nobody is really ready. When is really ready? Now, when you come ask somebody, when are you going to get married? No, I'm not ready yet. I have to test it first, you know. No. Even after testing it, living together, doesn't still discourage you because you found it. Not there. So, it is not the way how Christians should live, you know. If you trust God, then He will take care of the rest. The same thing, the being a priest, being a religious myself, I don't know. Every day is something that I don't know. Just journey. This is a good thing, you know, growing up in the village, because I saw myself mice. I don't see mice here, but my dad's at the moment. But mice, they journey under the ground. They don't see everything, but they smell. They somehow, directed by their intuition. So life is, for me, just like mice under the ground, going in and out, without really knowing, but follow the intuition, follow the faith. Because journey of faith is not after seeing everything. Even after seeing everything, still, there's no guarantee that you will follow. The disciples today, it's good that they caught up right from the beginning. It's always good to find out that you know all the answers. And even you got the answer, it's all wrong. So I don't convince myself that I got all the answers. No. If you ask me, I don't know the answers. Maybe the answer is in you. Maybe you know better than me. So this is the reason of being in a community with different gifts. We come together and build the body of Christ. So brothers and sisters, we are in the journey of faith now. Then we are called to converse or to have conversation in the spirit. Then we realize that God, I don't have all the answers. You don't have all the answers. Christ has the answers, but Christ has spoken to each and everyone. And let us listen. Let us be in the community by listening to the Spirit and also listening to one another. Because very often, we rely on certain people in the church. Maybe too much. The priest, you know, all the time there. And people come and go. The church is about priests. The church is about, you know, some of the leaders of the parish council or finance council or other committees. And so it's good not to offer myself, who's the body of Christ too. From now on, I would like to see a church that like a moving organism. Nobody needs to tell anybody else, come and you have to know, I am the body of Christ. This is, I am doing it because I am the body of Christ. No other reasons. That's the one that Paul reminds us all. Living sacrifice, offering. Don't think about what is after that. No. You get tired, everybody get tired. You have time, everybody has time, but still there are people who offer their time. Don't wait until I'm ready. And you will never be ready for everything. Just do it. No Nike, just do it. They do the right thing. Just do it. Don't wait too long before it's too late. So brothers and sisters, we are on the journey of our faith, not knowing all the answers. Like Peter, we got all wrong. But sometimes we got right things. And to our surprise, I have chosen the right thing. However, we need to discern every day. What is perfect thing? What is pleasing to God? What is a good thing? Not good thing just because I like it. Even if you don't like it, if it's good, good for all, not for me. But there's a principle of Christianity. What is good for all? Not for some, but for all. If it sounds doesn't good for all, don't do it. Because Christ is for all. Nobody is excluded. If it's good for all the nations, all the country, all the world, and that's the principle that Christian has to follow. What is good for all? What is pleasing to God? Maybe not pleasing to me, not pleasing to others, but I have to stand up because it is the right thing to do. What is justice, you know? I don't, you know, say yes. I have to say yes, yes, no, no. Even though there are people who do not want to do it, he doesn't please them. No. Jeremiah faced it, the reality of government, even the pastor, the one who's in charge of the kingdom, that they are, you know, opposite parties to against Jeremiah. But what Jeremiah had him, you know, journey. That's his faith. I am confident because of God is with me. Though you want to kill me, want to terrorize me, and no, you cannot do it. I think that's the principle of Christian, you know. Seek what is pleasing to God. Even doesn't mean you will please everyone. No. What is the right thing? Not only for, you know, for some, but for all. What is good for all? So, our journey is journey behind Jesus. Follow him. And carry that cross. Carry that sacrifice that required. Because we want to get to the destination, but we forget how to get there. I told you before how my grandnephew, 1 year old, the parents wanted to see him walk right away. And I was home, I told them, you know, I believe when I left, the boy will walk, you know, will be able to walk. And then, not because I knew everything, no. But after a week here, they sent me the video how Edgar was able to walk, and they all were happy. They said, look, you have to wait. He has to, you know, keep the knees strong in order him to walk maybe years and years ahead. And this principle also applies to Christianity. Those who do not want to suffer, they will never understand what life is. Now, why every church we have cross? Of course, you know, cross is not the end of Christianity, it's Easter, it's resurrection. But without this one, we might forget, we become like flying in the sky. And we forget that we have to go through this, endure it. Why every house should have the cross? Why every car I see, they put some cross on it to remind us. Even if we face challenges, no, it's not the end. The end is resurrection. But without cross, we will never know what, you know, resurrection means, you know. So this is all the journey of life of faith. There's no promises of all roses every day long, all year long. Though they wish, sweet Jesus, yes, sweet Jesus, but sometimes Jesus is hard in his teaching. And I believe you as parents, you give the hard lesson to your children. You don't spoil your children because you know that the journey ahead is hard. And Christianity doesn't promise anything but martyrdom. If you truly live in Christ, with the mind of Christ, and martyrdom, it's not going to be something that you want to run away from. No. You have to face it. Because in the end, resurrection will be given to everybody who, till the end, who are faithful. What Jesus says, you will be judged by your behavior at the end of the day. So I pray, and all we pray as a church, that we journey together. Don't run away when trials come, but knowing that the Holy Spirit will be the one who will help us in those times. And believe that others who are journeying with you, maybe far behind you, doesn't mean you all run by yourself, wait for them until they understand what it's all about, what all takes. And journey every day, even without knowing what is the end of all of this. Because Christ who begins the journey is the one who's going to fulfill it all. May God continue to help us. Amen.
4: Yeah.

0: 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I believe in one God,
1: the Father Almighty, maker of heaven and earth, of all things visible and invisible. I believe in one Lord Jesus Christ, the only begotten Son of God, one of the Father before all ages, God from God, light from light, true God from true God, begotten of me, consubstantial with the Father, through him all things were made, for us men and for our salvation. He came down from heaven, and by the Holy Spirit was incarnate from the Virgin Mary, and made him man. For our sake he was crucified and Pontius Pilate. He suffered death and was buried, and rose again on the third day in accordance with the Scriptures. He ascended into heaven, and is seated at the right hand of the Father. He will come again in glory to judge the living and the dead, and is seated on the path of men. I believe in the Holy Spirit, the Lord, the giver of life, who proceeds from the Father and the Son, who with the Father and the Son is adored and glorified, who has spoken to the prophets. I believe in one holy, Catholic, and apostolic church. I confess one baptism for the forgiveness of sins, and I look forward to the resurrection of the dead and the life of the world to come. Amen.
0: To God the Father, who has called us to journey with Christ Jesus, his Son, as a church. So let us offer him in union with the Holy Spirit, our friends.
2: Our response is, Lord, hear our prayer.
3: Lord, hear our prayer.
2: In today's gospel, Jesus asks us, what will a man gain if he wins the whole world and loses salvation? We pray that the Holy Spirit inspires us to live a true Christian life and not one blinded by riches, fame or pride. We pray to the Lord.
3: Lord, hear our prayer.
2: In our first reading today, Jeremiah laments that preaching the word of the Lord brings him insults and derision. We pray that those who today also suffer abuse and indignity, for the Lord, may be bestowed with the grace and courage to continue in the mission of Christ. As we approach our churches, see the Lord of creation, we pray for appreciation of the diversity of all that he has created, and for our commitment to change our selfish and destructive attitudes and actions. We pray to the Lord.
3: Lord, hear our prayer.
2: We pray for those young people who at this time are making educational and life planning decisions, that with the guidance of the Holy Spirit, they may choose wisely and find fulfillment in their future careers. We pray to the Lord.
3: Lord, hear our prayer.
2: We pray for parents, teachers, and all those who are currently preparing for the safe return of our young children to their schools. We pray to the Lord.
3: Lord, hear our prayer.
2: In response to Pope Leo's special intention for August, we pray for all those enslaved by addiction that they have access to essential medical treatment, psychological support, and sustained rehabilitation. We pray to the Lord.
3: Lord, hear our prayer.
2: We pray for an understanding among our young people as to the dangers to both physical and mental health of illicit drugs and vaping. We pray to the Lord.
3: Lord, hear our prayer.
2: We pray for peace in the world. We pray particularly for emergence of peacemakers to bring an end to warfare and to the suffering of the people of the Ukraine and the Holy Land. We pray to the Lord.
3: Lord, hear our prayer.
2: We pray for all that are sick in our community, and in particular, Zephrina Toussaint, Candia Williams, Danny Lyons, Cynthia Bramble Bryan, Gerard Joseph, Ines Lloyd, Joseph Peters, Alicia Gerald, Mackenzie Farrell, David Brandt, Isabella White, Wanford Pannyweeks, Estella West, Riva Johnson, Raul Garcia Linares, Tom Jupri, Eileen Edwards, and Christopher Irish, that they be granted healing and return to full health. We pray to the Lord.
3: Lord, hear our prayer.
2: We bow our heads and remember in silence our own personal intentions and the intentions of those who have asked for our prayers. We pray to the Lord.
3: Lord, hear our prayer.
2: We now pray together for the protection against hurricanes during this hurricane season. O God, Master of this passing world, hear the humble voices of your children. Receive that he who gave your honor and returned to his former quietude. You are still the master of land and sea. We live in the shadow of the danger over which we have no control. During this hurricane season, we turn to you, O Lord. Spare us from past tragedies whose memories are still so vivid and whose wounds seem to refuse to heal with the passing of time. O virgin star of the sea, O beloved mother, we ask you to plead with your son on our behalf, so that spirit from the calamities common to this area and animated with a true spirit of gratitude, we will walk in the footsteps of your divine Son to reach the heavenly Jerusalem where a spotless eternity awaits us. Amen.
0: Good and gracious God, hear the prayers of your people gathered here this morning, in words, in silence, and God, all this we ask through Christ our Lord.
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0: Pray, brothers and sisters, that my sacrifice and yours may be acceptable to God, the Almighty Father.
1: May the Lord accept the sacrifice of your hands for the praise and glory of his name, for our good and for the cause of his holy church.
0: May this sacred offering, O Lord, confer on us always the blessing of salvation, that what it celebrates in mystery, it may accomplish in power through Christ our Lord.
1: Amen.
0: The Lord be with you.
1: And with your spirit.
0: Lift up your hearts.
1: We lift our hearts to the Lord.
0: Let us give thanks to the Lord our God.
1: It is right and just.
0: It is truly right and just. Our duty and our salvation always and everywhere to give you thanks. Lord, Holy Father, Almighty and Eternal God. For just as through your beloved Son, you created the human race, so also through him, with great goodness, you formed it anew. And so it is right that all your creatures serve you, all the redeemed praise you, and all you saints with one heart bless you. Therefore we too extol you with all the angels, as in joyful celebration we proclaim.

beloved human race, who always walk with us on the journey of life. Blessed indeed is your Son, blessed, present in our midst, when we are gathered by his love, and when, as once for his disciples, so now for us, he opened the scriptures and breaks the bread. Therefore, Father most merciful, we ask that you send forth your Holy Spirit to sanctify these gifts of bread and wine, that they may become for us the body and blood of our Lord Jesus Christ. On the day before us to suffer, on the night of the Last Supper, he said the blessing, broke the bread, and gave it to his disciples, saying, "Take this, all of you, and eat of it, for this is my body, which will be given up for you."

In a similar way, when supper was ended, he took the chalice, gave you thanks, and gave the chalice to his disciples, saying, "Take this, all of you, and drink to your thanks." And gave the chalice to his disciples, saying, "Take this, all of you, and drink from it. For this is the chalice of my blood."

Therefore, Holy Father, as we celebrate the memorial of Christ, your Son, our Savior, whom you led through his passion and death on the cross to the glory of the resurrection, and whom you have seated at your right hand, we proclaim the word of your love until he comes again. And we offer you the bread of life and the chalice of blessing. Look with favor on the blessing of your church, in which we so forth the paschal sacrifice of Christ that has been handed on to us, and granted by the power of the Spirit of your love, we may be counted now and until the day of eternity among the members of your Son, in whose body and blood we have communion. And so, having called us to your table, Lord, confirm us in unity, so that together with Leo, our Pope, Robert, our Bishop, with all bishops, priests, and deacons, and your entire people, especially who gathered here this morning, as we walk your ways with faith and hope, we may strive to bring joy and trust into the world. Remember our brothers and sisters, members of our families and friends. Who have fallen asleep in the peace of your cross, and all the dead whose faith you alone have known, admit them to rejoice in the light of your face, and in the resurrection give them the fullness of life. Grant also to us, when our earthly pilgrimage is done, that we may come to an eternal dwelling place and live with you forever, then in communion with the Blessed Virgin Mary, Mother of God, Joseph, her most chaste spouse, with the apostles and martyrs, with all the saints, Saint Patrick and Saint Martin the Porch, we shall praise and exalt you through Jesus Christ, your Son. Through him and with him and in him, O God, Almighty Father, in the unity of the Holy Spirit, all glory and honor is yours forever and ever.

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0: said to the apostles, "Peace I leave you, my peace I give you. 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
1: Amen.
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1: Lord, I am not worthy that you should enter my roof.

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0: Data Square. 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We beseech you, Lord, that be the food of charity. 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Through Christ our Lord.
1: Amen.
0: Please be seated.
2: Here are the notices for the upcoming week. August 2026 prayer intention. In August, let us pray with Pope Leo for evangelization in the city. Let us pray that in large cities, often marked by anonymity and loneliness, we find new ways to proclaim the gospel, discovering creative paths to building communities. Shut-ins in Lookout and the surrounding areas will be visited on Wednesday, September 2nd. Mass and meetings. Prayer meeting on Monday, August 31st at 5 p.m., followed by Mass. Liturgy committee meeting on Tuesday, September 1st at 5 p.m. at St. Martin's Church. Mass on Wednesday, September 2nd at St. Patrick's Church Lookout at 12:15 p.m. First Friday Adoration. Friday, September 4th, the exposition will start at 5:30 a.m., followed by Mass. Mass on Saturday, September 5th at 5 p.m. and on Sunday 7th at 7 a.m. at St. Martin's Church and 8 a.m. at St. Patrick's Church. The second collection next week will be for St. Augustine School. As always, your support for the school is greatly appreciated. The school continues to struggle financially and would like to hear any ideas to tackle the continued financial issues surrounding funding of the school. All the councils and committees are invited to a joint meeting on Thursday, September 10th at 5 p.m. at St. Patrick's Church Lookout. Chair of each committee and council are asked to prepare the reports on the strengths, weaknesses, and opportunities in the first and second quarter of the year and plans for the remainder of the year. Wednesday, September 9th at 9:30 a.m., Lookout Primary will be using the church in Lookout to celebrate the milestone of the 25th anniversary of the existence of that institution. If you do have time, please join with them in that celebration. Wednesday, September 9th at 9:30 a.m. at the church in Lookout. First Holy Communion. Parents who have children 7 years and older and would like them to receive their first Holy Communion are invited to collect a registration form from the back of the church. Please return the completed forms to Father Fidelis, Teacher Catherine, or Teacher Ingrid. Over to you, Father, for birthday's anniversary. Oh, sorry. Next week, facilitator here in Salem, Agatha Aspin, first reader, Shanice Moore. At Lookout at 9:15 a.m., the facilitator will be Claude Brown, first reader, Austin Howe, second reader, Denicia Furlong. After I announce the closing hymn, stay in the church for the university outside. We'll do closing hymn for the audience on the radio, but we want you to stay in church for a further announcement. Over to you, Father.
0: Anybody celebrates birthdays, anniversaries, any travelers? Please join me to ask the Lord to bless our travelers. Heavenly Father, we thank you for our brother and sister that's always with us in this faith community. We ask you to bless them as they travel and make them the soul and life to the people they encounter on their trips and bring them safely home. We ask this all through Christ our Lord.
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0: The Mass is ended. Go in peace and serve the Lord.
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3: 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And this came from the St. Martin de Porres Church in Salem. Of course, we'll bring a repeat for you sometime this evening right here on the Nation Station. Good morning to the Davy Hill Wesleyan Holiness Church family. 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Sending birthday greetings to Yvonne Getfield. Greetings coming from Sophie and Rosinta and Ronell. Wishing you all of God's blessings on your day today. Cousin Bones, Chambers and family, good morning. Happy birthday to Ariel Cargill from Auntie Lorene. She's hoping that you have a great day today.

Okay, so because we started so early this morning with the church service and all of that, I've made some adjustments in-house. And so at 10 o'clock, we'll bring to you Unshackled. After Unshackled, we'll bring to you Gospel Connection. And then this will be followed by Revival Tabernacle. It's all happening right here on ZGB Radio. Coming up next, I'll bring to you a little bit of Dolly Parton, and some of her gospel bits. Do enjoy until 10. Of course, if you've got a request, you want to send a greeting, you can also do so. You check your morning time. It's just about 27 and a half now before 10 o'clock.

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1: You've got taste.
0: 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Welcome.
1: You've got taste.

I'm going to Boston and say good morning. Happy birthday to brother Franklin Oliver. That's Eyes. How you doing, man? Long time. Happy birthday from your sister Felicia and the rest of the family. Hoping that you have an excellent day today. Morning, young man. Do enjoy your day to the fullest, guy. And be safe, huh?

Okay, so we're getting very, very close now to 10 o'clock. I did mention to you that we've made some adjustments in-house simply because we brought the church service to you earlier this morning. So coming up after this track, we'll bring to you Unshackled. After Unshackled, we bring to you Gospel Connection. Then Revival Tabernacle. This afternoon, Kenny B's in.

And also to the bands, do have a great, great day today. Folks at the Golden Years, Matt Goodson, good morning. Let me say hello to all the folks at the hospital, Uncle Arthur. Good morning to you, sir. Hope you're feeling a lot brighter. Folks at His Majesty's prison, good morning to all of you. And again to the folks who are feeling a bit down and out this morning. Just want to say a very, very pleasant Sunday to all of you. Just about 30 seconds on 10. On the way to the dove. ZGB Radio from out of Montserrat. 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
4: The following contains mature themes. Parental guidance is suggested. How do you do? It's often said, if you go looking for trouble, you'll find it. But for some, trouble finds them. Some are born into it, shaped by circumstances they never chose. The woman in this story was one of those. Raised in a broken home with little guidance or hope, she faced adult burdens far too young, and her life soon spiraled downward. It would be easy to think she didn't care, but that would be wrong. Because beneath the ruin was a heart still capable of change. A change that was everlasting when her heart, her mind, her very life were unshackled.

0: Now, would you stop sweeping? You make me feel like I don't keep the house clean enough.
1: I'm gonna have a baby soon, Mom. I need it to be safe.
0: I know you're gonna have a baby, but you make it seem like I've never cleaned the place. I do the best I can.
1: And now I'm doing the best I can. I can't believe you're upset that I'm cleaning up a bit.
0: You never did it before.
1: Bruce and I want our baby to be able to breathe when he or she comes to live here.
0: Bruce wants. He's controlling you, him and his parents.
1: Mom.
0: And that church.
1: His parents and that church have done more to help us than you and Dad have.
0: Stick with him if you want to ruin your life.
1: For real, Mom? You're smoking around your pregnant daughter and you think Bruce is the problem? You probably think I should get another...
0: I saved your life!
1: No, you didn't! I still am... You probably think I should get another...
0: I saved your life!
1: No, you didn't! I still have to live with that every day! It's too...

0: It's closer than a brother, which is what this program celebrates. Now for broadcast around the earth, here is episode number 3940 in the series Unshackled, the program that makes you face yourself and think. In our last show, we met a young girl who was molested and made pregnant by an uncle, then forced by her parents to have an abortion. When we pick up her story at age 16, she is pregnant again, but committed to having the baby. Will a loving boyfriend be enough? Find out as we continue with part two of the true story of Serena Dykeson, right now on Unshackled.
1: Mom and Dad never liked my boyfriend, Bruce. Mom thought he was controlling, probably because he showed more interest in me than they did. I'm sure they thought it was his idea to keep the baby, but that was all me. After my parents made me get an abortion when I was 13, I decided there was no way I was ever going that route again. Fortunately, Bruce supported that decision, as did his church.
2: And we ask your blessing on our meal, on our congregation, and our time this afternoon. In Jesus' name, amen.
3: Amen.
2: All right, folks, don't let it get cold.
3: Why don't you sit down, Serena? I'll grab you a plate.
4: Sounds good. You're okay with that?
2: Hey now, why don't you both sit for a minute? I'll fix you a couple plates.
3: You don't have to do that, Pastor.
2: I know I don't. Humor me. You two could use a break.
4: Everyone's been so nice at the church.
3: Yeah. That stuff they got us at the baby shower is going to help a lot.
4: I'm not used to this support. My family's pretty well checked out.
3: I suppose we do look like we could use a break. Maybe you should cut back on your hours at the gas station.
4: You should talk. You look wiped out.
3: Balancing my job and graduating in a couple months. But I can't quit. We need the money.
4: I know.
3: We still need to figure a few things out. Where we're going to live and stuff.
1: Bruce was right. There was a lot we needed to figure out. He was finishing his senior year of high school. I was in my sophomore year. And we were broke as a joke. And then there was my family.
5: I'm telling you, Serena, you're having that baby today.
4: It's just Braxton Hicks contractions, Mom. I've been having them all week.
5: You need to call Bruce. Have him come get you so you can get to the hospital.
4: It's Sunday morning. He's at church, where I should be.
5: Except you're about to have a baby.
4: If I go to the hospital now, they're just going to send me back home. Bruce is coming over after church. We'll figure it out then. Bruce arrived after church, and we hung out around the house. The contractions continued. At about 9:30, I gave in to my mom and went to the hospital. It was a good thing, too. Our daughter was born at about 11:30. After her delivery, there was so much joy in the hospital room. All the stress and tension with my parents was, for the moment, taken away by a healthy, beautiful baby girl. Unfortunately, that perfect moment in time couldn't last. I brought her home with me so Bruce could concentrate on the last couple months of high school.
6: She's my granddaughter. I'm not going to let anything happen to her.
4: I'll keep her with me, Dad. It'll be all right.
6: What's the matter? You don't trust me.
4: Are you kidding me? I mean, are you really asking me that?
6: Don't answer that.
4: Dad, just stop. Hello? Oh, hi, Mr. Dykeson. It's Bruce's dad.
6: Tell him to stop calling here.
4: Shh. What? No, not you. Yes, of course you can come see your granddaughter.
6: I don't want them in my house.
4: Oh, you heard that? That's okay. I can meet you outside. Nope. No problem at all.
6: Give me the phone.
4: Dad.
6: Mr. Dykeson, listen to me. We don't want you here. Leave my daughter alone. Oh, she's my granddaughter, too. Oh, and this is my... Oh, is that so? Well, you're not coming into my house.
4: Wow, Dad. You just yelled at the nicest guy in the world. The guy who never argues with anyone. The guy who cares more.
6: What?
4: He cares more than you do.
1: Things weren't going to get better with my parents, so I made a tough choice.
4: I moved out of their house

0: and filed with the state for emancipation. I took our daughter and what little I had and moved into a bed and breakfast that was owned by friends of Bruce's parents. Not surprisingly, that didn't take care of all the stress. Even though Bruce was a pretty good father, and he tried to be as hands-on as possible, we still had a lot of disagreements on how to raise her. I mean, how could we not? We both were raised very differently. Our wedding took place on the same day as Bruce's graduation from high school.
1: Relax, they'll be here.
0: You don't know that. My parents have probably never set foot in a church.
1: Serena.
0: Mom said they didn't have clothes to wear. As if that's a reason to miss your daughter's wedding.
1: I know you're stressed out. Whatever happens, it'll be okay.
0: Will it?
1: If you and me leave together and we're still on speaking terms, that's a win.
0: Yeah. Well.
2: Serena?
0: Dad? Mom?
1: Told ya.
0: Dad, I've never seen you in a suit before.
2: Your old man cleans up okay.
0: Thank you.
1: Hi, Mr. and Mrs. Lemaire.
2: Bruce?
1: I don't mean to rush this, but my best man has a shift at McDonald's he needs to get to. And no, that's not a joke.
2: Sure. Where do we go?
0: Left side, in the front row. Somebody told us that the first 5 years of marriage were the hardest. Ours included Bruce getting better job opportunities, me graduating high school, and having another baby. A boy we named after a doctor on the show ER. In one of life's twists, the doctor who delivered our boy was the same doctor who recommended I have an abortion when I was 13. In the midst of all the good things that happened, I was still struggling with insecurities. I wasn't happy with how I looked, how we lived. You name it, I wasn't happy with it.
3: You look nice today.
0: Just today. Didn't I look nice yesterday?
3: You look great yesterday. I think I told you that you looked great yesterday.
0: I'm not sure you meant it then either.
3: Wow. You used to be able to take a compliment.
0: Yeah, before I had two kids that messed up my body.
3: You look fine, Serena. You look great.
0: Say it a few more times and you might believe it.
3: I give up.
0: When our boy was 5, I got pregnant again. Bruce and I were both excited about this baby. But things didn't go as we had planned. At one of the checkups, the doctor was unable to find a heartbeat.
3: Are you okay?
0: Take a wild guess, Bruce.
3: I'll take that as a no.
0: Are you okay with this? With losing a baby?
3: No, not at all.
0: It's not gonna hurt you to show some emotion.
3: Just because I don't holler or throw stuff around doesn't mean I don't feel bad, Serena. This hurts me too.
0: Yeah, right. I started to resent Bruce after that. I read his self-control as detachment and thought he didn't care about me or the baby we lost. When a guy in our neighborhood, Henry, was charged with sexually abusing children, I went nuts. I mean, this guy had been in our house, around our children. It could have been our kids. It bothered me that Bruce didn't seem to care. At least not as much as I did.
3: Just calm down. We can talk about this.
0: Talk about what? He was fooling around with kids. He needs to be put away or executed.
3: Executed? Does Indiana have the death sentence anymore?
0: It should.
3: Okay, fine, Serena. But remember, hell is forever.
0: Good. I hope he never...
3: What's wrong? What's going on?
0: It's my... Something's wrong.
3: Come on. We're going to the hospital.
0: That pain I had was a ruptured ovary. They performed an ultrasound and saw my pelvis was full of blood. Without surgery, I would die. So, they removed the ovary. Not long after, because of continued pain, they told me they thought I had endometriosis. And we made the tough decision to have a complete hysterectomy. I'd always wanted more children. But now that door was closed forever.
3: Do you think that's a good idea? I mean, you're still recovering from surgery.
0: I drink it because it takes away the pain. If you ever felt anything, you'd probably drink too.
3: Come on, Serena. This isn't you. Your kids need you. So do I.
0: You don't need me, Bruce. You have your job. You have your church.
3: Our church.
0: Sure.
3: We're doing okay, yeah? We're not hurting like we were when we first married.
0: So why don't you get us away from the sexual predator? You heard Henry was released on bail and is back in his house?
3: Why should we move? We didn't do anything wrong.
0: And that is why I drink.
3: Serena.
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0: My life was a hot mess, but it shouldn't have been. I had a husband who loved me, two great kids. I even had a job as a therapy assistant in a nursing home, which I liked a lot. But like they say, hurt people hurt people. And I hurt Bruce.
5: Where are you, Serena? Are you coming home?
0: I'm staying with Angie for a while. I want you to leave me alone for a while.
5: What can I do for you? You said moving out of the neighborhood where Henry lived would fix things. It clearly hasn't. Are you still drinking?
0: Don't worry about it.
5: I'm gonna worry about it. I love you.
0: Well, maybe you shouldn't. Bruce was persistent. He really wanted us to work on our marriage. And the random acts of kindness. One day, he came over to my friend's house after a snowstorm. I watched him from the window while he cleaned the snow off my car, shoveled the driveway, just because he knew I hated the cold. Another time, we had a fight on the phone, and I started cussing him out, not knowing that the kids could hear everything I said. I was embarrassed. But rather than fix the problem, I kept drinking, and even started using drugs. Soon, I was partying and drinking every night.
6: Are you about ready to pack it in, lady? We're trying to close up.
0: I'm texting my friend for a ride. It won't be... There they are. They won't give me a ride.
6: You don't have a car?
0: I do, but I'm too...
6: Yeah, we all saw how much you drank. Tell me the truth. You were baked when you came in, weren't you?
0: Are you gonna judge me?
6: Yeah. You come into our restaurant high, spend 3 hours drinking like your life depends on
0: it. You don't know me.
6: You've been trying to get a ride home for the last hour. Yeah, we've been watching. Every time your phone rings, you get excited, and then you're disappointed that nobody will help you. It's pretty pathetic.
0: I'm finding out who my friends are, that's for sure.
6: Yeah? Well, get one of them to come over here and pick you up. I don't care where you go, but you're not going to stay here. Unlike you, the rest of us have lives we need to get on with.
0: She was right. I needed to get my life in order. The problem was, I'd messed it up so bad, burned so many bridges, that I didn't know if I could fix it. My friends wanted nothing to do with me. My parents had problems of their own, and even if they didn't, they were no help to me. Bruce? Could I call him? Or had I wrecked that relationship too badly? I stumbled out to my car. I sat there and wept. I knew I had to break free from all the garbage that was controlling me. Without hardly thinking about it, I just cried out to God. God, I have nothing left but you. Please, I need your help. Suddenly, I felt God's presence in a way I never had before. And I felt something else. Something I had never felt before. Hope. As I pulled into my driveway, I felt hope. Bruce?

0: Bruce held me, and my Heavenly Father also wrapped me in his arms with this feeling of comfort that I will never forget. His love lifted me out of my dark pit. I was no longer drowning. For so long, I felt dead inside. I would go through the motions of each day with such emptiness. That simple prayer I'd said brought me life. I knew right then and there that God had answered my prayer. Now that I was home, and my husband had taken me in his arms and showed me grace too, I was on my way to healing. The first time back to church was more difficult, but Bruce asked some of the men to be praying for me as I fought off an anxiety attack. As I sat there, I could almost feel the enemy's chains fall off, and I lifted my hands in worship, praising God as I hadn't been able to before.
1: Hey, babe. How's your day?
0: Eye-opening.
1: Want to tell me about it?
0: I think I have to tell you about it. It involves you.
1: Okay.
0: First, I have to apologize to you.
1: Apologize? For what?
0: As I was reading the Bible and praying today, it occurred to me that I had been placing you ahead of God. I made you my protector. I wanted you to fix everything, and it never occurred to me that you can't fix everything.
1: Wow. I never realized that you felt that way.
0: Well, that's it. You can't be my number one any longer. God has to fill those areas that you can't.
1: Well, praise the Lord. I needed you to take that pressure off me so that God could fill that space.
0: You didn't give up on me.
1: If I gave up on you, I'd be giving up on me too. And the kids. I still think we have a ways to go, but we're making it work, right?
0: We were working on a relationship and fixing the family. I still had a lot of baggage, but with God's help and Bruce being understanding, things were getting better. I still wasn't able to open up in counseling about my abortion all those years ago, or even my bitterness with Henry, the guy who had sexually assaulted kids in our old neighborhood. But in my prayer and Bible time, God showed me how to deal with that too.
1: Hang on a second, Serena. You're telling me you're not angry with Henry anymore?
0: I don't like or approve of anything he did. I'm just not going to let it control me anymore.
1: That's great! I'm really happy to hear it. What brought this about?
0: Something I read today.
1: I like where this is going.
0: It was in Lamentations, chapter 3. Here, let me read it to you. I called upon thy name, O Lord, out of the low dungeon. Thou hast heard my voice. Hide not thine ear at my breathing, at my cry. Thou drewest near in the day that I called upon thee. Thou saidst, fear not. O Lord, thou hast pleaded the causes of my soul. Thou hast redeemed my life. O Lord, thou hast seen my wrong. Judge thou my cause.
1: Good stuff.
0: God took up my case. He redeemed my life. I believe he's upholding my cause too.
1: If Henry was right here in front of you, what would you say?
0: The same thing I'd say to my Uncle Rodney. I forgive you. I cannot forget it, nor would I trust him. But I can forgive.
1: You mean it?
0: God forgave me. He's helped me with all this bitterness I've carried since I was a kid. If I can't forgive other people, then I'm just hanging on to the pain. Except now I'm the one causing the pain.
1: That's pretty deep. You are not the same girl I met on that school bus all those years ago.
0: I'm not. And I'm glad I'm not. God has changed me. I don't know how else to say it.
1: I think that says it perfectly.
0: You hear these phrases Christians use. Born again. New creation. Well, I understood what they meant now. I was different. A new person with new desires and goals. I developed a burden to help people who were hurting and in crisis. Bruce and I began working in a variety of ministries that serve those very people. God had restored our family, and he used us to help others. Life went on. In 2015, our little girl became a bride herself. In December of 2018, she and her husband were blessed with a beautiful, healthy girl. That little peanut brings us joy and laughter, a constant reminder of God's love. I sometimes think how different our lives would have been if Bruce and I had not chosen life for our lovely daughter.
1: Hey, hon, you want to go on a date?
0: I don't know. I was going to scrub the bathtub.
1: Seriously. There's a new Christian movie showing. I want to support these things.
0: Yeah, they've been getting better lately. Sure, I'll go. As long as you buy me a big bucket of popcorn.
1: Deal. I may even throw in a pop.
0: What's this movie about?
1: I don't even know.
0: What's it called?
1: Unplanned?
0: Unplanned is the true story of a Planned Parenthood employee who is now a pro-life advocate. She used her story to speak out against the industry that has taken millions of lives. If you're wondering if it was hard to watch, it was. As the credits began to scroll on the movie screen, and the audience sat in complete silence, I felt the overwhelming presence of the Holy Spirit speak to me. I knew right there in that theater that it was time to tell the rest of my story. I had been open about my past sexual abuse and counseling. So much healing had taken place in my life, but there had been one area I was not willing to approach. I knew that sharing about my own abortion was another level of shame, guilt, and trauma. I had locked that painful experience away in a vault, but Unplanned opened that area of my heart. It was as if God was gently prompting me to step out in faith and share my story too.
1: You're talking about changing the whole focus of your personal ministry.
0: I've been hiding this thing about myself for a long time, Bruce. Think of how many babies could possibly have been saved if I'd spoken out before.
1: I'm not disagreeing with anything you're saying, but are you sure this is something you can do? I mean, can you handle it all coming back to the surface?
0: I've never spoken to anybody about my abortion. Not since you and I sat in that car when I was 15. I really believe God is telling me to do this.
1: Okay. Then I won't stand in your way. How can I help?
0: I have no idea.
2: St. Joseph County Ride to Life. This is Megan.
0: Hi. Megan, my name is Serena Dykeson. Can I tell you my story?
3: Hi, Serena. My name is Cindy Michelson. I got your name from Megan.
0: Oh, yeah, hi.
3: I write a pro-life blog, and I wondered if you would be interested in writing an article, telling your personal story.
0: Oh, wow, I don't know. I mean, that's a little different from telling people in my small groups and living rooms.
3: I've heard some of it. And I think it could be powerful. You never know who needs to hear what you've gone through and how you came out the other side.
0: Yeah, I think you're right. Okay. All right, just let me know what you need me to do. I knew I needed to be obedient and share my testimony, no matter what the response might be. My story eventually made it on a few pro-life news outlets. And all of a sudden, it seemed every time I opened my social media accounts, I saw my article shared. I began to get one message after another of people thanking me for sharing my story. I was amazed at all the responses. For weeks, I would get new people reaching out to me or news sites asking if they could share my story. Out of obedience, I had told my whole story, and God was using it. Through the process, I began to see the hand of God. He was directing me all along the way. The healing process continued for me in a way I hadn't thought of. God had created two lives in me that never came to live in this world, but they were real people. In a time of prayer, I had a beautiful vision of a young lady and a young man. I believe that they were my aborted daughter and the boy I had miscarried. I named the daughter Eliana Grace, and Bruce and I named our son Malachi. Now, because of what Jesus has done, I know they will be waiting for me when I go home to heaven.
4: Through several pro-life ministries, Serena Dykeson has been able to reach thousands of women caught in a difficult position, considering taking the life of their babies. She and Bruce continue to share the good news of salvation through the Lord Jesus with whomever needs to hear it. And what about you, listening friend? If you understand what this salvation means, that Jesus saves, and you want to trust in Him as your personal Savior, you can. As an act of faith, communicate that to Him right now. There are no special words, but if you'd like help, you might say something as simple as, God, I know that I'm a sinner, and I know that because of my sin, I deserve to be eternally separated from you. Even though I do not deserve it, thank you for loving me and providing the sacrifice for my sins through the death and resurrection of Jesus Christ. I believe that Jesus died for my sins, and I trust in Him alone to save me. From this point forward, help me to live my life for you instead of for sin. 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This is program number 3940. Heard in the conclusion of the true story of Serena Dykeson were Angela Morris, Suzette Mayobry, Patrick Thompson, David Zarbach, and Cheryl Lynn Galimo. Original music, Don Badorf. 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
0: Oh, yes.
1: Are you tired of the load that you're bearing? 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
1: Well,
0: and we're going to go and say, plant my feet on higher ground. Listen.

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0: If you clap loud enough, he may sing just a few, just a little bit. 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
1: This is a song I should have got.

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0: Today I'm going to be speaking on the subject, it is time to get it right. When we were very young babes and babies, we were only drinking milk. Afterwards, we start having porridge. And after the porridge, we move on to solid food. We didn't go from drinking milk to eating solids overnight. It took time to get there, but eventually we got there. Also, when we were young babies, we didn't just get up and run overnight. We had to learn to creep first. Then we learned to walk. Walk and fall down, walk and fall down, until we could walk a little bit better, and then afterward we began to run. When we went to school, educational institutions, most of us started with nursery. Started at nursery. Then we moved on and we went to primary school. And then after primary school, we went over to secondary school and then to college or university. Most of us didn't start to work as managers or supervisors. We started as junior members of staff, and then we moved up to supervisor and then manager. My parents encouraged us as children to keep going when we were young and learning to speak properly. Sometimes we could only say daddy or mommy. Then a few more words, we spoke a few more words, and afterwards we learned to read and to communicate clearly and fluently. They didn't get down on us too hard when we didn't get the words right initially. Instead, they would tell us to keep trying because practice makes perfect. Eventually, we got it right. And they congratulated us. And they were elated and they expressed their delight to see us progress academically and in our communication, etc. All the great athletes that we see today, all the great sportsmen and women, musicians and singers, politicians and teachers and doctors and lawyers, ministers, evangelists, and pastors that we see today, they didn't get to where they are today overnight. They had to get proper training, coaching, and they also had to try to implement what they were taught to keep practicing. They had to keep practicing until they got it right. After all the training and coaching, when it was time, when it was the right time to display what they were taught, they had to go out and execute it well to get the desired results. For example, most of us who watch the track and field, one of the main words I'm hearing them saying every time now after any type of race, execute. Execute, we executed the race well. My execution was spot on tonight. They always talk about the execution. We have one in from Jamaica called Shelly-Ann Fraser Price. This year she has been almost excellent. Only one race I knew that she would lost this year. And she was coming back from a bit of an injury. But every other race, she crossed the finish line first. And she was saying, not only did I train well, my coach did all the good work behind the scenes. They tried their best to tell me how to do it and what to do. But when it came to the time for the race, I had to go out and execute. I had to put what they taught me into practice. I had to to deliver the goods at the right time. And throughout the whole track and field season, every time she went on the track, she became, as a matter of fact, nobody could have crossed the 100 meter line quicker than her this year. Almost, most of her races were under 10.7 seconds. So she was executing well. And so execution is very critical, especially when it's the Olympics, the World Championships, and they know that people globally are watching them. They're not going out there to joke. They're taking it seriously. They don't want to have any kind of false start. They don't want to start too slow that they can't catch up with the others. And they don't want to start too fast that they burn out before they reach the finish line. Everything has to be in precision from start to finish. They got to get it right. And that's what they've been practicing for. The other thing that happens sometimes, they practice well. But when they get there on the big stage, Olympics or World Championships, the pressure is on. They look to the left, they look to the right, they see top athletes from America and all over the world, and when they see what they're up against, sometimes the pressure gets to them. And they were taught well, you know, they were doing well in the practice and the trials and all that, but the pressure of the moment get to some of them and they just can't execute on the day. And we find that they know that in order for them to win the race on the big stage, Olympics, World Championship, with all the greatest athletes from the world to their left and their right, that they have to get it right. They have to get it right. Any slip up at all, they're going to be overtaken. They have to get it right. Once they get it right, they realize that they will win their gold medal. And you will hear them talking about the execution after the race. I like the way how I executed tonight. I got the gold medal. Amen. So you can imagine how ecstatic they are when they get it right in the Olympics or the World Championship. Some of them, they are jumping when you hear they reach the finish line first. They are shouting. They're rejoicing. I see some of them, you know, even after this Commonwealth game here, some of these athletes, when they cross the finish line first, they break out in dancing. They were dancing and rejoicing because they were so glad to get across the line first and to win their gold medal. So it's an excitement when you hear they execute it right. Execute the race right and they get their gold medal in the end. The celebration of the fans around the stadium is amazing. As a matter of fact, some of them, they do victory laps. They run around the track and they rejoice and celebrate with their fans from all over the world when they run around the track. Some of them, they can't take the emotion so much, they even break down in tears. They cry for joy, amen, because all the hard work that they have put in, and they came to this big meet where the world was watching them, and they got there in the end. I'm telling you, some of them cry. They're so overwhelmed, they're so overjoyed that finally they got it right, and they're going home with their gold medal, amen. Hallelujah. After all the months of training, the hours and the days and the years, they are really ecstatic to know that it paid off. However, I can imagine if the athlete is feeling so proud, so happy, so fulfilled that they have reached the finish line first. I often think about the coach. What about the coach? If you're watching a football match and you see that team wins, do you see how the managers behave? They're gone with a lot of things. They are so proud their team delivered. Amen. Just same how with cricket, same how with every kind of sport. Anytime you hear the team goes out there and they execute well and they get it right, they are happy for them. And so these coaches, sometimes they don't really get as much recognition as they should, because sometimes they do a lot of work behind the scenes when the camera is not watching. They're training these guys. They're telling them, you got to get it right when you go out there on the pitch. You got to get it right when you go out there to bat. You have to get it right when you go out there to field. You got to get it right. They drill them hard. And they're telling them, you got to do it right. When they don't get it right, it's not easy. It's frustrating. Could you imagine this disappointment, especially when you know behind the scenes they've been doing so well, they've been doing so excellent, and when the time came to deliver, nerves or whatever came in and they didn't get it right. It's not easy. It's frustrating for these people who are doing the coaching job. It's tough work to pick them back up and tell them, try again. I know you have it within you. Get it together. It's not easy to pick them up when they don't deliver. And so it takes a lot of weeks and sometimes months and years to get them to the standard of what you know they can deliver. However, the coach generally knows how to persevere these athletes until they get it right. They got to get it right. When they get it right and they win their gold medal or they win their championship or they win whatever it is, the premiership or whatever it is, I'm telling you, the coach, the manager, they're overjoyed. Their guys have executed. They've done the job. Hallelujah. It's a great feeling. As a parent, a teacher, a coach, a leader, director, whatever it is, once you're in any type of leadership, and you're leading people and you're teaching people, you expect them to get it right at some point. Any parent that can't see any progress in their children as they grow older, they will begin to get very concerned. They will begin to get very, very much worried. Because they expect that by a certain age, they will be able to do certain basic things confidently, correctly, and independently. So if the parents realize that the children are not getting certain things right by a certain age, they'll begin to say, well, I'm going to take you to the GP. I'm going to take you to get checked out because something is definitely wrong. But I know you should have been getting these things right. Just as in the natural, so it is in the spiritual. God is sending a message today, loud and clear, not just to this house that I'm speaking to, but to the entire body of Christ and to the entire world. And he's telling us that we have to get it right. It is time to get it right. And I was thinking and I was saying to myself, when you're a teacher, we have some teachers here, and you're teaching students day in, day out, the same maths, the same English, and you're teaching some things throughout the whole term. You're teaching them every day how to do simple multiplication, how to do simple addition, whatever it is you're teaching them. Day in, day out, day in, day out, day in, day out. When it comes to exam time, and you put the paper before them, you expect that whatever you have been teaching them all these times, that they would get it right. Do I have a witness in the house? Amen. That is progress. It's a reflection of your teaching ability when you see that your students produce the goods and they get it right. Jehovah God is telling us today that he is our teacher. Come on, somebody. Amen. He's the best teacher anyhow. The Holy Spirit is the best teacher we could ever have. Amen. He teaches us all things. Jehovah God, he's our creator. He's our Lord. He's our King. He's our leader. He's our director. He's our captain. He's our manager. He's our head coach. He's our boss. He's everything. As a matter of fact, one writer did say that a God runs things. He is in charge of our lives. He is in charge of the entire universe. He is the boss everywhere. He is omnipotent, which is to say he is all powerful. He is also omnipresent. That means he is everywhere at the same time. And he is omniscient. That means he's all knowing. He knows everything. Yes, God is love. God is patient. God is faithful. God is merciful to all of us. But we should never disrespect or disregard or disobey him and think that he is satisfied with us. We have to really realize that he expects us to come in line with his word. And if we're not in line with his word, we are in a spot of bother. The word of God says, to him that knoweth to do good and doeth it not, to him it is sin. So whatever we know, he expects us to do. Whatever he has taught us through his word, he expects us to execute and to deliver. Amen. Thank you, Jesus. We have to serve God reverently. It is true. It is true that the fear of God has gone out of the world today. And that is the reason why people outside of the body of Christ and people even right now within the body of Christ believe they can do as they please and that is all right with God. No, it's not all right. Hebrews chapter 12 verse 28 says, wherefore we're receiving a kingdom which cannot be moved. Let us have grace whereby we may serve God acceptably with reverence and godly fear. For our God is a consuming fire. We must serve the Lord with reverence. We reverence him. Take what he's saying seriously and obey his word. We must serve the Lord with holiness. We must serve the Lord with godly fear. The reason why? Because he's a consuming fire. The same merciful and forgiving God and gracious God is a consuming fire. We don't want to get on that wrong side with him or of him. He can consume anyone in a flash because he's the one who gave us life. It's in him we live, it's in him we move, and it's in him we have our being. We can't live or move or exist without him. Therefore, we need to serve him wholeheartedly. We need to serve him sincerely. And we need to serve him reverently. Hebrews 10 verse 31 says, it is a fearful thing to fall into the hands of the living God. However, it seems as if a high percentage of people around the world today don't even acknowledge that there is a God. They don't even believe that he exists. But we who know that there is a God, we have to serve him reverently. Yes. Amen. And fear him. Because we know that it's a fearful thing to fall into the hands of the living God. God is speaking to his church today and the whole body of Christ and he's telling us to get it right. And he don't want us to simply ignore his voice any longer because he expects to see results. Yes. Let me tell you something. When we first got saved, we have to go through processes. So just like how the child have to creep first and then walk and so, in the spiritual realm, the word of God says, as newborn babes, desire the sincere milk of the word that you may grow thereby. So you start drinking the milk of the word. You start taking in the word. Whether through the preached word in the church, or whether you read it, or you hear it on the television, or listen to audio Bible, or whatever, you absorb the word wherever you could get it from. Newborn babes, you absorb it, take in the word, desire it. It's new food to you because you're just coming into the church, and so it will take time. And God is patient. And he gives us time to grow. He gives us time to develop understanding of his word and to be able to become more matured spiritually. Amen. He's not hard and he's not being unreasonable. He gives us time to mature spiritually. And so he's patient. He is long-suffering. And after we have taken in the milk of the word, and we begin to mature in God, God expects us, just like how the natural mother or father expect the little baby to start having a bit of solid food, a little bit of porridge, and then a little bit of, you know, mashed potato and so. Same how in the spirit realm. Paul said to a church, I really wanted to give you some proper food by now. But when I examine you well in the realm of the spirit, as far as I could say, you're only still drinking the milk. I can't give it to you. It's going to choke you. It's going to cause you more harm than good. You have not matured. So what God is saying to the church and the world everywhere, spiritually, that as far as the Lord is concerned, we have not grown as we should. And the Lord is saying to his people everywhere that after all the teachings of the word, after all the preaching of the word, after all the years in Sunday school, after all the years we have been in God's house, after all the years that we have been hearing the word, reading the word, meditating on the word, he expects to see progress. Come on, somebody. Isn't God reasonable? He is reasonable. Because just like how we like to see progress in the natural, God wants to see progress in the spiritual. And that's why he's saying to his entire body, and he's saying to the entire world, it's about time we get it right. He expects us to do certain things right by now. Because we've been taught how to do it. And he expects us to execute. He expects us to get it right. God is speaking to his people everywhere for a very long time now. And it seems as if everyone, most people, all over the world, in the church and outside the church, are turning a deaf ear, or they simply don't want to know what God is saying in this season. But as believers, we should not be surprised by this, because Jesus already says, as the days of Noah and the days of Sodom, they were eating, they were drinking, they were marrying, giving into marriage. We know in the days of Sodom, there were a lot of all sort of sexual immorality. A lot of things were going on. In those days, people lived for pleasure. Sodom was not... Listen, man, Sodom had buzz, you know. Sodom had a lot of action. Sodom had buildings, and they were putting up buildings, and they were breaking down place and put up bigger place, and they were progressing, they were flourishing financially. And that's the reason why when Lot and his family was going out of Sodom, the angel said unto them, don't look back. We find that Lot's wife went out of Sodom in physical. Her body was outside of Sodom physically. But her mind, her desire, everything about her, her heart was still back in Sodom. Let me tell you something, you know, when you hear you're so wrapped up in certain type of lifestyle, I'm telling you, not easy to get out of it. God said to them, escape for your life. Get out. I'm going to send destruction upon this land. But her heart was back there in Sodom. And the Lord already gave them instructions. Don't look back. But she looked back anyhow because her heart was there. And immediately judgment struck her. And she became a pillar of salt. May God help us today. That's why Jesus said, remember Lot's wife. Now is not the time to be looking back. Now is not the time to be just being at ease in Zion. We have to escape our life. We have to make progress. Come on, somebody. Amen. There's a great destruction that's coming for the earth. We haven't seen anything yet. And it's only in Jesus we can find safety. And the Lord is still saying to his people today, escape for your life. Amen. Don't be so caught up with the things all around you that you can't listen and understand what God is saying to you. We have to be in obedience. The days of Noah was so full of sin that even though a man of God was preaching for 120 years, they didn't even pay him any mind. As a matter of fact, Noah's preaching to them was like nothing at all. This, as a matter of fact, they must have called that man a mental case. The crazy man that. How could anybody be talking about flood for 120 years and not a thing? No, we don't receive rain drop. We don't even see drizzle. And he's talking about flood. This man is a mental man. My grandmother heard him preaching the same message. She died and gone. He's still down there preaching it. My mother, from a time that she know herself, she know old and bending over and the man down there till with the same message, you know. What kind of man this? Is it natural or he just gone off his rackers completely? Something wrong with that man there. So they didn't pay him any mind. And I believe that many of them helped him. They take up wood, they cut wood, they go and they help him build too. Carry nail, pound nail, do all sorts of things with him. But to go into the dark, they say, no, sir. This man is talking a whole set of foolishness for so long. I will never make the mistake to go join him to go into this ark. And no human being outside of Noah's family entered the ark. Now, let me tell you something. Sometimes we as human beings think we're so advanced and we're so educated and all that. But spiritually, some of us, I'm telling you, we're in a terrible condition. Because listen to me. Crapper jump in the ark, you know. Snake get in, snail get in. No matter what animal it is, 2x2, they went in. They heard the voice of the Lord and they went in. Come on, somebody. And after a while, when Noah and his family got inside, the Lord himself closed the door of the ark. Let me tell you something. If man shut a door, man could open it. But if God closed a door, nobody can open it. Somebody give Jehovah God a praise in the house today. The God that we serve is the all-powerful God. Amen. And I believe that they came from all over. And they were knocking after they saw that rain began to really come in truth. And the rain was coming up to ankle deep. Coming up to knee deep. Coming up to waist deep. I believe that they started to panic. And they were saying, our only hope is to get into the ark. And I believe they were out there pounding. And they were saying, brother, no, this is your friend out here. Please let me in. And God knew that his heart might get soft. And he would have opened it for them. So God himself shut it. And when you hear God shut it, nobody could open it. And let me tell you something. Every human being on the planet in that time who was outside of the ark, they perished. Because they didn't get it right spiritually. All the preaching that they heard, they did not come in line with the word of God. Brothers and sisters, the Lord is trying to tell us something very important today. Let us not follow that crowd. The people of Sodom and the people of Noah, let us not go down that road. When we hear the word of the Lord, if you hear his voice, harden not your heart. Because God is not going to be always sending warning. After a while, the preaching will stop. And we are responsible for what we have heard. Please, let us ask the Lord to help us. to be of a broken and a contrite heart. That when we hear his voice, we will just come in line with him and do what he tells us to do. Because he wouldn't lead us wrong. Stubborn, rebellious, and stiff-necked people like those people of Noah's day and Sodom's day, they will always encounter the wrath of God. And Jesus told us in his word that except we repent, we shall all likewise perish. We don't want to perish. Message of repentance is not new. That's the solution for us to escape the judgment of God. It has been preached for thousands of years. Matthew chapter 3 verse 1 says, in those days came John the Baptist preaching in the wilderness of Judah and saying, repent, ye, for the kingdom of heaven is at hand. John the Baptist baptized Jesus, and Jesus was filled with the Holy Spirit. He was led by the Holy Spirit into the wilderness, and he was tempted by the devil, and he overcame the devil. Hallelujah. And when he overcame the devil, we find that Jesus began his earthly ministry. And from that time, Matthew 4 verse 17 says, from that time, Jesus began to preach and to say, repent, for the kingdom of heaven is at hand. So the message of repentance is not new. It's an all-time message. We have been hearing this message as human beings for thousands of years. Yet we have not got it right. We have not obeyed what God told us to do. And the message of repentance is not only for unbelievers, but for believers. That's the reason why. When we read the book of 2 Chronicles chapter 7 verse 14, it says, if my people, which are called by my name, shall humble themselves and pray and seek my face and turn from their wicked ways, then will I hear from heaven and will forgive their sins and will heal their land. Somebody give God praise for the great recipe. Amen. Hallelujah. For healing in the land. Hallelujah. God's people have to lead the way. I always said it throughout the pandemic. The word of God, that very same scripture came to King Solomon when the Lord was speaking to him after he dedicated the temple. And the Lord was telling him, if there is pestilence on the land, this is the solution. Let the people of God humble themselves and pray, seek God's face, and turn from their wicked ways. Then he's going to hear from heaven. Forgive our sins, and he's going to heal our land. Amen. Thank you, Jesus. We as God's people, we have a great role to play in the whole world today. Sometimes they take us light as nobodies, but we are important in God's kingdom. Amen. And God values us, and the prayer of the righteous man availeth much. Amen. So the word of God is telling us today, according to James chapter 1 verse 22, but be ye doers of the word and not hearers only, deceiving your own selves. God don't want us to be just hearers, but to be doers of his word. Whatever we hear, we're responsible for. And I always say, for how God has spoken in recent time alone, throughout this pandemic, throughout the wars and rumors of wars, throughout the economic downturn and all that, God is trying to get our attention, you know. And if he's speaking and he's speaking and he's speaking, he's expect that mankind will sober up spiritually and get it right with him. He don't expect us to turn a deaf ear to what he's trying to say to us. And if the world is not getting it right, as the children of God, let us get it right. Amen. Hallelujah. Let us lead from the front. Because we know better. So we should do better. Amen. To whom much is given, much is required. Amen. Hallelujah. Praise the name of the Lord. Let us practice to be obedient to God's word. When we walk in obedience to God's word, he will bless us beyond our imaginations in numerous ways. Joshua 1 verse 8 says, this book of the law shall not depart out of thy mouth, but thou shalt meditate therein day and night, that thou mayest observe to do according to all that is written therein. For then thou shalt make thy way prosperous, and then thou shalt have good success. Somebody give God praise in the house for good success today. Amen. Hallelujah. Hallelujah. God is not just telling us to get it right for the sake of it. He wants to bless his people. He wants to prosper his people, but he wants us to get it right spiritually first. Amen. Amen. If we seek first the kingdom of God and his righteousness, every other thing will be added unto us. Amen. The word of God also backs this up by telling us in the book of Isaiah chapter 1 verse 19, if ye be willing and obedient, ye shall eat the good of the land. Come on, somebody, and give God praise for the good of the land. Amen. Amen. Hallelujah. All we need to do is to be willing and obedient. Amen. And then we will eat the good of the land. If we turn to the book of Deuteronomy chapter 28, we see a host of promises there that the Lord has given to his children once we just walk in obedience. That's all he wants from us. He just wants his people to be obedient to his word. He wants the best for us. He wants to bless us. He wants to prosper us. He wants to give us the victory. But he wants us to do what he tells us to do for us. According to the book of Deuteronomy 28, from verse 1, it says, and it shall come to pass, if thou shalt hearken diligently unto the voice of the Lord thy God, to observe and to do all, not some, but all his commandments, which I command thee this day, that the Lord thy God will set thee on high above all nations of the earth. Thank you, Jesus. And all these blessings shall come on thee and overtake thee, if thou shalt hearken unto the voice of the Lord thy God. Thank you, Jesus. Thank you, Jesus. Hallelujah. God is telling us to get it right so that he could bless us. Come on, somebody. So that he could prosper us. Amen. So that we could enjoy some good success. Come on, somebody. Amen. Thank you, Jesus. Verse 3 says, blessed shalt thou be in the city, and blessed shalt thou be in the field. Come on. Blessed shall be the fruit of thy body. Verse 4. And the fruit of thy ground, and the fruit of thy cattle. Praise the name of the Lord. The increase of thy kind, and the flocks of thy sheep. Verse 5. Blessed shall be thy basket and thy store. Verse 6. Blessed shall thou be when thou comest in, and blessed shall thou be when thou goest out. Come on, somebody. Amen. Hallelujah. The Lord shall cause thine enemies that rise up against thee to be smitten before thy face. They shall come up against thee one way and flee before thee seven ways. Somebody give God praise in the house. Amen. Hallelujah. Hallelujah. When we get it right with God, when we are walking in line with God, God will back us up. Amen. Everything we do, it will be blessed. Thank you, Jesus. And if anybody want to pick fight with any of God's righteous children, they're heading for big trouble. Because the word of God said they're going to only come out against you one way. But when you hear God begin to fight for his righteous children, they're going to flee before us seven ways. Somebody give God praise today, because the victory is already ours. Amen. Once we get it right with God. Thank you, Lord. Thank you, Jesus.
1: Hallelujah.
0: Verse 8 says, the Lord shall command a blessing upon thee in thy storehouses, and in all that thou settest thine hands unto, and he shall bless thee in the land which the Lord thy God giveth thee.
1: Amen. Hallelujah. Praise the name of the Lord.
0: Verse 11 says, and the Lord shall make thee plenteous in goods, in the fruit of thy body, in the fruit of thy cattle, in the fruit of thy ground, in the land which the Lord sware unto thy fathers to give thee.
1: Amen.
0: Thank you, Lord. Verse 12.
1: And the Lord shall open unto thee his good treasure, the heaven, to give the rain unto thy land in his season, and to bless all the work of thy hand. And thou shalt lend unto many nations, and thou shalt not borrow.
0: Somebody ought to get excited and give God praises today in the house. Amen.
1: Hallelujah. You may say, Pastor, are you talking about these kind of scriptures today in this economic downturn? These things that you're telling that God is going to do for his children, do you know what is the present climate out there right now economically?
0: You're hearing about doom and more gloom. But when you hear we get it right with God, God is going to make us the head and not the tail. Come on, somebody.
1: Amen. In front and not behind. Hallelujah. And God is going to make us have an abundance so that we can lend to others. Come on, somebody. And we would not need to borrow. Somebody give God praise in the house, because God is about to turn it around for his children. Amen. The best is yet to come. Thank you, Lord. It's not over till God said it's over, and it can't be over till we win. Amen.
0: Thank you, Jesus. Whatever God has promised, he's faithful and able to perform it. All we have to do is bring ourselves in line with his word.
1: Come in line with his word. Obey his word. Get it right with God.
0: And God will surely not disappoint us. He is going to give us blessings beyond our imaginations. In the same book of Deuteronomy 28, verse 13, it says, and the Lord shall make thee the head and not the tail. Amen. Thank you, Jesus. And thou shalt be above only, and thou shalt not be beneath. Amen. If that thou hearken unto the commandments of the Lord thy God, which I command thee this day, to observe and to do them. And thou shalt not go aside from any of the words which I command thee this day, to the right or to the left, to go after other gods, to serve them. Amen. So if we just get ourselves right with God and stay right with God, he's going to make us the head and not the tail. Somebody give God praise for promotion today, man. We might be at the bottom of the pile now, but God said we're coming up to the top.
1: Amen. We're coming up to the top. Hallelujah. We shall be above and not be beneath. Amen.
0: God is going to elevate his people. God is going to bless his people. God is going to prosper his people. And I like what Psalm

and in his law that he meditate day and night. Come on, somebody. Amen. Hallelujah. And when you do that, you shall be like a tree planted by the rivers of waters that bringeth forth your fruit in due season. Amen. Your leaves are not going to wither, but whatsoever you put your hands to, it will prosper. Somebody give God praise today for prosperity. Amen. Because we're walking in obedience to his word. Amen. Thank you, Lord. Thank you, Lord. There is no disappointment when we get it right with the Lord. Amen. There's a lot more I can say, but I'm going to close it on this for this part for now until the next time the Lord tell me to continue. But we have received enough food for thought to tell us that when we get it right with God, no matter what it costs us, it will do us good in the long run. Amen. God is speaking today to somebody. You know, if Jesus should come to you to come back for the world today, your heart is not right. You're not ready to go with him. You're not rapture ready. And so you want to ask the Lord, make me right, Lord. Make me pure. Make me holy. Make me what you want me to be. Is there someone in the house today you want to be saved? You want to get it right? You want to make your calling election sure? Preacher, pray for me today. I want to be saved. Is there such a one? Would indicate, preacher, I want to be saved. Hallelujah. Might be a believer today. And you have examined yourself according to the word of the Lord, and you're seeing where we have fallen short. Some of us have not got it right in so many ways. But today we have heard the word of the Lord, and we're saying, Lord, we don't want to stray any longer. We don't want to do our own thing anymore. Order our steps in your word. Get us in line with your word, so that you can pour out what you have to pour out upon us. Amen. All the victory, all the blessings, all the favor. Amen. All the eternal rewards, it will only come if we get it right. Lord, I want to be right with you. Amen. I want to be right. Any believer in the house, you want to get it right with God? Amen. I want to be right with God. God will not disappoint you. Let us all stand. We thank you today for ministering to us by your word. Lord, you are speaking for a reason. You have been talking to the whole world for months and for years now. And you're telling us to repent. You're telling us to get it right with you. And it seems as if, oh my God, it's like we're just rebellious. We're just doing our own thing, Lord. But now we have come to a point that we realize that you are saying get it right. And we have no choice but to get it right for our own soul's sake. If we hear your voice, we can't afford to harden our hearts any longer. It's time to surrender. You said to Saul, Saul, it's hard for you to kick against the pricks. We're not going to win if we fight against God. It's better to surrender. So Lord, help us to get in line with your word. Get it right. Amen. In our walk, in our talk, in our actions, in our worship, in our prayer life. Amen. In our reading of the word. Amen. In our witnessing. Everything that you have been telling us to do, Lord, you're not just talking to us for the sake of it or just to motivate us for a minute or for a second or for a day. You want us to apply your words. Execute as the athletes execute, as the sportsmen execute. Execute. Put into action what you're saying to us. Because I know if we apply your word, you will not disappoint us. Your word will never return to your void. Let us be like those who have receptive hearts, that the word will fall on good soil, germinate and bring forth good fruit. Amen. That we'll be able to bring forth good fruit up to 100-fold. Have your way with us all. Help us to fear you more. Help us to serve you more. Help us to please you better. Cancel the plans of the enemy today on every front. Wherever he came in lands of flood, make the spirit of the Lord today lift up a standard against him and make him flee. Amen. Revive us in our hearts. Revive us in our spirit. Revive us in our bodies. Revive us in our soul. Take control of our minds, our emotions, every part of us that have strayed from you. Bring us back to sanctification. You said if we sanctify ourselves tomorrow, you will work wonders among us. Get us to get it right with you and to stay right. Live a life of righteousness. Amen. Because amen, it shall be well with the righteous. Thank you for speaking and help us, oh God, that we will meditate on your word. You're not just talking for the sake of it. You want us to meditate on your word, apply the word, and see the fruit of what you're saying to us. Have your way with every one of us and give us the victory.
Make us more than conquerors throughout this week and beyond as we come in line with your word. And we're going to bring back all the praise and all the glory and worship to you today. Anyone who hear this word, whether by the internet, by radio, whatever means, we're praying that the word will grab a hold. Amen. It will find a lodging place in their hearts, and that they will be convicted, and somebody will cry out and say, what must I do to be saved? Save somebody today through the word. Amen. And bring somebody into your kingdom. Convict today. And say to the utmost, have your way. And strengthen your body. And make us who you want us to be. Because you're coming back too soon. Not for any kind of church, but a church without spot. A church without wrinkle. Help us to be a part of that church. And that we will be able to go with you one day. When you come to rapture your church. Have your way with us all. And we're going to give you the praise for the victory. In Jesus' name. Somebody give God praise for the word today.

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There's nothing wrong. Do not attempt to adjust.

The time check, we got just about 9 minutes moving down past the 1 o'clock. I'm going to take the time out and say good afternoon, Montreal. Good afternoon to you wherever you are. You're in tune to Zedjibah Radio. Welcome, welcome to a Sunday afternoon's programming. Said somebody, DJ could have been your company. I'll be with you right down until 4 o'clock. Well, frightened and embarrassed. Hey, coming about at 1:30, we'll be getting into the program, Salt of the Earth. So stick around for that coming up at 1:30 this afternoon. At 2 o'clock, we'll be getting into the program, No Limit Time to Pray. So happening this afternoon at 2 o'clock, there'll be a back-to-school giveaway at Moses Place in Little Bay from 2 this afternoon. Included in the giveaway are a range of our school supplies in time for the opening of school on September 7th. So folks, please take note, there is a back-to-school giveaway at Moses Place in Little Bay from 2 o'clock today. Included in the giveaway are a range of school supplies in time for the opening of school on September 7th.

That's a combination there. Donny McClurkin alongside Yolanda Adams. Just want to remind you folks out there that there's a back-to-school giveaway at Moses Place this afternoon, starting at 2 o'clock. Included in the giveaway are a range of school supplies in time for the opening of school on September 7th. Guide us with your grace. So please take note of that. Spread the word around. There's a back-to-school giveaway at Moses Place in Little Bear, 2 p.m. this afternoon. Included in the giveaway, a range of our school supplies in time for the opening of school on September 7th.

0: 1:30 it is now in the studios of ZB and the rest of the Eastern Caribbean, and at this time we get into the program Salt of the Earth.
1: Welcome to Salt of the Earth, standing with other believers as the seasoning for society. I'm Ruth Lynn Harrigan. Stay tuned. At the end of the program, I will tell you how you might contact us. And now, here is J. Joel Harrigan.
2: Well, howdy, and thank you, Ruth. It's great to be here once again. Welcome to Salt of the Earth. Here as we stand with other friends, believers, and as we declare the good news of our Lord and Savior Jesus Christ. Of course, it's a joy to have you, and wherever you are, whoever you are, thank you for being there, and we really appreciate you locking into Grace 99, locking in right here to Salt of the Earth every weekend. Stay tuned, we've got more for you. Today I'll be talking more about the vital relationship between a father and a child. So stay with me.

0: Well, do you feel a need for that? The need of a Father's love? Our Heavenly Father, the ultimate example, the ultimate friend, the ultimate Father to us, who loves us with an unconditional love. Oh, we thank C.C. Winans for sharing with us. Let us look into a proverb today as we read from the book of Proverbs. We're in Proverbs chapter 17. But better is a dry morsel with quietness than a full house of feasting with strife. A wise servant will rule over a son who causes shame, and will share an inheritance among the brothers. The refining pot is for silver and the furnace for gold, but the Lord tests the hearts. An evildoer gives heed to false lips. A liar listens eagerly to a spiteful tongue. He who mocks the poor reproaches his maker. He who is glad at calamity will go unpunished. Children's children are the crown of old men, and the glory of children is their father. Excellent speech is not becoming to a fool, much less lying lips to a prince. A present is a precious stone in the eyes of its possessor. Wherever he turns, he prospers. He who covers a transgression seeks love, but he who repeats a matter separates friends. Rebuke is more effective for a wise man than 100 blows to a fool. An evil man speaks only rebellion, therefore a cruel messenger will be sent against him. Let a man meet a bear robbed of a cubs rather than a fool in his folly. Whoever rewards evil for good, evil will not depart from his house. The beginning of strife is like releasing water. Therefore, stop contention before a quarrel starts. He who justifies the wicked and he who condemns the just, both of them alike are an abomination to the Lord. Why is there in the hand of a fool the purchase price of wisdom, since he has no heart for it? A friend loves at all times, and a brother is born for adversity. A man devoid of understanding shakes hands in a pledge and becomes surety for his friend. He who loves transgression loves strife, and he who exalts his gate seeks destruction. He who has a deceitful heart finds no good, and he who has a perverse tongue falls into evil. He who begets a scoffer does so to his sorrow, and the father of a fool has no joy. A merry heart does good like medicine, but a broken spirit dries the bones. A wicked man accepts a bribe behind the back to pervert the ways of justice. Wisdom is in the sight of him who has understanding, but the eyes of a fool are on the ends of the earth. A foolish son is a grief to his father, and bitterness to her who bore him. Also, to punish the righteous is not good, nor to strike princes for their uprightness. He who has knowledge spears his words, and a man of understanding is a calm. A man of understanding is of a calm spirit. Even a fool is counted wise when he holds his peace. When he shuts his lips, he is considered perceptive. And that's the word from Proverbs 17. You know, recently we've been sharing, friends, about the vital relationship between a father and a child. And for the past couple of of programs, we shared several points on this directly from God's Word, especially based on the Word of God. And from Proverbs 22, verse 6, we learn that we should train our children in the way that's right. Train up your child in the way that's right. From Deuteronomy chapter 6, verses 6 and 7, teach God's word to your children. Teach God's word to your children. And then, it is important to discipline children when it is necessary, according to Proverbs 13, verse 24, and Proverbs 3, verse 12. Also, Hebrews 12, verses 7 to 11 tells us more about that. And then we also learned about parents and how parents ought to be honored and respected, according to Exodus chapter 20 and verse 12, Ephesians chapter 1 and verse 3, a familiar passage that says, "Children, obey your parents in the Lord, for this is right." And it's the first commandment given to us with promise, obeying our parents in the Lord, and that's especially for children. So in the vital relationship between fathers and children, we learned also about how fathers have to have a responsibility to encourage, support, and impart a measure of confidence to their children. 1 Thessalonians chapter 2 verse 11 tells us more about that. Fathers have a responsibility to encourage, support, and impart a measure of confidence to your children. Joshua 24:15 encourages us that as a father, we should establish and share with our family the tone and tenor of our home. Joshua declared, "You serve who you want to serve, but as for me and my house, we will serve the Lord." So father, as Joshua is a good example of a father, he established the tone and tenor of his home. What it's going to be like here? We will serve the Lord. Proverbs 14:26 says, "As a father, your faith in God will be a source of strength for your child." As a father, your faith in God will be a source of strength for your child. Children need examples to follow. And the greatest example we can be to our children is to love God, to fear Him, and to serve Him. To have a faith in God. And that's not just for the ladies, for the mothers. It's primarily for the fathers. Because as fathers, we are the leader and ultimate guardian of our homes. And as we lead, as God has given us the ability to lead and the strength to do that, our family will follow. Remember, your child is a gift from God. Proverbs 127 verses 3 and 5. That, in fact, it's Psalms chapter 127 verses 3 and 5 tells us that, "Behold, children are heritage from the Lord. The fruit of the womb is His reward." So we see there how children are a gift from God. And we are encouraged not to frustrate our children or cause them to be angry. Ephesians 6 verse 4 says, "Fathers, do not provoke your children to wrath, but bring them up in the training and admonition of the Lord." Some wise instruction for us as fathers. Colossians 3 verse 21 indicates how it's important that we do not provoke our children even to the point of having them being discouraged. And also, our final point where we left off last time, it talked about how we should listen. This is a special instruction to children. Children ought to listen to your father's instruction. It would even benefit your next generation. We ought to listen to the instruction of our fathers. Proverbs chapter 4 verses 1 to 4 tell us more about that. "Hear, my children, the instruction of a father, and give attention to no understanding. For I give you good doctrine. Do not forsake my law. When I was my father's son, tender and the only one in the sight of my mother, he also taught me and said to me, let your heart retain my words, keep my commandments and live. It's important that we remember the good advice of our fathers and take it to heart and incorporate it in our lives. It will benefit us and our next generation. As we continue here today, we learn more points of just a couple more and about the important relationship. I know we had a lot to digest over the past couple of weeks, but I'd like to point your attention to Matthew chapter 7 verses 9 to 11. It says, that's Matthew 7 verses 9 to 11. It says, oh, what man is there among you who, if a son asks for bread, will he give him a stone? Or if he asks for a fish, will he give him a serpent? If you then, being evil, know how to give good gifts to your children, how much more will your Father who is in heaven give good things to those who ask him? Jesus was instructing his disciples and those who had gathered to hear him here in Matthew chapter 7. And he told them, there's no father who, if his son, there's no real father. If his son asks for something to eat, will he just take up a stone and give him? Or if he asks for a fish, will he give him a snake? No, a father endeavors to give good gifts to his children. A father endeavors to give his children the things that they need. That's the responsibility of a father. He is provider. He is provider for his children. So, dads, we recognize the needs that our children have, and then by God's help and grace, we endeavor to meet those needs, to help to supply those needs. And two, as fathers, we should have a discerning heart of what and when to give to our children. Father has to be discerning of what and when to give gifts to our children. Yes, we give them the things that they need as far as it is in our capability to do that, and even the things that they might desire, as far as it in our capability to do that, we do it also. But be careful and be discerning of what and when, the frequency and how we should give. Okay, we don't want to spoil our children with just gifts. And some dads, unfortunately, try to use gifts to build relationship with their children instead of building relationship with spending time with them, making investments, timely investments into their lives, being there for them for their special times, and always be there as far as possible in the home, because if we are not with them in the home, they become a deficiency there. And I pray that all the homes that are, you know, under the sound of our voices today, that God will strengthen each home, and that he would help the dads to bear the responsibility of what God has called them to do in leading and being there for their families. He will give us the grace and the strength to do that. Yes, Father, be a faithful father as the Lord instructs you and has encouraged you to do that in giving to your children the things that they need. Proverbs 17 verse 6 also instructs us that a good father is the pride of his children. Listen to this. Children's children are the crown of old men, and the glory of children is their father. So your grandchildren even are the crown for you. They are your crown. Your grandchildren, your first and your second generation, your third, fourth, fifth generation, as the Lord would allow, they are a glory for your head. The glory of children is their father. When children have a good father, they are proud of that and they take delight in that. And it builds a strong relationship within the family. It builds a strong family unit that others hopefully can see and emulate. And God has made that possible for every one of us as we submit ourselves to Him and we lead by God's help and strength. We lead our families in the way of the Lord. There will be glory upon our heads as our children respect and honor us. And our grandchildren even will become a crown for us as we grow into older men. This is what God has designed for us as families, and He loves us unconditionally. Children believe their fathers are capable of anything. They believe their fathers are strong, smart, and unshakable. And when the opportunity arises, they are proud to say, "That's my dad." So, Dad, make them proud of you. Let them be proud of you. God will give the strength and the grace to help you to be. Here's some final instruction for us today from Proverbs 23, verses 22 to 25. Listen to your father who begot you. Now, children, listen to your father who begot you, and do not despise your mother when she is old. Buy the truth, that's purchase the truth, and do not sell it. All wisdom and instruction and understanding, also buy wisdom and instruction and understanding. The father of the righteous will greatly rejoice, and he who begets a wise child will delight in him. Let your father and your mother be glad, and let her who bore you rejoice. What wonderful instruction here for children. And I just want to encourage you, all of us together as fathers, children, parents, and children, let us strengthen our relationship. Where there have been weakness, even brokenness in our relationship, may we ask and seek forgiveness and endeavor to be restored in our relationship with each other. Children, we are encouraged to listen to our fathers. He's the one who begot you. He's the one who brought you here. She, your mother, is the one who, both of them together, they have brought you into the world. So you are to listen to them. What they say, what they instruct, what they tell you is vitally important. Do not despise your mother, even when she is old, according to Proverbs 23:22. And then he says, buy the truth. Whatever it takes, pursue truth. Whatever it takes, embrace the truth of God. And we don't have to go far to find truth. Truth is in the Word of God. It's in the Word of God. If we turn the pages of God's Word, if we read it, if we study it, we find truth in every page we can apply to our lives. So, in a sense, we buy truth, but in a sense, it is free. We don't have to pay money for it. God gives us His truth. Buy it and do not sell it. Also, buy wisdom and instruction and understanding. Let these things, let these virtues be an integral part of your life. Wisdom, understanding, truth, let them be the hallmark of your character. As children, we will be honorable. We will grow up as respective adults, respectful adults in this community, in the world where you live and you traverse. Yes, somebody says, manners maketh man. These things incorporate good manners. And then the father of righteousness will greatly rejoice when he begets a wise child. He will delight in him. So children, let your father and your mother be glad. Let them be glad about you. Let them be happy about you because you are following a good example. You're following the way of divine instruction, the way of the Lord. You're living your life to bring honor and pleasure to God alone. Let those who bore you rejoice. He's our Father and He loves us unconditionally. So be encouraged today, friend. Don't be discouraged. May God's grace continue to rest upon you. May you pursue His peace and love Him with all your heart. Once again, to fathers where there might have been inconsistency, because none of us are perfect. There's no perfect father that's listening to me right now. All of us have our little flaws, our areas of failure, maybe some big flaws, but God is able to cover our transgression when we give it to Him, our inconsistencies when we give it to Him, our weaknesses when we give it to Him, and we ask Him to help us to be better than we were before, you know, and we resolve by His grace to do good. It's going to call for consistency, to be at it, to work at it day by day, not to try it and it doesn't work for a day or two and then to give up on it, but to be constant, even when it seems discouraging, to be constant in being the father that God will have you to be, being the husband that God will have you to be, and to be the father to those children that God has ordained for you. God loves you. Our Heavenly Father loves us all, and He cares about us. And children, continue to show that love, that respect, that honor for your father and also for your mother, because the Bible tells us about that. Children, obey your parents in the Lord, for this is right. There's no other way. There's no other argument about that. May the Lord continue to bless us and strengthen us. Let us pray. Father, we thank you, our Heavenly Father. We thank you for this opportunity that we could refer to you, not just as an ad hoc reference, but Lord, our life depends on you. And we can call on you at any time that we need help. And dear Father, Lord, there might be, I'm sure there's a need in our lives today where we need your strength, we need your help. And we need you to strengthen us to be better parents and fathers to the call that you have called us onto in leading this generation. Father, forgive us of our mistakes. Forgive us of our inconsistencies in the past and the places, the areas that we have been weak. Some of us, Lord, have even chosen to follow that path. But Lord, you would bring us back again into the path of health and help and strength. Forgive us of our trespasses. And Lord, restore us again. May we be the kind of example that you want us to be in the name of the Lord. Thank you for every faithful father that's continuing to hold up the light and the torch of truth in their home. I pray, God, that the peace of God would rest upon us all, and we'll continue to look to you, who is the author and the finisher of our faith. Bless our children, bless them indeed, as they walk in the ways of the Lord. In Jesus' name we pray, and we give you thanks. Amen. and amen.
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0: Hey, time check. We got just about a minute. Today's moving down past the hour of 2 o'clock, and you're listening to the program Salt of the Earth. Up next, we'll be getting into the program No Limited Time to Pray. But just wanted to let you know that there'll be a back to school giveaway at Moses Place this afternoon, and should be starting around now. Included in that giveaway are a range of school supplies in time for the opening of a school on September 7th. So once again, there is a back-to-school giveaway at Moses Place this afternoon, and it should be starting around at this time. So you can go on down and check that out. Included in the giveaway are a range of school supplies in time for the opening of school on September 7th.
1: Father, we just worship and we glorify you. We honor you. Hallelujah. Blessed be the name of the Lord God Almighty, the ruler of the heaven and earth, the maker of heaven and earth, the one who was, the one who is, and the one who is to come. The only perfect one, the kinsman redeemer, the great I am that I am. Good morning, good afternoon, good evening, good day to you wherever you are listening this morning. We are here from the Darling Urban Ministries, and we are here to fulfill the call of the Lord upon our life. The Bible commands us that men ought to pray and ought to pray without ceasing. The Bible commands us to pray in all seasons and all circumstances. The Bible says we should pray for all situations and all that are in leadership. The Bible commands us that everyone ought to pray. So this morning, we want to ask you to join us together to pray. And as we pray, we want to worship and we want to glorify God. Only for the next half an hour, wherever you are, whatever you're doing, just join me, because prayer is the one way that we ask for the intervention of heaven. The Bible tells us that there was darkness over the face of the deep at the beginning in the book of Genesis. It says there was darkness among the face, across the face of the water. The earth was void and formless. And then the Spirit of the Lord spoke out and said, let there be light. And there was light. And what was a formless void space became this beautiful earth that we see over the next 7 days in six days in creation. So the word of God is powerful. The creator of the universe, our God that we serve, is able to turn every situation and circumstance around for good. And he tells us in the book of Jeremiah 29, he says, the thoughts that I have for you, they are thoughts of good and not of evil, to bring you to an expected end. The Bible tells us that God is good. He is a good God. There is no shadow of darkness with him. There is no evil in him. He is love personified. So call upon the name of the Lord for intervention in our earth, for intervention in our families, for intervention in our life, for intervention in every area of our community, our circumstances, in every institution that we have. We call upon the name of the Lord, for the Bible tells us that for those who call upon the name of the Lord shall be saved. Oh, and the Bible tells us that upon Mount Zion, there shall be deliverance, and the people of God shall not be ashamed. So God is a God that is waiting on his children. He is waiting on us to call upon him. And he says that if you call me, I will hear you. He says that if we seek, we will find. He said if we knock, the door will be open unto us. So join me this morning to just call upon the name of the Lord. He says in the book of Jeremiah chapter 33 verse 3, he brings an open invitation to you. He brings an open intervention to you. Jeremiah 33 verse 3, call out unto me and I will answer you, and I will show you great and mighty things. Call out unto me and I will answer you, and I will show you great and mighty things which you do not know. If there is any form of

Join me this morning to worship and worship and worship Him. Exalt and magnify the name of the Lord. Give Him thanks and give Him praise. As long as we have breath, Abba Father, we will praise You. As long as we are living, we will praise You. As long as we are on the face of this earth, we have been created to worship and exalt You, because there is no one like You. You are the God of heaven and earth. You are the beautiful Savior. You are the only wise God. You are the King, eternal, immortal, invincible. We worship You. We bow before Your throne. Blessed be Your name, O God. Glory to Your name, O God. Adoration to Your name, O God. Oh, we worship and we exalt You. We thank You for You are a good God. We thank You for You are a loving God. We thank You for You are a kind God. We thank You for You are a faithful God. We thank You because You never fail. The Bible tells us that heaven and earth may pass away, oh, but Your word will never fail. Oh, You are the unchanging God. You are Jesus, the same yesterday, today, and forevermore. Blessed be Your name, oh God. Ah, wherever you are, my brethren, lift up your voice and thank Him. Thank Him, thank Him. Thank Him for your life. Thank Him for your family. Thank Him for your children. Thank You for your home. Thank Him for your extended family. Thank Him for your community. Oh, Father, we thank You. Thank Him for the nation that you live in. Thank Him, thank Him. In every situation, we ought to give God thanks. We ought to give Him praise. We ought to give Him adoration, because He is worthy. There is no one that is worthy but Him. Oh, Father, we thank You. It is by Your word, the Bible says, oh, that the earth remains in place. You sustain all things by the power of Your word. If it had not been for the Lord on our side, the enemy would have made a mess of us. Oh, the Bible tells us it is only the enemy. It is Satan, the enemy, that comes to kill, to steal, and to destroy. But Jesus came that we might have life, and we might have life abundantly. So, Lord, we thank You that even in the situation and circumstance of our lives, it is still Your faithfulness and Your goodness that has not allowed the enemy to consume us, that has not allowed things to be worse than they are. Father, we thank You. Father, we bless You. Father, we magnify You. This morning, brethren, we are going to be joining ourselves in prayer. We are going to be lifting up our voice, every believer, wherever you are, and we are going to be asking the Lord for mercy and forgiveness. The Bible says that if we say we have no sin, we are liars and the truth is not in us. But, hallelujah, thank God for the but. He said, but if you acknowledge your sin, He is faithful and He is just to forgive us and to cleanse us from every unrighteousness. Now, isn't that a wonderful promise, my dear brethren? If we acknowledge our sin, He is faithful and He is just, and He will forgive us. And it will cleanse us from every unrighteousness. So in this sober moment, Father, You promised us, You said we should come boldly into Your throne of grace. And we should ask You. So we are asking for mercy. We are acknowledging that we are sinners. We are acknowledging that we have sinned against Your mercy. We acknowledge that we have transgressed. There is nothing that we can say that can justify us. But we are asking that because of the blood of Your Son Jesus that was shed on the cross, that You will forgive us. You said that when You see the blood, You will pass over. That was a type, cast shadow of the work of Jesus on the cross. That if we call upon the name of Jesus, we will be saved. So Lord, this morning, we ask for mercy, we ask for forgiveness. We say, Lord, be merciful to us, not for our sake, but for the sake of Your Son Jesus, for the sake of His suffering on the cross of Calvary. Please forgive us our sins. Please forgive us our shortcomings. Please forgive us our rebellious nature. Please forgive us our hopeless sin. Father, please forgive us. Forgive us for our wickedness. Forgive us for our lies. Forgive us for our greed. Forgive us for our sexual immorality. Forgive us, O God, for our corruption. Forgive us for our selfishness. Forgive us for our pride.
for every form of work of wickedness, covetousness. Forgive us, O God, for we have transgressed against you. For the sins

of murder in our community, have mercy on us. Oh, for the sins, oh God, that are outward, even and those that are inwards, even in our thoughts, we have been wicked in the way we treat each other. We have been wicked, oh God, in the way we have shunned you as our creator. We have been wicked, oh God. Let the blood of Jesus go forth into our homes, go forth into our lives, go forth into our schools, go forth into our government, going forth into our community. Every sin of drunkenness, every sin of lascivious behavior, every sin of wickedness, let the blood of Jesus cleanse us. We plead the blood of Jesus upon our homes. We plead the blood of Jesus upon our marriages. We plead the blood of Jesus upon our children. And we say, Father, forgive us. Let the blood of Jesus cleanse our land. Let the blood of Jesus cleanse our schools. Let the blood of Jesus cleanse our colleges. Let the blood of Jesus cleanse our leaders. Let the blood of Jesus cleanse our government. Let the blood of Jesus cleanse our high streets. Let the blood of Jesus cleanse every area of our lives. Let the blood of Jesus everywhere where the consequence of sin. For the Bible says that the wages and the consequence of sin is death, but the gift of God is eternal life. Wherever, O God, the consequence of sin is calling out, wherever, O God, the consequence of our wickedness is calling forth judgment, is calling for death, we plead the blood of Jesus for mercy. We plead the blood of Jesus for redemption. For the Bible says, deliver him out of the pit, for he has found a ransom for him. So the blood of Jesus is what we present as a ransom, O God, for every consequence of our bad behavior, for every consequence of our wicked actions, for every consequence, O God, of our sin, O God, where the accuser is standing, oh, holding us ransom because we have transgressed, because sin has opened the door for judgment, because sin has opened the door for the wages of sin to be, require a payment. Father, let the blood of Jesus speak. Plead the blood of Jesus for mercy. And we receive your forgiveness by your blood. We receive your mercy by your blood. We receive forgiveness of sin. And we thank you, Abba Father. We worship and we adore you. We glorify your holy name. To you be all the glory. To you be all the honor. To you be all the praise. Blessed be your name, O God. Thank him, thank him, thank him. Thank him, for we have acceptance through the name of Jesus. The Bible says the name of the Lord is a strong tower, and the righteous, they run into it and they are safe. So when we call upon your name, we know that there is deliverance. When we call upon your name, we know there is answers. When we call upon your name, we thank you. We thank you for that precious blood of Jesus that was shed on Calvary for my sins, that was shed on Calvary for my missteps, oh God. Father, I thank you. I receive your forgiveness. On behalf of our families, we receive your forgiveness. We thank you, Abba Father. Isn't it wonderful that you said that when we call upon you, you will forgive us and you will cleanse us from every unrighteousness, and you will take our sin and you will throw it into the sea of forgetfulness. You will forget our sins. You will not remember it. And someone might say, where does it say that in scripture? Micah 7:19, you said you will trample on our sin and throw them in the sea. Thank you, Abba Father. He will not remember. He will not remember them. He will turn to us with compassion. He will thread our iniquities underfoot. Thank you, Abba Father. You will not hold our wickedness against us. Thank you, Lord, for you forgive completely. You never bring up our past wrongs again. We thank you, Abba Father. And also, as we ask for mercy, we ask, O God, Psalm 51. There's a profound prayer there that David said. David cried out to the Lord. He said, Lord, that you will create in me a clean heart and you will renew a right spirit within me. So that is still our prayer this day, that the Lord will have mercy on us according to his unfailing love, that he will blot out our transgression
And then he will cleanse us. And then he will create in us a pure heart. So Lord, this day, we are asking for a pure heart. We're asking for a heart that is tender and loving towards you. We're asking for a heart that is sensitive to your voice. We're asking for a heart of flesh, that you will remove every rebellious heart, every heart of stone, wickedness, every heart that has been seared by sin and hardened by sin. And we are asking, oh God, that you will give us a heart that is turned towards you, a heart that is inclined to hear you, a heart that is steadfast, oh God, to hear your voice, to hear your calling, to be receptive to your mercies, that will not take your compassion for granted, oh God. That is our prayer, oh God, that you will help us, oh God, to live a life that pleases you. And no one can live a life that pleases you, Lord, without your help. So we call upon you to help us, oh God, in our homes, in our situations, in our children, oh God, with everything that we do. Lord, help us to live a life that is pleasing to you. Give us the grace to receive the salvation of your Son, Jesus, and to live, oh God, a life that is worthy of the calling that you have placed upon us. That our lives, oh God, will give you glory. Our lives will give you praise. That our life, oh God, will be pleasing unto you, oh God. This is our desire, oh God. Praise the Lord. We worship and we adore you. Blessed be your holy name. At this time, we also want to ask the Lord for intervention. We want to pray even concerning the media. We want to pray concerning even the entertainment industry. We want to bring this industry, this area of influence before the Lord. We want to ask the Lord for mercy. We want to ask the Lord for his intervention. We want to ask the Lord. There is so much that is wrong with our entertainment industry. It is influential. It's controls and conforms us to a certain behavior, a certain way of being. But we want to ask the Lord this day that he will intervene in the entertainment industry, in our films, our movies, our music. There's so much of rebelliousness. There's so much of wickedness. There's so much of disobedience in it. The lyrics are filthy sometimes. The lyrics are very derogatory to women. We want to ask the Lord for mercy. They are influencing and corruptive in nature, and it is not the will of God that this music is broadcasted and affecting our youth, affecting our children, shaping the way they think. And the Bible tells us we should not be conformed to the evil of this world. We should not be influenced by the evil of this world. So we want to lift up our voice and we want to ask the Lord that the Lord will have mercy upon our entertainment industry. The Lord will have mercy upon our films. The Lord will have mercy upon the actors and the actresses, the musicians. Father Lord, this day we lift up our voice and we ask you for mercy. Some of us, we have sung those lyrics and the Lord is not pleased because he's not glorified in them. We have sung lyrics with our lips and we have corrupted ourselves. We have come into agreement with wicked words. We have come into agreement with wicked ideologies of hate. We come into wicked ideologies and we say, no, they are only lyrics in the name of pleasure. But the pleasures of sin can only bring about destruction. Lord, we ask you for mercy for our entertainment industry. We ask you for mercy for the wicked words that we have broadcasted. We ask you for mercy for the wicked thoughts that has come about because we have been influenced, oh God, by these, oh God, words. We ask for mercy upon our actors and our actresses, upon the types of films and movies, oh God, that are broadcasted evil. We ask for mercy and we ask that the blood of Jesus will forgive us, oh God. And Lord, we also want to ask you, oh God, that you will raise, oh God, righteous people. You will raise, oh God, holiness, wholesome, oh God, entertainment, because God is not against a
entertainment, but he wants the entertainment that will bring life, that will bring positive effect on our society. So Lord, we are asking this day that you will de-influence, oh God, the influence of wicked and rebellious and unrighteous movies and lyrics and social media influence from our society. And Lord, you will raise, oh God, oh actors, actresses, you will raise, oh God, movies that will bring forth positive role models in our society. You will bring forth, oh God, a generation, oh God, of new men and women that fear the Lord and that will do good in the entertainment industry. We are asking, oh God, that you will raise a new generation of music stars, of musicians, oh God, that will be wholesome, oh God, in the lyrics that they sing, oh God. They will glorify you in the words that they speak, in the type of role models that they are, oh God. They will be role models for good and not for evil. Father, we are asking, oh God, that the voice of those that are righteous, that those that stand for decency, those that stand for positive influence in the society, that their voices are being quieted and stifled. Let there be a platform, O God, for righteous and holy, O God, for those that are speaking truth, O God, for those who are speaking goodness, O God, those who are wholesome, O God, those who are promoting positive body images, for those who are promoting a God-fearing lifestyle, oh God, that you will begin to lift them up, oh God. You will begin to give them the courage to stand and to speak. Lord, we are asking that you will raise a generation of young people that fear the Lord. You will raise a generation of young people that will stand for righteousness and holiness, that will stand for family values, that will stand for godliness, that will not promote adultery, that will not promote fornication, that will not promote sexual immorality, but they will stand courageously, oh God, to promote kingdom values. They will stand courageously, oh God, to speak against evil. They would not, oh God, stand, oh God, to speak demonic and evil words. They will not stand, oh God, to speak evil lyrics that destroy. They would not stand, oh God, to speak lyrics that bring about murder and bring about hate and bring about destruction of the family unit, oh God. But they will stand, oh God, to bring about positive lyrics that will glorify God, that will stand for godliness, oh God, righteousness, oh God, that will stand, oh God, to dress in appropriate ways, oh God, that will stand, oh God, to say that it is correct to do what is right before the Lord. Lord, this is our prayer this morning. We plead the blood of Jesus over the minds and the hearts of our children. If you're a parent, begin to plead the blood of Jesus. Begin to plead the blood of Jesus upon the heart and the mind of your sons and daughters. Yes, this is the generation that will seek the face of the Lord against every evil and negative influence of the enemy through media, through social media influencers, through actors, actresses, movies, through music, whatever goes into their ears, whatever goes into their eye gates. Father, this morning we lift up our voice and we lift up the banner of the blood of Jesus over our children for a covering, for protection, that their mind will not be corrupted, that their thought patterns will not conform to this world. Lift up your voice if you're a grandparent, if you're an intercessor, if you're someone that is concerned. Lift up your voice and plead the blood of Jesus, that the minds and the souls, the hearts of our young people, oh, we plead the blood of Jesus for covering over them.
against every infiltration of evil. The Bible says we should not call what is evil good and what is good evil, that they would begin to discern by the Spirit of God what is right and what is wrong. They will begin to not be influenced. The Bible says, do not be conformed to this world. They will begin to lose the appetite for the evil things. They will begin to lose the appetite for worldly music. They will begin to lose appetite for the things that they see that corrupt. Oh, Father, this day we ask in the mighty name of Jesus, whatever they have sung, whatever evil and demonic lyrics they have sung that has brought them into captivity, that has influenced their choices, we plead that the blood of Jesus will begin to cleanse them. We plead that the blood of Jesus will begin to change them. We plead that the blood of Jesus will begin to renew their mind, renew their souls, renew them, Abba Father. Begin to whisper your mercy. Begin to whisper what is right, that they will not harden their hearts towards the way of the Lord. Whatever child, whatever youth has gone away from the way of the Lord, Father, begin to bring them home again. For the Bible says, no one can come unto the Father except you draw them. Oh, Father, draw them by your Spirit, oh God. Father, draw them by your Spirit, oh God. Give them the grace, oh God, to recognize the wiles of the enemy. Give them the grace, oh God, to stand in the evil days, oh God. Give them the grace, oh God, to withstand evil, oh God, to flee from temptation. Oh, my Father, my God, we plead for mercy over this generation. We plead for mercy over our children. We plead for mercy over the spirit of addiction that is roaring and raging through social media, over the spirit of addiction that is raging through the music scenes. Oh, we plead for mercy. We plead for deliverance over the spirit of addiction that is taking over their minds and their hearts in the mighty name of Jesus, that is numbing them to what is real and what is wrong, oh God, that is numbing them, oh God, even through social media, oh God. Father, we plead for mercy. We plead for mercy. Lift up your voice, for the Lord is hearing. He is hearing and he is acting. And he is willing to save. He said, for anyone that calls upon the name of the Lord shall be saved. Save our children, oh God. Save our young people. Deliver them, oh God. Don't allow the hand of the enemy to prevail over glorious destinies. To prevail over glorious destinies. Oh, you said in your word to Jeremiah, you said, from your mother's womb I knew you. I anointed you. I called you out, oh God. Yes, Lord. These are the chosen ones. These are the ones that you have called and you are anointed, oh God, wherever the enemy is looking, oh God, to truncate their destiny, to destroy their destiny, to pollute their destiny by the lyrics and the words, by the influence of social media influencers, by the influence of music stars and idols, by the influence of the media, to deviate them from destiny, to deviate them from the fear of the Lord. Lift up your voice and ask the Lord for mercy and say, Lord, my God, that which you have spoken concerning in our sons and our daughters, oh God. Oh, you said, oh God, our generation, this is the generation that will serve you. Wherever the enemy is looking to influence, is looking to derail destinies, arise, oh God, and deliver. You said in the last days you will pour out your spirit upon all flesh. Let this be the case of our young people. Let them begin to experience you like never before. Let them begin to know you like never before. Let them begin to enter into realms, oh God, where they experience visions and dreams of the Lord God Almighty, where they begin to hear your voice like Samuel. For your word says that you are calling out to each and every one of us. And he says that when you hear, not if, when you hear the voice of the Lord, do not harden your heart. I pray in the mighty name of Jesus that they will begin to walk in purpose, that they will begin to walk in the fullness of all that
that the Lord has created them to be. I pray in the mighty name of Jesus that a new generation is rising up that will glorify and praise the name of the Lord. Oh, a royal priesthood in the mighty name of Jesus Christ. Oh, I begin to prophesy as by the word of the Lord. He said, ye are a royal priesthood. You are a chosen generation. Let the priesthood in our young people begin to arise. Oh, they are a chosen generation, a royal priesthood, a holy nation, a peculiar people that will show forth the praises of him that has called them out of darkness into his marvelous light. Therefore, wherever they go, their lights begin to shine in their schools. Their lights begin to shine over the social media spaces. Their lights begin to shine wherever they enter. Their lights begin to shine. Their light will not be dimmed. In the mighty name of Jesus, thank you, Abba Father. Continue to declare this word upon the next generation. Continue to declare this word over the youths. They shall not be lost because God has a plan and a purpose from them. And whatever the Lord has spoken, he said in the last days, he will pour out his spirit and our children shall be a partaker of that. Oh, our children, our sons and our daughters shall prophesy. Our young men shall see visions and they will proclaim these visions that they see, for the glory of the Lord shall flow through them. And it says that it shall cover the earth even as the water covered the sea. Thank you, Abba Father. We stand in agreement with your word over the next generation of this nation. We stand in agreement. It does not matter what you see. This is the word of the Lord, and forever, oh God, your word is settled. It does not matter what the reality looks like now. I am encouraging that mom, that dad. I am encouraging that grandmother, that grandfather. Doesn't matter what you see now. Keep declaring the word of the Lord. Keep speaking to that mountain. Keep speaking and declaring the word of the Lord. Keep declaring that what the Lord says, what has been written concerning them in that book. The Bible says in Psalm 139, he said, I knew you and I have written about you in my book. So before they were born, before they were conceived, God has written a great and a great glorious destiny concerning them. And as long as there is somebody that is standing in the gap, as long as there is somebody that will not give up on that child, that will not give up on that young person, God is still doing new things. He said, behold, I am doing something new. Will you not see it? Shall it not spring forth? This again is the word of the Lord. God is able to renew. God is able to make brand new. God is able to restore. God is in the business of renewing and restoring better than it was even at the start. So the end of a thing, the Bible says, better is the end of a matter than the beginning of it. That is the God that we serve. The God of second chances. The God that makes beauty out of ashes. The God that brings purpose out of pain. So don't give up on that child. They will be a testimony. As Joseph said, he said, what you meant, what the enemy meant for evil, God has turned it around for good. That will be, and that is our testimony. Because when Jesus steps in, he makes all things well. He makes all things new. Just begin to worship and thank the Lord. For the Bible says that his ear is not too heavy that he cannot hear. He's not a God that stores prayer. He answers. He's the prayer answering God. He's not a God that is formed of clay. He's not a God that is carved out of wood. He's the creator, the living God that hears and that answers prayers. So Lord, we thank you. Keep praying. Keep believing. Keep pressing in. This is the Darling Urban Ministries. Join us next time for our broadcast. God bless you. If you want to get in touch with us, it is deministriesint@gmail.com. 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And also, you can partner with us with our prayer line. If you want to know more, please send us an email. God bless you for listening, and we will see you next time.

Good time, so we got just about 25 minutes. It is moving up before the hour, 3 o'clock. And you were just listening to the program, No Limit Time to Pray. It's on Zedjibah Radio. 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DJ Kenny be in your company, and I'll be with you right down until 4 o'clock. I just want to let you know that there's a back-to-school giveaway happening at Moses Place in Little Bay right about now. So you can go on down and check it out. Included in the giveaways are a range of our school supplies in time for the opening of school on September 7th. So back-to-school giveaway happening at Moose right about now. So go on out and check that out. Also want to let the public know that Rounders games at Stirling Park are cancelled for today. So please take note of that. So, Rounders games at Stirling Park cancelled for today.

14 minutes of test moving up before the 3 o'clock. Yolanda Adams in the chat there. Still I Rise. Remember, folks, no rounders this afternoon. It's cancelled until next week, okay? But if you're looking for some place to go, parents and guardians, you can check out the giveaway happening at Moose right about now.

proclaiming, declaring.

We got just about 3 minutes until it's moving down past the hour. Sorry, 7 minutes past the hour three. As we continue now with Patti LaBelle alongside Michael McDonald. Hey, welcome on board our Sunday afternoon's programming. In case you're just turning us on, DJ Kenny be the company. I'll be with you right up until 4.

11 minutes, it is moving down past over 3 o'clock. There's a beautiful blend of voices. Patti LaBelle and Michael McDonald. Tracking Tired on My Own. Hey, let me just reach out into the US a bit. You got us a good afternoon and happy birthday to Rose. It's your special day today. Cut your cake, celebrate, and have some fun, okay, Rose?

bringing to you some classics in the afternoon time. 27 minutes of days now, moving up before 4 o'clock. Anita Baker, something she calls Just Because. Nice and easy going on a Sunday afternoon. Coming up at our 4 o'clock, we'll be getting into the program, a classical music show. So stick around for that again.

0: just about 17 minutes now, moving up before 04. Reminding you that coming up at 4 o'clock, we'll be getting into the classical music show. Some of these are there from Roberta Flack, featuring Donny Hathaway. The closer I get to you.
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Freddie Jackson. 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

0: Folks, it was LGB Radio. Peace and love I bring to you on this overcast Sunday afternoon. Cecil Lake here with you until around 9 o'clock. You've been listening to LGB's classical masterpieces, and we do hope that you enjoyed that presentation. Coming up next, we'll bring to you Stay Connected, presented to you by the Men's Ministry of the Church of God of Prophecy. 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

0: Pleasant afternoon all, and we welcome you on this rather overcast Sunday afternoon to join us again. Today is another interesting week. We are thankful for the rains, and also thankful that that tropical storm dissipated into, you know, welcome showers, so I'll say. But first, a prayer. Lord and Heavenly Father, we come before you today, lifting up every marriage. You are the art of love and one who established marriage. So we ask you to be at the center of every husband and wife. Your word says, what therefore God hath joined together, let not man put asunder. So Lord, place a hedge of protection around every marriage. Guard husbands and wives from temptation, unfaithfulness, unhealthy influences, and every distraction that would try to pull their hearts away from one another. Restore friendship, laughter, intimacy, tenderness, affection, and companionship. Help them to see the good in one another and never take each other for granted. Where there have been tears, bring healing. Where there has been disappointment, restore hope. Where trust has been damaged, guide them into rebuilding it with truth, consistency, and love. And Father, let no weapon formed against their marriages prosper. Let every plan designed to bring unnecessary division, confusion, or destruction come to nothing. In Jesus' mighty name, I have prayed.
1: Man.
0: So, Bishop, we're here again. I know there's a little hum in the background, but I suspect our technician will sort it out. We're here again, and we promised last week to continue the discussion on marriage and divorce. And it's a very touchy and interesting topic. And

0: that we continue to carry a burden even after we have landed our feet, so to speak, from divorce. And this type of burden cannot be handled or corrected by people because it is spiritual in nature and thus can only be lifted from our hearts by God. So divorce, even among Christians, causes guilt, shame, and fear. Because believers know that they have not only failed in marriage, but also failed in offending God. So in this presentation, hopefully, we want to discuss how God deals with spiritual burdens caused by divorce. For the person struggling with guilt and spiritual discouragement caused by divorce, God provides the good news. And the good news is that the perfection lost through a failed marriage can be renewed again through Jesus Christ. And perhaps in order to explain how this is achieved, we need to first review the biblical idea of perfection. And I'll remind us that in the Bible, God reveals to us what he's like, what we are like, and what is necessary for there to be peace between himself and others. In a word, perfection. There's some feedback here, but we need to be perfect in order to please and exist with God. And this was the case at the beginning of creation when everything was perfect. We remind ourselves that God made his creation perfect. God made perfect and had a perfect relationship with man. And man and woman had a perfect relationship with one another in marriage. So, Bible also reveals that we are no longer perfect because we have all sinned in one way or another. And there is nothing we can do in order to change or fix this problem of sinfulness. This imperfection sometimes affects our marriages in different ways. Through fornication, selfishness, pride, abuse, abandonment. And as a result, these marriages end in divorce. And the burden we experience after a divorce is often caused by the guilt we feel for having failed at life's most important relationship. And as children of God, we want to be perfect in all that we do. And that includes marriage. But Bishop, I want to bring you in now because we had a very interesting discussion last week. And I want to continue because I think where we ended off, we were dealing with some other circumstances that marriage, divorce could be ensued.
1: Yes. Let me just say good afternoon to everyone, and great to have you here this afternoon. The whole idea is that one must appreciate the Word of God, and that it does not change, and it will not change for anyone. What it says is what it really stands for. Now, you made reference of the whole point that about man's sinfulness, and I want to sort of highlight that in the context of after man sinned. And we took on the sin nature. It has created all kinds of issues, all kinds of circumstances. And people have gotten to be upset with each other to the extent where the whole concept of forgiveness and repentance becomes a real big issue. And I believe, I don't want to get ahead of where you're at. But I want to say here that if people are going to be able to make things work, there must be that measure of forgiveness, and it can happen. Now, somebody said some time ago, Brother Bufang, and that is they took up a glass of juice in their hand, and they asked another friend to shake their hand. And obviously, some of the juice from the glass actually spilled. And so you ask him, who or what caused the juice to spill? And the young man said to him, well, the shaking of your hand. And so he said, no, what spilled is the drink. He said, well, but my hand caused it. So, well, let me tell you what I'm

0: trying to get at. When a situation happens, it is what's in you that becomes exposed. And so the juice is the behavior, the attitude of that person or individuals that would have spilled out. And the shaking of the glass created you to know exactly what is in the glass and the effect of it spilling on the ground. And that is exactly what happened. The thing is, how do we deal with that drink that's being spilled? How do we appreciate what has happened and be able to deal with it?
1: So I think sometimes too that I agree with you, Bishop, and I think sometimes we are not too clear in our minds the difference between a contract and a commitment, and it's important to know the difference. Because too many divorces take place because people do not understand the fundamental difference. A contract is a legal arrangement between two parties to render services, products, or conduct according to the terms of the document. A marriage is a legal arrangement between a man and a woman to live as husband and wife and fulfill certain duties regarding maybe property, children, other obligations. And like all contracts, there is an escape clause in case things do not work out. In a marriage contract, in a marriage, this escape clause is called divorce. And many who see marriage as nothing more than a contract think nothing of using the escape clause when things do not suit them. And that's the problem we have too, because every time, and I said this last week, there are many, many divorces that end up unnecessarily. I said this. Because if you look at the root cause, why it really went that far, many times, I'm not saying every time, I say many times, there are trivial matters that festered, got worse because people's ego got in the way, and you forget about how you met. Those good days, the laughing, joking, hugging up. So all that goes out sometimes for simple things, and those simple things aggregate, then explode. And sadly, it's after the explosion they come into the church, to the bishop, to a counselor to seek advice. My only criticism is this. I believe that the counseling process should start and run through the course of the marriage, even when things are working good. But we tend to wait until something gets really bad. And by that time, people gone about their own business, their own things. And Satan, I must say, a lot of times is the architect of these distractions. But many of us are too weak. Many of us are not willing to resist the temptation and the distraction. And I want to say this too, because many times, and I say this openly, many times the persons who we are running to end up to be disasters too. But sometimes we're too ashamed. So instead of going that full length, go into the Bible and see the solution. Seek the solution from the Bible. And I'm sure most times you seek it from there, it'll be resolved from there. Because the heart is you.
0: I want to ask you a question, sir. From your legal side of things. Now, possibly before I get to that, let me preface this first. And that is, you mentioned that divorce is the escape clause of marriage. Now, people have differences, and then they may come to you and say to you, we have irreconcilable differences, and so it means that we cannot be reconciled again. Could you explain to the public what may be referred to as irreconcilable differences, and whether or not it can change from that perspective to being reconciled?
1: Well, the problem is that when issues get to the court, generally they look at irretrievable breakdown. And irritable breakdown could encompass a number of things. For example, you might find, hypothetically speaking, the wife might be withholding sex.
0: Mm-hmm.
1: That's one example where husband is saying, look, I'm in this relationship and nothing going on. And perhaps you're out, whatever. And sometimes they don't sleep together. They're in different rooms in the same house. You have other circumstances where one spouse have not been performing the treatment, treating the family, looking after this, refusing to buy food, refusing to, you know, live up to his obligations. And these things fester and fester and fester. Sometimes people even leave the marriage home, go and rent a house, saying they look for peace. And I'm not sure if they ever found peace. They found something. I'm not sure if it's peace. So irretrievable breakdown is a linchpin upon which you petition the court to say, look, I want to divorce on these grounds. And this is my problem. I'm not sure. I'm speaking legally. I'm not even sure sometimes that there are provisions in the law to have reconciliation and all these things, right?
0: Mm-hmm.
1: But they're more formality. I'm not sure how many times somebody said they're going to reconcile and they came back and say it worked.
0: Mm-hmm.
1: Most times, no, we tried and it's not working. You see what I'm saying? So this is where I think before you get to the court, the church and the community has to find a way to see if there's genuine reconciliation, genuine attempts at efforts to come back to the table. And like I said to you, Bishop, many times, it's not even sexual. Sometimes it's ego, it's jealousy, it's all kind of little things that lead and trigger up to the point where we say, it amount and it aggregate to irretrievable breakdown. But these so-called irretrievable breakdowns are really artificial in nature and are issues of the heart. They're really issues of the heart. Because if you look back at the Bible, I said last week that the Ten Commandments have turned and transformed now to many of us as 10 suggestions. But if you really spend time and read those 10 commandments, I say all the time, those 10 commandments could run laws for every country on earth without any problem. If men are willing to abide by them, we need no other law. Same thing with marriage. If you abide by what the 10 commandments say, all these problems are resolved.
0: But you see, I must step in here.
1: Mm-hmm.
0: As you mentioned, and you rightfully said, there are issues of the heart. And so it boils down to the actual fact, where is grace? Where is the grace of God in all of this? Because remember, although the law is there, if grace is not applicable, you're in serious problems.
1: Yeah.
0: And so one has to be able to appreciate the importance of grace here. Now, what would have gone so badly that you're withholding your body, that you covenanted not to do so,
1: mm-hmm.
0: that now you're telling me, okay, since she's withholding herself from me, then I have to go and find somebody else. Mm-hmm. Or, like you said, find a house where I can find peace. And like you said, not even sure if they have found peace, because there is no peace outside of God. The whole thing comes back to, where is God in all of this? Where is grace in all of this? And so, without question, we're looking at here where the enemy of our souls,
1: mm-hmm.
0: would have, like, there's a scripture, and you've made reference to it several times on the program, where an enemy has come in overnight,
1: mm-hmm.
0: and have sowed some bad seeds, mm-hmm. among the good ones, and the weeds came up and overpowered the good seeds. And so there are times when all kind of weeds would have stepped into people's relationship and have created issues. The thing is, when do we give grace a chance to work? stick to that.
1: It's really true. Because if you think of Old Testament teachings of David, mm-hmm. I mean, David receives God's anointing as king. Yes. And after many years of struggle, was finally crowned after Saul. David then consolidated military victories, established a capital city in Jerusalem, etc. But in 2 Samuel, we read of David's great sin with Bathsheba. Mm-hmm. Just a quick summary. The armies were fighting, and David, while in his palace, saw a woman bathing. He lusted after her and seduced her, even while knowing that she was one of his commander's wife. She became pregnant. And to hide his sin, David brought the husband Uriah home, on leaving, hoping he would sleep with his wife and cover the pregnancy. But the man was loyal to his troops and refused the comfort of his own bed while his men were at war. And his plan upset David. Remember, David arranged to have the man deliberately killed in battle. After news of his death, David took the woman to be his wife and tried to hide his sin and the resulting pregnancy in this way. But, you see, when you look at what David did, he had knowingly seduced another man's wife and committed adultery with her. He cheated on his own wife. He tried to pass the child off to another man. He plotted the murder of a man who loved and served him. Mm-hmm. He lied to the nation about the entire affair. What he did should have been punishable by losing the crown, paying retribution to Uriah's family, death for himself and Bathsheba. But God sent the prophet Nathan to confront David concerning his evil and to describe the direct result due to his sins. He would have trouble in his own house, and there would be violence in his own home because of what he did. Violence breeds violence. His wives would be taken away from him, just as he took Uriah's wife. And because the child would be illegitimate, and the cause of blasphemy by others against the crown and the divinely appointed kings that wore it, God took the child at infancy. David responded to God by acknowledging his sins and regretting his actions. You see, the point I want to make, Bishop, is that the God we serve is also a God of second chances. And sometimes we have to allow the marriage a second chance. I'm not taking sides here because both men and women are at fault all the time throughout marriages. But I just think that we don't allow for second chances. We are tough and hard on each other. And I tell you, the most times people act that way is because it's propelled, orchestrated, organized by Satan in the background. All these tests that we fail, he was the one who arranged them. The temptations, distractions, he is always the mastermind. And maybe sometimes if marriages, the people in marriages, the spouses understand these things, how the temptations come, how do they come? And why is it that we are so weak that we have to succumb? And when we succumb, we destroy an entire family. Children set apart, fatherless, motherless, all because of a distraction. That's one option. Mark, there are circumstances when I think divorce is warranted. I'm telling you that. There are circumstances where there's abuse. There are circumstances where one spouse is genuinely lazy, don't want to work, born lazy. And that's one of the attributes women and men must look for. Have a lazy spouse, bad start. You have to be willing to work, have to be willing to raise a family, because these are attributes you expect from the relationship. So there's no easy way, but I think the starting point, like we said, Bishop, is the heart.
0: Yes.
1: If the heart is not right, nothing go right. Gonna be right.
0: The thing is, we must understand, and you brought up a very good point there, with the question of David. The thing about David, he was guilty of adultery.
1: Yep.
0: He was guilty of murder and the like. But David went to God and asked God for forgiveness. So first of all, there must be that willingness to repent. And while I'm repenting, Brother Buffon, there must be that willingness to forgive. You mentioned the whole question of second chance, and I sometimes I say God is a God of chances,
1: yeah,
0: because he has given us more than second.
1: Yeah.
0: And so here it is that somebody says, I am sorry. And you may say, but Bishop, he has told me that 1,000 times. This time he may be genuinely, may be genuine in what he's saying. I am truly sorry. I'm asking you for your forgiveness. And you see, we can become stiff-necked.
1: Yeah.
0: We can become hard in our hearts. And we can find no place. I mean, we can find no place in our hearts to forgive somebody who we said we love so much.
1: True.
0: So that love has gone out the door. And hate has become the next situation. The Bible warns us that we got to be careful lest the root of bitterness springing up within you spoil you. And so sometimes we allow things to be, we allow bitterness to stay there and, like you mentioned, fester. And next thing you know, I don't want to see a bone in you.
1: You
0: follow what I'm saying to you?
1: Mm-hmm.
0: And sometimes you have children who suffer at the hands of the mother or the father who actually who feels, since we are now separated, the poor child, the hatred is being taken out of that child. I have numerous testimonies of children who confessed, my mother, I mean, she just didn't like a bone in me. Every time she saw me, she said, you look like your father. And that seemingly brought up all kinds of things. And so you have all these situations, for whatever the causes are, that has developed, created problems for children. And when those children grow up, they too create some of those issues in their relationship as well. So you have what you call a continued situation. Somebody referred to this as generational curse, where, you know, the same lifestyle seems to continue from one generation to another. The idea is this afternoon, Brother Buffon, what you're saying is, or what we are saying this afternoon, we must allow our hearts to allow God to guide it. Not that we should become idiots.
1: Mm-hmm.
0: I have somebody taking us for a ride just like that. But rather, we allow the Spirit of God to help us, that we can truly forgive and move on by the grace of God.
1: I agree with you. And you know, Bishop, I must say, sometimes you look in our society and many of us, we grew up poor. Poor to the state where we didn't have a lot. And God has blessed us.
0: Yes.
1: And we have gotten our education and we got careers. And some have gone, entered marriage, rightfully. I have children.
0: Mm-hmm.
1: And then it seems to me that as soon as we get married, we forgot all the good and great things that God has done for us to bring us to this stage. And sometimes if we remember how we got there, we'll preserve our marriages better. But we operate, sometimes we are born rich. We can squander. We forget about children. And then somebody gets sick. And when sickness comes, we look around and there's nobody. But we chase who was there. We were unforgiving. We were selfish.
0: Mm.
1: So we have to be careful too. And when you're young, you can splash a lot.
0: Mm-hmm.
1: You can buy the Gucci bags and the expensive everything.
0: Mm-hmm.
1: And treat yourself and forget about your children. But there comes a time, I'm telling you, there comes a time when those same children who you abandon, you may require a glass of water. You may require care in the hospital. And your pompous arrogance, you could not have seen it when you abandoned them. Be careful how you treat it. Because I tell you, marriage is a serious covenant. And we must try, and not only individuals, the whole community must try. And another thing I'll say, we sometimes go to friends to seek advice about an area they have no competence in. People who have not even stepped into your role and shoes going to advise you about what? They cannot advise you. They don't have the core competence. And if anything, they will help you to be led astray. Secondly, they might be news gatherers trying to find out everything about the wife or the husband. And they take it to the road to the 10 or 15 friends. By the time you finish, you're on Facebook. Facebook. And I tell you too, a lot of things you tell these so-called friends. Make sure you all don't break up. Because once the day you break up, the whole world knows everything you told that person. So this covenant extends deeper than even you think. The whole issue of trust and confidence and, you know, fidelity, all these things, they're things that should remain within the family. I'm saying, too often it goes out, enter the realm of friends, so-called friends. And that leads to destruction. Well, we've been having terrible feedback here all afternoon. I don't know why. I realize there's an issue here. But we'll continue. But the point is an issue of the heart. And until we're really able to arrest these issues, we're going to struggle. We'll be divorced. There'll be separation. There'll be confusion. But the root cause is something we have to address as a community, because it's not good. It's not good at all. Yeah, so,
0: In the meantime, what can be dangerous, Brother Bufong, is that a lot of times you have persons who would have created situations. Now, the Bible speaks that we need to guard our hearts, because out of it are the issues of life. In addition to that, I've seen cases where your wife has an issue and you get on the street and you start talking badly about your wife and those issues. Next week, you and that lady is coming down Braids Road in your car as if nothing happened last week. And guess what? The same public that you shared your dirty linens with are now watching both of you and laughing and saying, I'm wondering how long that's going to last. And so we have got to be careful how we deal with issues that don't need to leave your bedroom. You deal with it there and see what happens. There's another point, and that is families need to learn to pray and pray together, because I can't imagine you have bitterness in your heart and both of us kneeling down together and praying. I can't see that happen. There has to be that freedom of spirit that you can pray before God and ask God to forgive your spouse, and both of you can get up from that prayer room and give each other a nice kiss and move on from there. Grace is still sufficient for the journey.
1: Yes, and you're quite correct. And I still contend that commitment means that individuals in a marriage are sincere. A sincere commitment in marriage is expressed as absolute and complete fidelity to the partner, regardless of how our partner acts. We must have a commitment to love. Many times there is no love in a relationship because we have stopped putting our love into it quite often because of distraction. Marriages thrive on love and a commitment to a spouse. It's not simply a commitment to keeping our body in the marriage. It's also a commitment in keeping our heart there as well. And many marriages fail because of simple neglect. I've said that before. Sometimes the job, the hobby, the friends, or the family take precedence over the marriage to the point where it decreases in importance. If you're married, your marriage is your number two priority because Christ is always first.
0: Yes.
1: It is before work. It is before family. It is before hobbies. If you understand what commitment is, then you will not consider divorce at all as any kind of solution when life becomes difficult, except those exceptional circumstances we speak about, abandonment, etc., etc. And I made the point last week, and I want to say it again. It's my understanding. So, a spouse leaves for a reason that is not framed in adultery or abandonment, and it goes on push for divorce because you've seen somebody outside, the young boy with big chest. Yep, you hope that chest stay there all the time. But you have not done it properly because the criteria, the triggering effect did not come true. It's not abandonment. It's not adultery. And you're leaving for some reason because it doesn't fit the matrix. And you go out and you rush to divorce because that person you're looking at before can't wait, so you run. I want to suggest to you that that purported marriage, the second one, every action inside that marriage is still adultery. Because you did not fulfill the matrix that permit that. So if it's not adultery, fornication, it is not abandonment based on cruelty or whatever, whatever. Bible speaks of it. Speaks about the non-believing spouse. Let the non-believing spouse go. Because you need peace. But if the basis on which we are seeking divorce is not grounded biblically, then what you have is a continued sequence of adultery, a multiplication, and then you think you're happy. But you go back to the Bible and you find if it's not done in accordance with that way, then you're perpetuating continuous adultery in the affair you're serenading. And that is why we have to contend always that this is a very, very serious matter. And I say this too. A lot of times you're young, you're strong, and you accept the other spouse. For some of us, we start making money and we figure, well, we've outgrown that person. Mm-hmm. We're brighter than that person. We're making more money than that person. And this is where the gooshies and them come in. Because the poor guy or poor lady who labored with all her heart or his heart now run into a changed person who all of a sudden is bigger than life. And we splurge. And these are some of the distractions I'm talking about. And I'm saying, we did say, we did make the vow for rich or poor, sickness and in health. Those words must mean something. I say must mean something. If it doesn't mean anything, why do we say it? And this is where you keep failing. So when little trouble come, that we can sit down and say, look, this is the case, that's the case, that's the case. And the person is willing to give that up because it's right to give it up. And I said before, Bishop, many times the mistakes we make, both men and women, is this so-called attractive person that we are attracted to outside. Them have a field there because they know you're inside. You have to ask yourself, do they want the responsibility and the burdens? And the answer is no. You got problems. Many times, the answer is not yes. Because people are attracted to people for different things. And you can't call that love. It's not love. It's attraction. It's emotional.
0: Emotion, yeah.
1: And when the emotion wears off, you're back to square one. And this woman you left or this guy you left, still there. We have to look at it. And I say this too. I notice the trend with banks nowadays, Bishop, is that the first question they ask you if you go for a loan, what's your age? Mm-hmm. I don't think many people in relationships are paying attention to it. So somebody is 25 or 30 and you're not getting married, although you're living for 10 years. And then you walk into the bank at 40 odd. Want a loan because you're getting serious now. And you're going to buy a house. You want to buy a piece of land to build a house. The bank asks you, like I said, the first question, the default question is, what is your age? Mm-hmm. And I have a problem with that too. Because when you were selling shares, you didn't ask me my age. But all of a sudden, your age, the borrower's age is important. I think that needs to be changed. But you go in, and you have to look at it too. You go in late because you're skylarking all the time. The interest rate is X, and the value of the house is X. Because you're running away from marriage. What are you running away from marriage for? Can't bite you. Mm-mm. And again, too many of us, speaking from an immense perspective now, too many of us, before we get in, start thinking, what you have to lose. That's his default position. What you have to lose. Vanity of vanities. Why are you worrying about what you have to lose? Why you don't ask, what do you have to gain? And what you have to gain is inscribed in the Bible. But if you don't agree, then you give in to distraction. So you start on the bad foot. You don't start thinking, what is it to gain? What is it to lose? Mm-hmm. So you start seeing the house, everything. I'm glad that my mindset is totally different. There were times in my life, Bishop, when I saw people getting mixed up in marriages and, you know, and I'm still counting, even from our village, how many divorces I've seen.
0: Mm-hmm.
1: I probably see two. A village, a heavy village. So our parents knew something that we don't know. They see something we have to learn. And you know what it was? The ability to reconcile.
0: Yes.
1: The ability to sit down and say, look, hey, I hear this, I hear that, but we have to move forward together. We don't have that today.
0: And, you know, I want to look at that from two fronts.
1: Yeah.
0: One, many of them were unsaved.
1: Yeah.
0: Did not have Jesus Christ as part of their lives.
1: Yeah.
0: But they understood that they were together until death do them part. Mm-hmm. The husband had about 4, 5, 6 children outside.
1: Mm-hmm.
0: But they understood to live together with the situation. Some of them even took on those children and took care of them.
1: True.
0: And all of that kind of stuff. There's another side I want to look at, and that is the Bible speaks about the believing wife,
1: yeah,
0: and having an unbelieving husband. And I've had situations where, because the man isn't saved, the wife has all kind of issues, and she's always preaching. That husband lives with you. That man lives with you. You don't have to be preaching down his throat every week, every month with that attitude. No, sir. I'm saying to you, your manner of living will determine whether or not you can win him by the love which you displays. And so love is very important. If you love me dearly, irrespective of what happens, and I'm not speaking in terms of abuse of that nature, the husband comes in and whatever, if you just simply allow your lifestyle of love, he will one day, his heart can be melted by the love to which you give him. And so I want to suggest this afternoon that even though you're a believer and that man is not saved, scriptures tell you, you can win that man to the Lord Jesus Christ and make living for you and him far easier and better. But if you behave a particular way, and possibly that may be one of the reasons why we have so little men in church and serving God, because they're yet to see the wife living a particular lifestyle to which suggests that they're saved and kept by the power of Almighty God.
1: Mm-hmm. And part, I agree with you, and part of the problem too is that we as men, we have a uncontrollable ego. And I said it because when you're in your 30s, you can't see yourself getting to 50 easily. And then you're into 50. And when you're into 50, you start living as when you're 20. And then you get to 55, you start living at 30, like 30.
0: Mm-hmm.
1: And I believe it requires a certain maturity. And you have to ask yourself a lot of times, when even you continue on this trend, at what point will you be satisfied? And you realize it's impossible.
0: But the thing is, Brother Buffon, the society encourages that kind of a behavior. And people find themselves in groups or in clubs or at a certain meeting point where that behavior seems to be the discussion of the evening's game. And so people feel that level, like you mentioned, ego, that level of pride, that level of thinking they're macho because they can brag that they have about 6-7 women. Now, you know, while it might have been allowable in the Old Testament, it's not allowable in the New Testament. And hence, you've got to recognize where the scripture tells you that is one man to one woman. And if you understand that level of behavior and learn to curb your attitude, curb your emotions, listen to me, you can behave like somebody who is reasonable. And that lion behavior can be controlled by the Spirit of God if you submit your life to the Lord Jesus Christ.
1: I agree with you. And there's another point that I have to discuss is this. There's a price to floating around. It's not free.
0: No.
1: There's a price to running around foolishly. It's not free. I tell you why it is. Think of a typical hypothetical situation where two spouses live together, married, nice family. One get distracted, go outside, play around, flirt around with two, three, whether it's men or girls, whatever. And the point that has been missed is this. Every time you play around with somebody, think about it logically. You're practically and actually having sex with everybody the person had sex with.
0: Mm-hmm.
1: And this spouse that stayed in faithfully, waiting for you to come home from work, having everything done, whatever, whatever, falls victim to a circumstance he should not have suffered.
0: Mm-hmm.
1: And so there's a price to recklessness. And in the 80s, somebody picked up a venereal disease. You go to the doctor, thing, and if 2 minutes you pant down and you're up, you're good. In 2 weeks, you're back on your feet. This world we're in today, every man or woman who play around have to understand this. Your ultimate end may be determined by some incurable disease because you've taken the risk to have unprotected sex with somebody you thought is loyal to you alone, only to learn down that train you're looking at 40 people. And I say this openly because our society has become very reckless and everybody figured they should have sex with everybody, unprotected too. And many of these people have relationships. And it's sad and it's troubling because there are children in these families. And the risk you're taking is equal to lifetime treatment of incurable disease. When you did not have to, you had everything you needed and it's free and it's healthy. But because of distraction, we're going out there unconcerned about the other side, unconcerned, selfish, greedy. And I would say worthless. And then we bring back some syphilis or gonorrhea or something, AIDS, to the faithful partner, which I say deserve a crown. But the God we serve is a forgiving God. And I want all our families to understand that we have a certain responsibility. And this floating around, this unprotected sex figure, you can have sex with everybody there is. Well, we don't know the full stats in Montserrat. It's been kept secret, but it needs to be made public so we understand the reckless conduct we're having. It's past negligence. It's reckless. Having knowledge of the risk and taking it, it is foolish. So there are many reasons why the marriage should be preserved. Because a lot of times, what we think is better out there may be poisonous.
0: Mm-hmm.
1: And your inside safe. So what about having a conversation about where this relationship went wrong? Round table discussion. Bring your preacher if you have to. Where have we gone wrong? That's the starting point, the default position.
0: But both parties, Brother Buffon, must want the marriage.
1: Yeah, I agree.
0: It's important that both parties would have recognized that something has gone wrong. It's not about me blaming you. Not about you blaming me. It's about us wanting to see it work. And listen to me. I believe by the grace of God that if you're willing to put away your selfish attitudes, to put away that ego that make you think that I don't need to say I'm sorry. I mean, you know, you can go about your business and I can go my own way and that's the end of it all. I'm saying to you that somebody is in for serious problems.
1: Yep.
0: Additionally, things that started off at a particular distance would have taken years and years and years of aggravation.
1: Yeah, yeah.
0: And by extension, hate. Mm-hmm. Where if somebody sees the next and they could have pushed him over a cliff, that's how far the behavior or the attitude has gone.
1: True.
0: The level of love and respect no longer exists.
1: It's true.
0: And so, you know, divorce then becomes the order of the day. Because nobody wants to be reconciled to each other. Mind you, when they were growing up together,
1: mm-hmm.
0: and like you mentioned, when they were poor,
1: mm-hmm.
0: I mean, they didn't have time
1: no.
0: for anybody else, save to make sure that they put two ends together and let life work. And the Lord bless them and bless them
1: yeah.
0: and bless them. Mm-hmm. And today, it's a different kettle of fish altogether.
1: Indeed.
0: Mary don't want to see Peter, and Peter don't want to see Mary.
1: Indeed. Now, the other point I want to make is this. I remember when we were younger, we were in school, or we just left school. We had to learn how to talk. So I used to spend time, all of us, writing down how do we introduce ourselves to a woman. And we thought we were doing fine. Then, some Antiguans came from Antigua and did some damage in our village. And I'm listening to how they talk. And we're learning from them. But what we're saying can't work. I'm making the point. The modern girl or woman need to add some value to her life.
0: That's right.
1: I'll tell you what I say this. Nearly every woman now, if you're watching the figure, you're interested in them. I cannot understand it. In the 80s and so on, we're looking at a girl. We have to go and approach and present or whatever and see if you're acceptable. No.
0: Your CV had to be
1: CV
0: good.
1: CV had to be good. Right? And no, if you watch somebody, and there's nothing offensive about watching somebody, but I find that there's some deficit where I am watching somebody, the person don't know why I'm watching them, and the only thing they could think about, you're interested in them. And you see, women fall and make error because they think if somebody looks at them, they're interested. And then they fall for that. Put some value to yourself. Let people come and approach you and present themselves. And you can make a choice. But just tell me you're so desperate. Add some value. You're worth it. Come on.
0: And ask for their CV.
1: Yeah. Present yourself.
0: Of course.
1: Right?
0: They must be able.
1: And that is why sometimes, Bishop, I blame people who just fall to the praise too easy. Put some value. Somebody approaches you, you say, okay, give it time. But don't tell me because somebody watch you, you're interested. And you fall for that? You're so cheap? Come on. I say, no. We must pray against these things because these are the things that are distracting people. It should not happen. It did not happen in the 70s and the 80s. Why is it happening now? We're supposed to be more intelligent. We have ChatGPT, we have technology, we have everything. And I believe too, many times, people are spending so much time on TikTok. TikTok is telling them how to approach a certain kind of person. And they buy into that. So society has to change. We got a lot of work to do. Because I believe strongly in family. I believe strongly in marriage, and the preservation of marriage is an important foundation for our children to grasp and understand. Because if we're good parents, the strong possibility of children will understand creation of good, strong families as well.
2: But you are forgetting, before we close, because time is running out, before we close, we must understand there's no more teaching of values in our homes.
1: True.
2: The Bible did say that the older women ought to be teaching the younger women how to conduct themselves. The same thing applies to men. Today, there's no more of that. The village council no longer exists. You follow what I'm saying to you? And the whole pattern of our senior women, as a matter of fact, you're looking for them to be able to teach the younger women how they ought to conduct themselves. And our young girls today don't want to hear from the senior women because their style is old-fashioned and that kind of stuff. Similarly, with regards to the men. And so we have a breakdown totally of the family and of communication, and we're heading down a slippery slope.
1: So I really want us to, as a community, to spend a little time. And we need these kind of discussions, you know, need these kind of discussions to really look at the issues affecting us and see how best we can deal with them. Because to me, in my mind, many people have been challenged. They have been distracted and they are weak and they are just about to give in. Do not give in. There is hope. There is faith. But come to Christ. So I thank everyone for spending the last hour with us today, and we look forward to coming back next week with another interesting and informative discussion.

0: the Fishers of Men Department of the Church of God of Prophecy will host a one-hour program dubbed Stay Connected, this and every Sunday between 5 and 6 p.m. on Radio Montserrat.
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0: Good evening and welcome to the Signs of the Times radio program sponsored by your friends, the Seventh-day Adventists. In the studio are Sister Beverly Brown, Brother Alvin Gerald, and myself, Brenda Buffong, and we are representing the New Life Congregation of Seventh-day Adventists. Welcome, everyone, and a very blessed Sunday to you all. Sorry. Those of you in the hearing of my voice, we are pleased to have you on board with us this evening, and we ask that you reverently join us in prayer as we begin this evening's program. Brother Gerald, can you pray for us, please?
1: Our Father, we thank you for the opportunity to be here once again. Despite the weather, despite everything you have brought us here. Mm-hmm. And we thank you, O God, that the storm did pass by and did no damages. It's a show of your mercy and of your grace towards us. Yes. This afternoon, O God, we invite your presence to be with us. We pray that you will have listening hearts and understanding, listening ears and understanding hearts in the radio land, O God. We ask that your peace that passeth all understanding be with everyone that is in the hearing of our voice. And we present us all to you in the mighty name of Jesus, our Lord and Savior. Amen.
0: Amen. Amen. Now, as always, we have to make time for the children. So, boys and girls, while we play Jesus, Friend of Little Children, gather all your friends and your siblings, even mommy and daddy, and bigger brothers and sisters, and listen attentively as Auntie Beverly bring your story. But first, Jesus, Friend of Little Children.

0: will scorn enemies. He worried he will get hurt. Rather than trusting God will protect him, Jonah got on a boat and tried to run away from God. Imagine that. When the boat set sail, God made a great wind shake the sea and caused huge waves. The boat shook to and fro. Jonah knew this was because he disobeyed God. So he told the men to throw him into the sea. As he landed, the Bible says God prepared a great fish to swallow up Jonah. That's Jonah chapter 1 verse 17. Jonah was in the fish's belly for 3 days and 3 nights. While there, he prayed and repented for not following God's instruction. He vowed to do so if the Lord let him live. Now, look at this. Jonah first tried to run away from God. Now, he's deep within the ocean, in a whale's belly, praying to God. And guess what? God still heard him. This is the point, children. No matter where you go, God can see you and hear your prayers. No matter how high or low, far or wide, God is with you. God said never will he leave us or forsake us. Forsake us means forget. So never will he leave us nor forget us. And Jonah finally understood this too. Talking to God, he said, "In my distress, I called to the Lord and he answered me. From deep in the realm of the dead, I call for help and you listen to my cry." Jonah 2 verse 2. God then released Jonah from the great fish's belly. He warned the people of Nineveh, and to his surprise, they repented and chose to serve God. So children, you can pray on your bed. You pray under your bed, pray in your closet, pray on a plane, pray by your auntie's house in St. Lucia, pray in Australia and in Antarctica. No matter where you go, God sees you and hears your prayers.
1: I like that. Thank you so much, Auntie Beverly. No now, problem. Boys and girls, remember to take time each day to speak with God as you do with your friends. He loves to hear your voice. At this time, we will have an item of special music. This item of music is Our Father, Who Art in Heaven.

0: Amen. Amen. For those of you now joining us, you're listening to the Signs of the Times radio broadcast, a weekly one-hour program hosted by your friends, the Seventh-day Adventist. Now, this month, we have been and continue to discuss fasting and prayer. We started week one with the definition of fasting and of prayer and gave some benefits. Week two, we introduced persons in the Bible who fasted and prayed, why they did so, and the results. Week three, we shared some spiritual benefits of fasting and praying. Last week, we brought to you some discipline of fasting. And today, our last Sunday in the month of August, believe it or not, we will discuss in detail some people, city, and even churches in the Bible who fasted and the results. We may even be inclined to share a few testimonies with you this evening. Next month, our brothers and sisters of the New Carmel congregation should be here with you, and so we invite you to stay tuned every Sunday evening from 6 p.m. to 7 p.m. for these very important and informative discussions. I will not be doing the usual presentation today, but we will instead give some preambles, and then we'll go straight into today's discussions. So, people who fasted in the Bible and God answered. Throughout the Bible, we find examples of people who fasted at specific moments in their lives. Today, we have a short list of some biblical characters who fasted, how long they fasted, and the reasons they did so. So, let's start with the famous Moses. Moses was a great prophet and leader of the Jewish people. God chose him to deliver the people from slavery in Egypt and lead them to the promised land. God asked Moses to go up to Mount Sinai to receive the tablets of the law. Exodus chapter 24 verse 12 says, "The Lord said to Moses, 'Come up to me on the mountain and stay here, and I will give you the tablets of stone with the laws and commandments I have written for their instructions.'" Moses understood the importance of that moment and the impact it would have on the people. Therefore, he fasted 40 days and 40 nights. It was a special occasion. He would receive God's laws for the people. He knew that God's presence would be on the mountain, and he fasted as a sign of humility before God's holiness and greatness. Deuteronomy chapter 9 verse 9 says, "When I went up the mountain to receive the tablets of stone, the tablets of the covenant the Lord made with you, I stayed on the mountain 40 days and 40 nights. I ate no bread and drank no water." Deuteronomy chapter 10 verse 10 says, in Deuteronomy chapter 10 verse 10, we see that Moses fasted again for 40 days and 40 nights when he had to return to the mountain to receive the new tablets of the law. So let's talk about Moses, why he went the first time and why he had to go a second time. What was that all about?
1: You notice that fasting always precedes a great calling or a great initiation by God. Like especially for launch of a ministry, you see that fasting is required. And Moses was fasting to humbling itself, so to speak, to go in God's presence. Well, we know why he had to do it the second time, because when he came down, the people were in idolatry and he broke the tablets of stone.
0: Yeah.
1: Well, you know, Moses had an anger problem.
0: Do we ever?
1: And he broke them. So when he went back up, he did the same process again, because it's humbling of oneself. Can you realize your deficiencies and your inefficiencies before an awesome God? It caused you to afflict your soul, so to speak, to purge yourself, to consecrate yourself before meeting with God. Emptying oneself of everything that is not of God.
0: You know, when I heard about Jesus, well, when I read about Jesus's fast for 40 days and 40 nights, I was like, okay, that's Jesus.
2: Mm-hmm.
0: But when I read that Moses fasted that long, I was like, how is that possible? So how is that possible?
1: Moses was not an ordinary man. He was before, like how God said to Jeremiah, before you were formed in your mother's womb,
0: mm-hmm.
1: I knew you.
0: Right.
1: Moses
0: mm-hmm.
1: was called before he was even formed mm-hmm. to be a deliverer for the children of Israel, who were 400 plus years,
0: mm-hmm.
1: it's 430 years in bondage. So he was specifically and specially chosen mm-hmm. for that. So he's what we will call a supernatural fast. And as I once said before, some people try to emulate it and died.
0: No. Oh, that's
1: but you see, when you're doing things in your own strength,
2: exactly.
1: to say you did as Moses did, or you did as Jesus did, that is for sure. It is not. When Moses did it, it was for a solemn occasion.
0: Mm-hmm.
1: So the aid of God will help you to achieve something supernatural.
2: Exactly.
1: Whilst the intentions are righteous.
0: Exactly. I'm glad that you emphasize that doing it in your flesh or doing it for show, you know, persons died because of that. I mean, who are you trying to impress?
2: I think definitely the key part that you said there was that God is the one who sustained him. Because I think that's the point, is God is the one who, as he's up there, he is keeping him well.
0: Mm-hmm.
2: Remember many times in the previous weeks, we all mentioned how as we got to a certain point where we're feeling hungry.
0: Yes.
2: But then we have work to do. I know in my job, one of my jobs, it was, you know, you taking a lot of things up the stairs and stocking, restocking things. But in those moments, I found I would just get this burst of energy to be able to take up this big box. So with Moses, because this was something clearly God told him to do,
0: mm-hmm.
2: I believe that the whole time God had him protected mm-hmm. and gave him, as Jim said, that supernatural. Exactly.
1: Mm-hmm.
2: And one thing that came to my mind as well isn't, as Moses, he's a part of the Levites,
0: mm-hmm.
2: and he was the priest there over the whole of Israel.
1: And the leader, the priest was his brother Aaron.
2: Mm-hmm. Right, so wasn't there in the past too, when you're doing sacrifices, at some point the priest is meant to go up and do this for the sake of Israel? So was the 40 days as well?
1: Well, the priest went into the holiest of place,
2: mm-hmm.
1: but he had to be purified. He had to offer atonement for himself and for the children of Israel. It was a long ceremony, but it didn't happen over a 40-day period. You just had to atone mm-hmm. for your sins, and then he went in once a year. The ceremony happened where he went into the most holy. And if he had any sin in him, he would have been, they had a rope on his feet and bells on him.
2: Mm-hmm.
1: If the bells would stop shaking, you know he's done for. So he had to consecrate himself to enter the most holy of places, the presence of God.
0: I hope people are taking this fasting very serious, you know.
1: So it was the same thing with Moses, doing it for 40 days, mm-hmm. consecrating himself through fasting
2: mm-hmm.
1: before he went into the presence
0: of God.
1: Even when he went there, he asked God if he can see his face.
0: Mm-hmm.
1: And God said, no man have seen my face and live.
0: Right.
1: So you will see me when I pass by. And he hid him in the cleft of a rock.
0: Mm-hmm.
1: And he saw him, his backside, as he passed by.
0: Mm-hmm.
2: And that's what
1: his glory is too great.
0: Yes.
2: And that's why I was saying this is even more powerful, you know, how then God tells him, see, your people have made an idol. And knowing that you just finished, or was he interrupted doing a 40-day, 40-nights fast? And then you have to go back up because the same people that you're trying to do this for, they yet again sin against God. So now you're humbling yourself against God, repenting for your people. For another 40 days.
0: Let me ask the question. You think we are any different to those people back then?
2: Well, no. Of course not. No matter how much times he gives you grace, we still have moments where we fall short.
0: Mm-hmm.
2: And that's truth. That's scripture.
1: Well, they were not falling short. They were in open rebellion to the ideals that God wanted for them. They wanted what they left. They said, take us back to where we come from. What this new thing that you're offering us, we don't know of it. We are familiar with what we left. Even though what we left was slavery, we are conditioned to be, the little bit we are having there, we are satisfied because where God is taking us, where we have more than enough to get in there. We don't want to be. And so many of us Christians are like that.
0: Yes.
1: We want a quick fix. We don't want to wait. We don't want to tarry. We just want it now. You promise it, but you didn't promise it now, but we want it now. We have to endure. And we have to go through the process of sanctification till God make us the way he wants us to be complete before the things of the blessings that we seek come our way, because he knows that if we get things too soon, there will be a destruction to us.
0: And we take them for granted too.
1: And that's why Moses had to go through his wilderness experience to prepare him for his great calling.
0: All right. Wow, Moses. All right, so let's go get to David. David had failed God. He had committed adultery and indirectly had sent the husband of the woman he desired to be murdered. It seemed that David had not repented before God. In 2 Samuel chapter 12, we see that the baby born from this relationship had already arrived when Nathan, the prophet and friend of David, went to visit him. Nathan told David a parable to confront him about his son. David did not realize that the parable was actually about him. When he finished hearing Nathan, he declared, "As surely as the Lord lives, the man who did this deserved to die." His eyes were open when Nathan told him that he was the one in the story. Then Nathan said to David, and we're going to read that in 2 Samuel chapter 12, verses 7 to 10. Then Nathan said to David, "You are the man. This is what the Lord, the God of Israel, said, I anointed you king over Israel, and I delivered you from the hand of Saul. I gave your master's house to you, and your master's wives into your arms. I gave you all Israel and Judah. And if all this had been too little, I would have given you even more. Why did you despise the word of the Lord by doing what is evil in his eyes? You struck down Uriah the Hittite with the sword and took his wife to be your own. You killed him with the sword of the Ammonites. Now, therefore, the sword will never depart from your house, because you despised me and took the wife of Uriah the Hittite to be your own." Now, it is at this moment that David realized the magnitude of his sins and repents. He humbled himself before God and asked for forgiveness. Nathan told him that God had forgiven him, but that he would still suffer the consequences of his sin. So what happened? We're talking about David now.
1: Well, on a point of note, the child was not born. He was the last child. The woman lost the child when David went to pray for him to be saved, the baby to be saved, he died. So he fasted sackcloth and ashes of how they used to do it in the Bible times.
0: Wait, before you go on. Wasn't it that the child was born, and then the child got
1: died.
0: Sick? Because that's what Nathan was actually saying.
1: Yes, but
0: he will die, but he wasn't dead yet.
1: But Nathan used like sheep to depict it. He said a man have one sheep, one lamb, and you went. He was talking about the wife.
0: Right.
1: You went and took that man's one lamb, and you will have many.
0: Yes.
1: So he was describing a situation, and he used... You see what the tact of the prophet is. He used what David was familiar with.
0: Yes.
1: What he loved. Sheep, because he was a shepherd.
0: Shepherd, yeah.
1: Right. So you know how he's so protective of the sheep. He kill a lion, he kill a bear. So he used that to appeal to his conscience. And he said, "Bring me that man, let me deserve to die." And just chewed in and said,
2: The man is you.
1: You are the man.
2: Love Nathan.
0: I don't mean to laugh because it's a serious
2: yeah,
0: thing.
2: Yeah, but, you know.
0: But to think that David...
1: But sin blind us.
0: Mm-hmm. Yeah.
1: He has that blinding law that when you take a little piece of sin, but then you keep going, uh-huh. It blinds you.
0: Yeah.
1: So it takes...
0: becomes
1: prophet,
0: a normal thing, right?
1: It takes the word of God mm-hmm. to shake your senses into you. So mm-hmm. the prophet had to bring David back to the reality.
0: Mm-hmm.
1: And it's not only that David committed the adultery, he betrayed one of his most trusted men.
0: Oh, goodness.
1: Because when you read the mighty men of David, mm-hmm. it says Uriah the Hittite.
0: Yes. Mm.
1: And so he was loyal to the core.
0: Yes.
1: So you breach your brotherhood. These are men that you ate with, men that you slept with, men that were willing to lay down their life for you.
2: And the man knows, boy.
0: But the thing is, David, they were telling the man to take a break, yeah. go home by your wife, yeah, trying to trick him. And the man say, I'm staying with the army.
2: Yeah.
0: If they suffer, I suffer. If they eat, I eat. If they don't eat, I don't eat. And how are you sending me home to my wife and then the rest of the army, they're suffering?
1: Oh, they suffer. No, have not enjoying no pleasure.
0: But you know he didn't mean well by it.
1: No, he wanted to frame him. As they say, I don't know if I could use this word on radio, he wanted to give him a jacket. But the man would not have it. He went and lied down by his door.
2: Your audacity, boy.
1: And that's loyalty.
0: Yes.
1: And David, after he saw that, decided, well, watch out. May I call the captain? I may tell you, well, put you to the heat of the battle.
0: Jesus.
1: May I forget you out of the way somehow.
0: But how many wives did David have?
1: The
0: scripture said he inherited everything. He inherited mm-hmm. the kingdom. He inherited everything. But, even the master's wives were put into his hand.
1: But then you see how I just sometimes blame the men of David, the very same men that were loyal to him, for him being idle. Because the Bible specifically said, at the time that kings went out to war,
0: mm-hmm.
1: and David did not go to war, because if you read the Bible, there was a time he was fighting,
0: mm-hmm.
1: and one of the brothers of Goliath almost killed him. And the men that were hidden say, the light of Israel cannot be put out.
0: Mm-hmm.
1: So they stopped him from going to war, to protect him. And the devil find work for idle hands.
0: Yes, sir.
1: So David wasn't busy on the battleground. He was busy on his rooftop. But then when he realized his sin, he put himself in humility and fasted and prayed and asking God for forgiveness.
0: Mm-hmm.
1: And one of the greatest psalms that we can read about repentance
0: mm-hmm.
1: and renewal is Psalms 51. That was the prayer of David.
0: Mm-hmm.
1: Create in me
0: a clean heart.
1: Take not thine Holy Spirit
0: mm-hmm.
1: from me. And then will I lead sinners to repentance. So you notice what David is saying, that God save us all to minister to others,
0: mm-hmm.
1: to bring others to come to his grace. So we are called to be witnesses.
0: Mm-hmm.
1: He said, after you have saved me, I will become a witness for you.
2: I think one of the key parts here is if I look at the parallel between Jonah and Nineveh and David and the child. When Jonah finally went to Nineveh, told them, okay, this is what the Lord said, you need to pray.
0: Mm-hmm.
2: They did that, and then God did not bring the disasters upon them.
0: Mm.
2: Whereas David prayed,
0: mm-hmm.
2: and the child still died.
0: Yes.
2: That's the key thing for me every time I think of this story that I focus on, is that yes, there's times you're going to pray about something and you're not going to receive what it is that you wanted. But remember, in the beginning, God did let him know this was going to be the consequence.
0: Yeah, but here what happened. When David returned to the house, he was told that the child was seriously ill. David decided to fast. He did not eat during the 7 days the child was gravely ill. He pleaded with God for compassion, asking that he granted health and life to the son. However, the child died, just as God had said to Nathan.
2: Mm-hmm.
0: Now, in 2 Samuel chapter 12, verses 22 to 23, he answered, "While the child was still alive, I fasted and wept. I thought, who knows? The Lord may be gracious to me and let the child live. But now that he is dead, Why should I go on fasting? Can I bring him back again? I will go on to him, but he will not return to me. See, so he still decided, I'm gonna try. Maybe God would have grace on me.
2: Exactly.
1: Yeah, but he tried, but the will of God will come to pass.
0: That's
1: and
0: right.
1: As Beverly said, sometimes we are praying and even fasting for things.
0: Mm-hmm.
1: But it's not God's will for our lives.
0: Mm-hmm.
1: And that's why it's so important when you are fasting that you connect with the will of God, that you humble yourself, and you must pray and say, whatever your will is, let it be done. You may have your desires. You may wish for what you want, but
0: yes.
1: He knows it's not good for you.
0: Yes.
1: So we have to accept His word when the fast is concluded.
0: So that's what we need to realize. Not every prayer and fast mean that it's answered the way you want it answered, because God knows best, right? So Daniel was a young Jewish man from a noble family. He was taken captive to Babylon along with other young men to learn about their language, their literature, and customs of the Babylonian. Daniel's strong conviction and great faith in God led him to refuse the king's food and wine. Let's talk about Daniel.
2: Huh.
0: I know Daniel fasted more than once, but in this case, if they bought them out, took them in captive, took them to their place and wanted to feed them the feast of the king, and they refused. Why did they refuse? If they wanted to so program them.
1: Well, they had their cultural meals.
0: Mm-hmm.
1: Now, you are captive. What you get to eat, you're supposed to eat.
0: Mm-hmm.
1: But they bargained and negotiated with the keeper and says, we will eat our customary diet, mm-hmm. and at the end of it, will be more healthier than those.
0: Mm-hmm.
1: And he eventually gave in,
0: mm-hmm.
1: and proved that they were fatter and
0: fairer
1: than those that were eating the dainty meats, the pig and whatever else they were eating. But the fast that we want to look at,
0: mm-hmm.
1: and this is why it's important for us to study the Word of God.
0: Mm-hmm.
1: Daniel was studying the prophecies of Jeremiah, and he wanted clarity on them because it was not synchronizing for him. So he went to pray and fast for revelation.
0: Mm-hmm.
1: And when we are studying ourselves and we are not convicted by what somebody else is saying, we can pray and fast for God to open the eyes of our understanding and give us revelation on His word. But even as Daniel prayed, and I want to talk about endurance in fasting.
0: Yes.
1: He did not receive a word at the beginning of the fast. Mm-hmm. He was fasting for 21 days,
0: mm-hmm.
1: a type of fast that we call the Daniel fast.
0: Mm-hmm.
1: Which he ate no comely thing, nothing, and he drank no wine, the Bible said, so mm-hmm. nothing that is nice to the taste buds.
0: Mm-hmm.
1: He didn't eat any of that. And when he breakthrough at the 21 days, the angel appeared unto him and says, well, from the first day you prayed, you were heard.
2: Imagine.
1: But there is resistance.
0: Mm-hmm. Mm-hmm.
1: Even the Apostle Paul said that I promised to come unto you, but there is resistance.
2: Exactly.
1: An effectual door has not been opened as yet. Because we have to learn that Satan is not going to stand idly by without giving us resistance in our journey or Christian walk.
0: Mm-hmm.
1: So he resisted the angel, the messenger angel that was to bring the message to Daniel.
0: Mm-hmm.
1: But then the angel called for backup. And I want to say in Radioland, whatever you are going through, you can call for backup.
0: Yes.
1: There is backup in God. So he called for Michael, and Michael, which is a warrior, came and contended with the prince of Persia, which is no match for him.
0: Mm-hmm.
1: And then the messenger Gabriel was able to come through with the message and open Daniel's eyes to the understanding of what he wanted to know. But even as he opened his eyes, he only opened it for a certain section. He said to him, close the book, because in the end you will rise with the rest. But this part here is not for you. So even though he was praying for revelation, he only got it to a certain way for his time. That's another lesson.
0: Mm-hmm.
1: That all that we wish to know,
0: mm-hmm.
1: God may not reveal it to us.
0: Mm.
1: He will reveal what we need to know.
0: Yeah.
2: Right.
0: Wow. Okay, let me read a little bit about Daniel here. Daniel feared God, studied his word, and studied the prophecies. In Daniel chapter 9, we read the prophecy of Jeremiah, we are talking about the 70 years of desolation of Jerusalem. The chapter begins like this. So Daniel chapter 9 verses 1 to 3 says, in the first year of Darius, son of Xerxes, who was made ruler over the Babylonian kingdom, in the first year of his reign, I, Daniel, understood from the scriptures, according to the word of the Lord, given to Jeremiah the prophet, that the desolation of Jerusalem would last 70 years. So I returned to the Lord God and pleaded with him in prayer and petition, in fasting and in sackcloth and ashes. Now, Daniel read the prophecy and responded with prayer and fasting. He set aside a day to be in total humility before God. During this fast, he confessed the sins of the people of Israel to God and asked for mercy. And you can find that in Daniel chapter 9, verses 3 to 5. Daniel 9, 4 to 5 says, I prayed to the Lord my God and confessed, Lord, the great and awesome God, who keeps the covenant of love with those who love him and keep his commandments, we have sinned and done wrong. We have been wicked and have rebelled. We have turned away from your commands and laws. So you see, they went ahead and confessed.
1: Yes, that's a very important part.
0: Mm-hmm.
1: You know, and you notice he gives praise too.
0: Yes.
1: Because he acknowledges God's sovereignty and his supremacy over all.
0: Mm-hmm.
1: And that he has established a covenant and love.
0: Mm-hmm.
1: You see how these men of God are able to move God by reminding him that you are a God of love.
0: Yes.
1: You are a God of covenant. You are the great God. Then he confessed not only his sins, but the sins of the nation, who he's interceding on their behalf.
0: Yeah. Now, on another occasion, Daniel fasted for 3 weeks. I think you mentioned that, with a partial fast from certain foods during this time.
1: Mm-hmm.
0: He had a vision. So let's read Daniel chapter 10, verses 2 to 7. You might be able to find it.
2: Okay.
0: Daniel chapter 10. Verses 2 to 7.
2: Just waiting for the technology. Okay, Daniel 10.
0: Daniel chapter 10, verses 2 to 7. That's the occasion which he fasted for the 3 weeks, the 21 days.
2: Okay, so from verse 2.
0: Mm-hmm.
2: In those days I, Daniel, was mourning 3 full weeks. I ate no pleasant bread, neither came flesh nor wine in my mouth, neither did I anoint myself at all till 3 whole weeks were fulfilled. And in the 24th day of the first month, as I was by the side of the great river, which is Hiddekel, then I lifted up mine eyes and looked, and behold, a certain man clothed in linen, whose loins were girded with fine gold of Uphaz. His body also was like the beryl, and his face as the appearance of lightning, as we hear in lightning right now.
0: Yeah.
2: And his eyes as lamps of fire, and his arms and his feet like in color to polished brass, and the voice of his words were like the voice of a multitude.
0: Ooh. Wow.
2: And I, Daniel, final verse, saw the vision, for the men that were with me saw not the vision, but a great quaking fell upon them, so that they fled to hide themselves.
0: Wow. So is it through the fast that he got the power, the vision?
1: Yeah, that's usually if you want a word from God, and he may give you in a dream, or he may give you in a vision. But he said the other men that were with him saw not the vision, but they heard the earthquake.
0: Wow.
1: As Beverly said, the thunder we hear, the lightning we see.
0: I'm sure it was
1: so
0: more distinct.
1: The other
0: men
1: heard the earthquake, and they fled from there.
0: Suppose they had seen the vision.
1: Well, they must have run faster.
0: Wow.
1: But that is to show you also, you can be even in a corporate setting praying for the same thing, but God does not open the whole congregation
0: right.
1: eyes to see.
0: Exactly.
1: He may choose one vessel.
0: Yes.
1: Or even two to confirm what the one has said.
0: Sin, yeah. Would it be the person with the most faith?
1: Well, it could be just who his chosen vessel is.
0: Okay.
1: Because it's not necessarily faith. It could be purity.
0: Mm.
1: Could be any many of things.
0: Okay.
1: Could be a little child.
0: Wow.
1: Yeah.
0: All right. So let's talk about the people of Israel. The people of Israel had been captive for 70 years, a time during which they had not had access to the word of God. They had lived immersed in another culture and had become accustomed to living and doing things differently than what God had commanded. Upon returning to their land and beginning the reconstruction of the city, Nehemiah, who had been appointed governor, made sure to dedicate time to read the word of God. As the people read God's word, they began to realize the mistake they had made. Now, in Nehemiah chapter 9, we see that they decided to fast. Let's look for Nehemiah chapter 9, verses 1 to 3, and discuss what that was all about.
2: Chapter 9?
0: Nehemiah chapter 9, verses 1 to 3.
2: Okay.
0: They set aside time to confess their sins before the Lord.
2: Okay, so now in the 24th day of this month, the children of Israel were assembled with fasting and with sackcloths and earth upon them. And the seed of Israel separated themselves from all strangers and stood and confessed their sins and the iniquities of their fathers. And they stood up in their place and read in the book of the law of the Lord their God 1/4 part of the day, and another 1/4 part they confessed and worshipped the Lord their God. To verse 4?
0: That's good.
2: Mm-hmm.
1: You see, at the time of Nehemiah, mm-hmm. the children of Israel were taken captive.
0: Mm-hmm.
1: Well, before his time.
0: Mm-hmm.
1: But God does things in his season. So it was a season for returning. So when you read the book of Ezra and those small little books, you see they continue the same theme.
0: Mm-hmm.
1: And Zerubbabel, where he said to rebuild the temple.
0: Mm-hmm.
1: So they were looking to reestablish their homeland.
0: Mm-hmm.
1: And Nehemiah start to read the scriptures. The Lord says, how can they hear unless they be a preacher?
0: Mm-hmm.
1: So when they heard the word of God, they realized that they have fallen. So they repented for their sin.
0: Mm-hmm.
1: But they repented for the sin of their fathers, because the fathers were supposed to be the example
0: mm-hmm.
1: to pass on that knowledge of God.
0: Mm-hmm.
1: So you see, parents, we have a noble responsibility that what we know to be good and what we know is of God, to pass it on to our children.
0: Mm-hmm.
1: And that is what Israel continued to do. The parents step into sin
0: mm-hmm.
1: and the children did not know the way of God.
0: Mm-hmm.
1: So when you realize your great error and you realize how desperately you need God's intervention, they call for a fast and a national fast.
0: Let me ask you, did the parents that they were praying about, did they know about God?
1: Yeah, because those would be the ones who were taken into captivity. These are some of the children of captivity. Because you're talking about 70 years.
0: So what happened to God's word? What happened to the Bible?
1: They push it aside. You don't hear what the Bible said? They got engrossed in the culture of their captives. And we could look at Montserrat's situation that many has gone to England and have gotten ingress in the culture of English.
0: Gotcha.
1: They went freely or went because of a volcanic situation, but they have changed their cultural tradition and now embrace the culture of another nation.
0: Wow.
2: This just reminds me that, you see, like the Bible rightfully says, there's nothing new under the sun.
0: Mm.
2: So I remembered when I started to get into reading more in depth the Old Testament.
0: Mm-hmm.
2: You see a pattern coming.
0: Mm-hmm.
2: They are deeply about God, then they forget after some time. A king comes in, they have them worshiping idols, then they repent, another comes in, you get a judge, does this different thing, so back to back. So one thing I like oftentimes when we're in Bible study at or either just church is that reminder that, you see, we are really not different from the Israelites.
0: Yes.
2: When every time when I remember it saying, you're stiff-necked people, I just tell myself, yes, you cannot act as if that's just the Israelites. That's clearly us to this day.
0: Yes.
2: As Christians, as persons who still don't believe, whoever you are, we are stiff-necked people just as human beings. So every time I read these things, it reminds me to stay humble, because I could have easily been that same way.
0: Yes.
2: Just like Brother Jim is saying, if you're in a nation and the elders are not raising, funny enough, the program before us, they were discussing that a little bit as well. If the elders are not teaching you, then at some point, who's there? Who is there to give
1: us
2: this
1: word? You're going to follow some other influence.
2: You're going to follow something else. Unless the youngins, you then have to go pick up the Bible yourself. I mean, you should know the word for yourself anyways, of course, but someone should be there to help to teach. It's supposed to be important. We need to make sure that we never stop seeking the word, and that someone is someone needs to be a teacher, someone needs to be a priest. All of these are important in the church, 100%.
0: 100%. The ultimate person, Jesus himself fasted. He dedicated 40 days and 40 nights to fasting in the desert. This was right after his baptism and before beginning his ministry. He did not eat anything during this time. Why did he do it?
1: Well, we watched the process. He was baptized.
0: Yes.
1: And he set a standard. You see, some of us, we get baptized and we think it's hallelujah time. Oh, everything's going to be nice and dandy.
0: Oh, no.
1: The Bible says the Spirit, not the devil, the Spirit of the Lord took Jesus to be tempted.
0: Yes.
1: And Jesus, knowing he's going to face these temptations, fasted. Because fasting brings strength to you. It brings clarity of mind to you. So when the devil came, Jesus was sharp. It is written.
0: Yes.
1: It is said. So he had an answer to defeat the temptation. And when we feel weak, we should fast.
0: Yes.
1: We should seek God more fervently.
0: Not weak in food, weak in spirit.
1: Yes, for strength to overcome.
0: Yes.
1: We cannot fight him with carnality. We have to lock ourselves in, dedicate ourselves wholeheartedly to God for his provision, for his protection.
0: Yes.
1: And for him to transform us. Because after Jesus went into the wilderness, the Bible said, he was full of the Spirit when he went in. But when he came out, he had something addition. He said he was full of the Spirit and of power. And he went, and the cities that were in darkness and those cities that were in the shadow of death saw great light.
0: Wow.
1: So he was empowered to minister.
0: Wow.
1: And we need empowerment to minister also.
0: We absolutely do. Absolutely do. Now, before we get into Esther, is there anyone who wants to give a testimony? Who would have prayed and fasted or fasted and
1: well,
0: prayed?
1: I could share a testimony. I remember a night I had an encounter where the enemy came and said to me, well, you say you're serving God. What is he doing for you? This week the bank coming to take your home. You have one choice, to go up on your roof and jump off. And I said, yeah, you don't have any authority over me. God has given me authority over you. And I start to speak the word of God.
0: Amen.
1: And then after I do that, I went to praise God. And when I wake up, the 1 minute past three, the Spirit of the Lord wake me up and said, there is a hedge around you. I allowed I removed the hedge to teach you three things. One, two.
0: Wait. You were fasting before you got the encounter?
1: Yes, I heard to fast for the day.
0: Ah.
1: And I heard to pray for the day. That was one of the three things that he won. Not for the day, from 3 o'clock in the morning till the sunrise. It wake me up and tell me, pray until the sunrise, do not stop. And then the same day fasted. So when the attack came the night, he said he removed the hedge because he wanted to teach me these principles. One, I have given you authority over these things too. Mm-hmm. When I say to fast, fast.
0: Yes.
1: When I say to pray, pray.
0: Yes.
1: So I know the benefits of prayer and fasting. It protects you. It keeps you from the destruction that you do not know. Because one thing he said to me, I see what is coming that you have not seen.
0: That's right. Wow. Okay, we have about 4 minutes. We have plenty of time.
2: Okay.
0: Do you have one, or do you
2: want to
0: go on to Esther?
2: Okay, I'll just share it.
0: Okay.
2: Okay. Yes. So I know that with me, after I did like a 2 week fast, and then the second week, it was worse.
0: Wow.
2: I felt worse in the second week because then 4 days back to back, I was getting attacked. And every time I checked the clock, it was around 5 o'clock. And I don't remember if it was like the last day, but one day in between, oh, my throat.
0: Devil is a liar.
2: Honestly. I was so distraught, and I'm up and I'm like, Lord, I'm tired. I don't know what to do. And I'm getting concerned. And then I remembered, I just went on my phone and I saw this song pop up, Psalm 42, by Tori Kelly. And when I played it, I just felt this peace. Complete wave of peace.
0: Yeah, yes.
2: Just hit over me. I cried and everything. And it was saying everything that I felt in that moment to mm-hmm. God, things that I wanted to say. So it made me truly believe that God was telling me he sees me.
0: Yes.
2: He's here, and don't worry, continue. Whether I got the song on the last day or anything, I don't know, but can't remember now. But I felt that that was him saying, yes, continue, or mm-hmm. I am here and it's okay, you're safe.
0: Amen. Mm-hmm. Amen. Well, folks, I invite you to read the book of Esther. Esther also fasted, and the Jewish people also fasted so that they could be saved. So we are out of time, but if you read the book of Esther, there's a very interesting story. We now take the opportunity to thank our listening audience. We invite you, we pray that the information shared with you over the past month has enlightened you of God's will for your life. And through the obedience of including fasting and prayer in your life, that you are or will be blessed and be a blessing to others. We invite you to send any questions or comments to our email, newlife@interamerica.org. Have a good night, everyone. Yay.

Music coming in from Steve Crown. Prior to that, you have the BBC World News and the program Signs of the Times. Breathing time, we got 12 down past 7. 7:15, we take a look at committee diary.

It's LGP Radio. Let's take a look at our community diary. 17 down past, well, make it 16 down past 7. And I will let you know that the Monster Utilities Limited would like to inform the, well, its customers in the following area. That's Woodlands near the telephone exchange that your electricity supply will be interrupted. This is on Tuesday, September 1st from 8 a.m. to 11 a.m. And these interruptions will enable the company's staff to carry out line maintenance work in this area. And Mull regrets any inconvenience these interruptions may cause and looking forward for your cooperation and understanding. The Munster Community College is pleased to inform new and returning students that enrollment for the 2026-2027 academic year is ongoing. Applications are invited from persons wishing to pursue CAPE, that's the Advanced Level Program, Nursing Education, Technical and Vocational Programs, Continuing Education in support of all programs is also offered, and returning or part-time students and individuals wishing to enroll at the college for the first time must complete and submit a application form, and a non-refundable fee of $25 must be paid when submitting the application. Application forms are currently available at the college Monday through Friday from 8:30 a.m. to 3 p.m. and you can contact the college on 491-9009 or 496-9009. Attention parents and guardians of incoming kindergarten and grade 1 students. Braids Primary School warmly invites you to meet your class teacher and orientation afternoon on Wednesday, September 2nd, 4:30 p.m. at Braids Primary School. This is a wonderful opportunity to meet with your child's teacher, learn about classroom routines and expectations, receive important information for the new school year, and ask any questions you may have. We encourage all parents and guardians of our kindergarten and grade 1 students to attend as we work together to give every child the very best start to the school year. And I look forward to welcoming you on Wednesday, September 2nd, 4:30 p.m. at the Braids Primary School. Braids Primary School, together we help every child aim high. Are you between the ages of 10 and 19 and interested in cricket? Well, and in an effort to revive youth cricket and Montserrat, P&J Services is launching a youth cricket coaching program. Coaching sessions will be held every Saturday from 9 a.m. to 12 noon. Registration ends Friday, September 11. And parents of interested persons are encouraged to register by contacting Winston Jeff Lane on 496-0082 or Jeremy Lane on 392-3474. Come out, get involved, develop your skills, and help us bring youth cricket back to life in Montserrat. Registration is now open for candidates who wish to write CSEC, that's CSEC examinations, in January of 2027. Registration closes Friday, October 23rd, 2026. Please note, a late fee would be charged after CSEC's deadline and further charges for very late registration. Okay, folks, that's where we're going to leave it for Community Diary this time. It was at GB Radio. We got 19 down past the hour of 7.

Psalm 24. Lift up your heads, O you gates, and be lifted up, you everlasting doors, and the King of Glory shall come in. How many want the King of Glory to come in here tonight? Amen.

Yes, indeed. No matter what the circumstances may be, God is always there for all of us. Yeah, George Nux in the night time at 7:33. Coming up right after this selection, we'll bring to you a repeat of today's Sunday service from the Roman Catholic Church. So keep it right here, 95.5, 88.3 FM. 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

0: Father, and of the Son, and of the Holy Spirit.
1: Amen.
0: The grace of our Lord Jesus Christ, and the love of God, and the communion of the Holy Spirit be with you.
1: And with your spirit.
0: Life of faith is not figuring out to us, but journeying in faith in God, not knowing all the answers. Even if you, it's not all the answers that suit you. Today we are reminded that like Peter, he got all wrong and denied to be taught by God himself. Especially in the Eucharist that Jesus gives himself by his own in divinity. As in Paul reminds us today, offer yourself as a living sacrifice. So let us offer ourselves to continue the journey in faith, not knowing all the answers, but also open our mind and heart to be taught by God. I confess to Almighty God
1: and to you, my brothers and sisters, that I have greatly sinned in my thoughts and in my words, in what I have done and in what I have yet to do, through my most grievous faults. Therefore I ask Blessed Mary ever Virgin, all the angels and saints, and you, my brothers and sisters, to pray for me to the Lord our God.
0: May Almighty God have mercy on us, forgive us our sins, and bring us to everlasting life.
1: Amen.

0: let us pray. God of might, giver of every good gift, put in our hearts the love of your name, so that by deepening our sense of reverence, you may nurture in us what is good, and by your watchful care, keep safe what you have nurtured. To our Lord Jesus Christ, your Son, who lives and reigns with you in the unity of the Holy Spirit, God forever and ever.
1: Amen.
2: Our first reading is a reading from the prophet Jeremiah. Jeremiah chapter 20, verses 7 to 9. The word of the Lord has meant insult for me.
3: You have seduced me, Lord, and I have let myself be seduced. You have overpowered me. You are the stronger. I am a daily laughing stock. Everybody is gone. Each time I speak the word, I have the house and proclaim violence and ruin. The word of the Lord has meant for me insult, derision, all day long. I used to say, I will not think about it. I will not speak his name anymore. Then there seemed to be a fire burning in my heart, imprisoned in my bones. The effort to restrain it wearied me. I could not hear it. This is the word of the Lord.
4: Thanks be to God.

0: Our second reading is taken from the letter of St. Paul to the Romans. Romans chapter 12, verses 1 and 2. Offer your bodies as a living sacrifice.
1: Think of God's mercy, my brothers, and worship Him. I beg you, in a way that is worthy of thinking beings, by offering your bodies as a holy sacrifice, truly pleasing to God. Do not model yourselves on the behavior of the world around you, but let your behavior change, modeled by your new mind. This is the only way to discover the will of God and know what is good, what is that God wants, what is the perfect thing to do. This is the word of the Lord.
2: Thanks be to God.

0: The Lord be with you.
1: And with your spirit.
0: A reading from the Holy Gospel according to Matthew.
1: Glory to you, O Lord.
0: Jesus began to make it clear to his disciples that he was destined to go to Jerusalem and suffer grievously at the hands of the elders and chief priests and scribes, to be put to death and to be raised up on the third day. Then taking him aside, Peter started to remonstrate with him. Heaven preserve you, Lord, he said. This must not happen to you. But he turned and said to Peter, get behind me, Satan. You are an obstacle in my path. Because the way you think is not God's way, but man's. Then Jesus said to his disciples, if anyone wants to be a follower of mine, let him renounce himself and take up his cross and follow. For anyone who wants to save his life will lose it. But anyone who loses his life for my sake will find it. What then can a man gain if he wins the whole world and ruins his life? Or what has a man to offer in exchange for his life? For the Son of Man is going to come in the glory of his Father with his angels, and when he does, he will reward each one according to his behavior. The Gospel of the Lord.
1: Praise to you, Lord Jesus Christ.
2: Good morning, Church.
3: Good morning, Father.
2: Despite of the weather and then you made it this morning, so congratulations to you all. We are here this morning and we are taught once again the realities of life of faith. I've been priest for more than 28 years, and when September comes, you see that I remember of my day of ordination. Young boy, 26, not knowing what it's all about, what it all takes to become a priest. Doesn't mean I don't know what it means, but journey of my own ordination, journey of being a priest, is a journey that I don't really know myself. I have to be honest with you. I am searching it every day. I am learning it every day. And I am sure those who are in marriage life, also, you are that kind, you don't really know. Even you find the surprise one day to find, oh, I don't think I made this man like I'm going to marry this woman. Which is very true. Not because we all knew all the answers, and then we start journeying of life, or even the faith. So you are wrong when you say, oh, you know, stay together before marriage because we want to figure it out, all the things. And after that, there's no problem. I have to challenge you if that's the truth. Because living in grace, marriage in grace, in faith, doesn't separate or doesn't, you know, guarantee that there will be no challenge, even more challenges, more trials. But the truth is, even in the midst of the challenges, you know the way through. Because you are not journeying by yourself. I'm not journeying only by myself. I'm journeying with you. I'm journeying with Jesus, who says to Peter, hey, don't pretend or don't act like as if you knew everything. Even you determined to me that, oh, no, that shouldn't be. Get behind me. Follow me. You know, if you, I notice sometimes if families will go with the children on walks, and the children, they like to go ahead, you know. They want to go ahead. Mommy, let me look at this, look at this. They say, this, wait. Get behind. Because the mothers know, or the parents know, the father knew, that, you know, there will be the thing that the children are just excited about things. Being follower of Christ is just not enough being excited. Because there will be time that real life will challenge us. Don't pray that there will be no trials, no. Just pray to be faithful, because God calls us not to be successful, but to be faithful even in the middle of trials. So, how that journey now? We You see in the first reading, a man who was so faithful with his faith, called Jeremiah, the prophet. And when Josias, the prophet, died in 609 BC, and things turned to a different direction, and he was asking his own vocation. And even here today, like desperate Jeremiah, he wanted to give up his call, his vocation as a prophet, because of the challenges, because of the circumstances. And he asked, and he questioned everything. Why I have to face all of this? You know, being a priest, being married life, you somehow face those questions, you know. Why did this happen to me? After all these years, still, my days are not smooth. Still, there are challenges. There are things that I have to face. Learn from Jeremiah. At the time, he wanted to give up. He felt something burning in his heart that compelled him that despite of the tendency now or the decision to give up, he was forced by the Holy Spirit in his heart to continue the work. I ask you, why you keep coming in spite of the weather today? Why you still Christian? Even though you know that in the church there are scandals, there are bad things happening. And this should be make you open. I should be at this time, because there's no reason to be there. And unfortunately, in a married life, people live at the worst time of their being together. But I challenge you, if you're really Christians, think at the time, who is journeying with me? There are not only two of you, no. There's somebody hidden that is going to remind you, I am with you till the end of time, and believe that. And, you know, many times they are so occupied with passing things, as if this is the thing. But as Christians, what St. Paul says in the second reading today? Change your mind. Offer everything, living sacrifice, and seek for what is perfect, what is good, what is pleasing to God. And then you might find, okay, that's not the reason to give up now. I need to continue because God is with me and He wants to offer that living sacrifice. You know, Paul was familiar with the sacrificials, lamb in the temple. They were there. But for us Christians, especially for Catholics, it must be something else, living sacrifice. Who is Paul talking about? Jesus at the cross offers himself as a living sacrifice. Jesus once again at the Eucharist, why you are here today? Because he offers his body, his humanity. He went to the Passion, and then after the resurrection, he offers it for us. And the same should be for us. God, I offer everything, even I don't know what I'm going through today. I don't know all the answers, but as you have offered you